0: I would like to pray for everyone that is getting ready for school soon, that they feel motivation for the upcoming school year.
1: I don't even go to school anymore, but just hearing getting ready for school kind of makes me sad. Like, I don't like summer to end.
0: Haven't you said it's not the end of summer until snow comes?
1: Until snow's on the ground. Summer's not over till snow's on the ground.
0: Yeah.
1: All right, so live it up while you can, all right? It's the fourth day of August. Let's begin in the name of the Father, and of the Son, and of the Holy Spirit. Amen. I believe in God, the Father, mighty creator of heaven and earth, and in Jesus Christ, his only Son, our Lord, who is conceived by the Holy Spirit, born of the Virgin Mary, suffered under Pontius Pilate, was crucified, died, and was buried. He descended into hell, the third day rose again from the dead. He ascended into heaven, seated at the right hand of God, the Father, mighty. And thence he shall come to judge the living and the dead.
0: I believe in the Holy Spirit, the Holy Catholic Church, the communion of saints, the forgiveness of sins, the resurrection of the body, and life everlasting. Amen.
1: This Our Father is for our Holy Father, Pope Leo XIV. There he is on the screen. Our Father, who art in heaven, hallowed be thy name. Thy kingdom come, thy will be done, on earth as it is in heaven.
0: Give us this day our daily bread, and forgive us our trespasses, as we forgive those who trespass against us. And lead us not into temptation, but deliver us from evil. Amen.
1: Three Hail Marys for an increase in the virtues of faith, hope, and charity. Hail Mary, full of grace, the Lord is with thee. Blessed art thou amongst women, and blessed is the fruit of thy womb, Jesus.
0: Holy Mary, Mother of God, pray for us sinners, now and at the hour of our death. Amen.
1: Hail Mary, full of grace, the Lord is with thee. Blessed art thou amongst women, and blessed is the fruit of thy womb, Jesus.
0: Holy Mary, Mother of God, pray for us sinners, now and at the hour of our death. Amen.
1: Hail Mary, full of grace, the Lord is with thee. Blessed art thou amongst women, and blessed is the fruit of thy womb, Jesus.
0: Holy Mary, Mother of God, pray for us sinners, now and at the hour of our death. Amen.
1: Glory be to the Father, and to the Son, to the Holy Spirit.
0: As it was in the beginning, is now, and ever shall be, world without end. Amen.
1: On Tuesdays, we pray the sorrowful mysteries. The first sorrowful mystery is the agony in the garden. Maggie?
0: Today we pray for Catholic schools to be blessed with leadership that's faithful to the teachings of Christ and His Church. Beth from Livonia, Georgia, is asking prayers for her neighbor's sister, Laura, who was kidnapped. Please pray for her safe return home and that she feels the comforting presence of our Lord in the meantime. Annette from Phoenix needs prayers for their home to sell, that the house showing yesterday will result in a buyer making an offer that they cannot refuse.
1: Mm-hmm.
0: Jason is praying that both he and his younger brother can find employment that provides stability, a good wage, and benefits.
1: Good.
0: And Mary from Jacksonville, Florida, requests prayers for Brian and Sarah, whose daughter was born with a heart defect in May. At 9 weeks, the baby was smiling and cooing. She underwent her fourth major surgery and passed away the very next day.
1: Oh, no.
0: Sarah is paralyzed with grief so much that she sits all day and just stares.
1: Oh, yeah.
0: Oh, please pray for healing and comfort. Oh, Lord have mercy.
1: I would say so. Also, for the repose of the souls of two youngsters, a boy and a girl, 20 years old, who drowned at Lake Michigan off Washington Island this weekend. It's a favorite place of many people in the West. May they rest in peace, and may the community rally, and may the families cope with it. So hard. All right, let's go to the phones and take your prayer intentions.
0: Michael's calling in from San Jose, California.
1: Michael in San Jose, how are you?
2: Doing good. How are you guys doing?
1: We're doing very well.
0: Great.
1: Thank you for calling in.
2: Thank you. Yeah, so I was calling because my aunt about 4 weeks ago had a brain aneurysm and been in the ICU the past 4 weeks. And she has a important procedure on Wednesday. So just hoping that, you know, she has a fully, you know, healthy and speedy recovery with that. And yeah. Just wanted to
1: so
2: keep
1: that,
2: her in our
1: that's
2: prayers.
1: Tomorrow, August 5th, the Feast of Our Lady
2: yes.
1: of Snows. Pray to Our Lady to intercede for your aunt, who's in the ICU with a very delicate operation tomorrow. Let's take another prayer intention for the phones, please.
0: We have a duo on the line from Winter Haven, Florida, 10-year-old Gabriel and 8-year-old Tobias.
1: Gabriel and Tobias. Those are names
3: Hello.
1: From the Old Testament, aren't they? Mm-hmm. All right, Gabe, you're first. You're 10 years old.
3: I want to pray for that we can move to Ohio and get a nice house. And also pray for we can move to, and we can have a Catholic school and a Catholic church, and that we can have like a nice barn for animals.

0: Ohio, you want to have a nice school, a nice church, a barn, and a tractor so you never get bored. Well, that's a lot to pray for, but I'm glad you called in. All right. Eight-year-old Tobias, you're on the air. What's your prayer intention?
1: I want to pray for my mom and dad, all my 12 brothers and sisters, that we can work in peace in the world.
0: All right. For your big, big family, we'll pray for all of that. That's wonderful. Our Father who art in heaven, hallowed be thy name. Thy kingdom come, thy will be done on earth as it is in heaven.
2: Give us this day our daily bread, and forgive us our trespasses, as we forgive those who trespass against us. And lead us not into temptation, but deliver us from evil. Amen.
0: Hail Mary, full of grace, the Lord is with thee. Blessed art thou amongst women, and blessed is the fruit of thy womb, Jesus.
2: Holy Mary, Mother of God, pray for us sinners, now and at the hour of our death. Amen.
0: Hail Mary, full of grace, the Lord is with thee. Blessed art thou amongst women, and blessed is the fruit of thy womb, Jesus.
2: Holy Mary, Mother of God, pray for us sinners, now and at the hour of our death. Amen.
0: Hail Mary, full of grace, the Lord is with thee. Blessed art thou amongst women, and blessed is the fruit of thy womb, Jesus.
2: Holy Mary, Mother of God, pray for us sinners, now and at the hour of our death. Amen.
0: Hail Mary, full of grace, the Lord is with thee. Blessed art thou amongst women, and blessed is the fruit of thy womb, Jesus.
2: Holy Mary, Mother of God, pray for us sinners, now and at the hour of our death. Amen.
0: Hail Mary, full of grace, the Lord is with thee. Blessed art thou amongst women, and blessed is the fruit of thy womb, Jesus.
2: Holy Mary, Mother of God, pray for us sinners, now and at the hour of our death. Amen.
0: Fernando and Mila. Hail Mary, full of grace, the Lord is with thee. Blessed art thou amongst women, and blessed is the fruit of thy womb, Jesus.
2: Holy Mary, Mother of God, pray for us sinners, now and at the hour of our death. Amen.
0: Hail Mary, full of grace, the Lord is with thee. Blessed art thou amongst women, and blessed is the fruit of thy womb, Jesus.
2: Holy Mary, Mother of God, pray for us sinners, now and at the hour of our death. Amen.
0: Hail Mary, full of grace, the Lord is with thee. Blessed art thou amongst women, and blessed is the fruit of thy womb, Jesus.
2: Holy Mary, Mother of God, pray for us sinners, now and at the hour of our death. Amen.
0: Hail Mary, full of grace, the Lord is with thee. Blessed art thou amongst women, and blessed is the fruit of thy womb, Jesus.
2: Holy Mary, Mother of God, pray for us sinners, now and at the hour of our death. Amen.
0: Hail Mary, full of grace, the Lord is with thee. Blessed art thou amongst women, and blessed is the fruit of thy womb, Jesus.
2: Holy Mary, Mother of God, pray for us sinners, now and at the hour of our death. Amen.
0: Glory be to the Father, and to the Son, and to the Holy Spirit.
2: As it was in the beginning, is now, and ever shall be, world without end. Amen.
0: O my Jesus,
2: forgive us our sins, save us from the fires of hell, lead all souls to heaven, especially those in most need of thy mercy.
0: It's Tuesday night. We pray the sorrowful mysteries. This is the Family Rosary Across America live, coast to coast on Relevant Radio. Second sorrowful mysteries, the scourging of the pillar. Maggie, let's take a few prayer intentions, please.
2: Cindy has an important intention from Spokane, Washington. She would like prayers for the elderly, the handicapped, and hospital patients who had emergency evacuations in Spokane due to the fast-spreading wildfires that have engulfed parts of the city. She gives thanks for all the people who helped them get out as quickly and safely as possible.
0: Thanks be to God.
2: Eugene from Winnesca, Minnesota, is needing prayers for a financial miracle. His family needs just under $2,000 by August 31st to cover accumulated tax for land that his family has lived on for nearly 50 years. Andrea from Albuquerque asks for prayers for Michelle, a mother of four small children who suddenly started experiencing seizures last week. Doctors aren't sure what's causing them, so she needs prayers for an accurate diagnosis and treatment, for complete healing, and also for her family's conversion. And Maria from Kyle, Texas, is offering prayers of thanksgiving after a safe and blessed trip to Michoacan, Mexico, to visit family that they hadn't seen in 20 years.
0: Wow. Beautiful part of the country down there. I spent 15 summers down there. And we thank God that Avamere University is the sponsor of the Family Rosary Across America. They're doing a great job in Catholic college education. Check them out at avamere.edu. Then I'll pray for all the high school young men who are next door having a cookout and playing beanbag. What is that?
2: Bags.
0: Yep, and volleyball.
2: Fun.
0: Okay, let's go to the phones now and take prayer attention.
2: Adriana is calling in from Sacramento, California.
0: Adriana, up in Sacramento, how are you?
3: I'm good. How are you guys?

0: Guys.
1: I'm doing fine. I'm untangling my rosary. There we go. Adriana, what's your prayer intention?
0: My prayer intention is for our father, Victor, at St. Philomene's. He recently lost his father yesterday, and so I'm praying for the repose of the soul of Jose Maria Gutierrez Padilla.
1: We'll pray for him. And does he live nearby, or is he a long way away?
0: He's in Mexico, so Father Victor has to travel.
1: We will pray for Father Victor and his family. May he rest in peace. Thank you, Adriana from Sacramento. I'll never forget. I was down in this little village in Michoacán, and this guy was on a payphone calling his brother in the United States. Their father had passed away, and his brother couldn't come, and this guy was in tears. I'll never forget that. Yep. Let's take another prayer attention for the phones, please.
2: We have 10-year-old Kinley calling in from Hortonville, Wisconsin.
1: Kinley in Wisconsin, how are you?
3: Good.
1: I'm happy to hear that. What's your prayer intention?
3: I like to pray for my aunt and uncle that their house knocked down in a tornado, and now it's hard for them to find a new house.
1: Yeah, that was right not too far from where you grew up, Maggie, up there in Appleton, Menasha, and Nina. So your aunt and uncle, their house got knocked down, and we'll pray that they can find a new house. Do they live near you, Kinley?
3: Yeah.
1: Well, maybe you could invite them over to your house. They can sleep in your room, and your dad could put a tent in the backyard, and you could sleep in the tent. Wouldn't that be fun? That'd be awesome.
3: Yeah.
1: Yeah, get a campfire, roast marshmallows. I don't know, we can make something big out of this, right? Thank you, Kinley. We're praying for all of them up there. Oh, my goodness. Our Father who art in heaven, hallowed be thy name, thy kingdom come, thy will be done on earth as it is in heaven.
2: Give us this day our daily bread, and forgive us our trespasses, as we forgive those who trespass against us. And lead us not into temptation, but deliver us from evil. Amen.
1: Hail Mary, full of grace, the Lord is with thee. Blessed art thou amongst women, and blessed is the fruit of thy womb, Jesus.
2: Holy Mary, Mother of God, pray for us sinners, now and at the hour of our death. Amen.
1: Hail Mary, full of grace, the Lord is with thee. Blessed art thou amongst women, and blessed is the fruit of thy womb, Jesus.
2: Holy Mary, Mother of God, pray for us sinners, now and at the hour of our death. Amen.
1: Hail Mary, full of grace, the Lord is with thee. Blessed art thou amongst women. Blessed is the fruit of thy womb, Jesus.
2: Holy Mary, Mother of God, pray for us sinners, now and at the hour of our death. Amen.
1: Matteo, Hail Mary, full of grace, the Lord is with thee. Blessed art thou amongst women, and blessed is the fruit of thy womb, Jesus.
2: Holy Mary, Mother of God, pray for us sinners, now and at the hour of our death. Amen.
1: Hail Mary, full of grace, the Lord is with thee. Blessed art thou amongst women, and blessed is the fruit of thy womb, Jesus.
2: Holy Mary, Mother of God, pray for us sinners, now and at the hour of our death. Amen.
1: Hail Mary, full of grace, the Lord is with thee. Blessed art thou amongst women, and blessed is the fruit of thy womb, Jesus.
2: Holy Mary, Mother of God, pray for us sinners, now and at the hour of our death. Amen.
1: Hail Mary, full of grace, the Lord is with thee. Blessed art thou amongst women, and blessed is the fruit of thy womb, Jesus.
2: Holy Mary, Mother of God, pray for us sinners, now and at the hour of our death. Amen.
1: Hail Mary, full of grace, the Lord is with thee. Blessed art thou amongst women, and blessed is the fruit of thy womb, Jesus.
2: Holy Mary, Mother of God, pray for us sinners, now and at the hour of our death. Amen.
1: Hail Mary, full of grace, the Lord is with thee. Blessed art thou amongst women, and blessed is the fruit of thy womb, Jesus.
2: Holy Mary, Mother of God, pray for us sinners, now and at the hour of our death. Amen.
1: Hail Mary, full of grace, the Lord is with thee. Blessed art thou amongst women, and blessed is the fruit of thy womb, Jesus.
2: Holy Mary, Mother of God, pray for us sinners, now and at the hour of our death. Amen.
1: Glory be to the Father, and to the Son, and to the Holy Spirit.
2: As it was in the beginning, is now, and ever shall be, world without end. Amen.
1: Oh, my Jesus.
2: Forgive us our sins, save us from the fires of hell, lead all souls to heaven, especially those in most need of thy mercy.
1: The third sorrowful mystery is the crowning of thorns. I want to offer up this second of the rosary for all the families praying with us this evening, whether there's just one praying at home with us tonight or a dozen. Let's go to the phones now and take your prayer attention.
2: Dennis is calling in from South Bend, Indiana.
1: Dennis down South Bend, how are you?
4: I'm good, Father. I'd like to give a praise report and a prayer request.
1: Sure.
4: Yeah, I called about my son Alex having a glioblastoma tumor removed.
1: Yes, yeah.
4: They removed it all, or the best they could, and the surgery went very well. He has no repercussions, no speech problems, motor functions. Great. Now we're praying that everything goes right with the tests and the chemotherapy.
1: Sure. Mm-hmm. Radiation. Sure. Thanks be to God. That's a very serious operation.
2: Mm-hmm.
1: That praise report. And what's your prayer request?
4: That everything continues to go on.
1: Okay.
4: The chemo and the radiation get the rest of it.
1: We'll pray for that. Okay, let's take another prayer attention for the phones, please.
2: Joseph is on the line from Raleigh, North Carolina.
1: Joseph, down in North Carolina, how are you this evening?
5: I'm doing great, Father Rocky. Hello, Maggie.
2: Hi.
5: I would like to thank God for my lovely wife of over 30 years, and my wife, Claudia, and for my daughters, Sophia and Elizabeth. Today is Elizabeth's 14th birthday, and I was hoping Maggie would sing her happy birthday.
1: I was hoping the same thing, man. What's her name, the 14-year-old?
2: Elizabeth.
5: Her name is Elizabeth.
2: Beautiful.
1: Oh, this is great. Come on, Maggie, you can do it.
2: Happy birthday to you. Happy birthday to you. Happy birthday, dear Elizabeth. On your 14th birthday, happy birthday to you.
1: God bless you. Joseph from North Carolina. Our Father who art in heaven, hallowed be thy name. Thy kingdom come, thy will be done on earth as it is in heaven.
2: Give us this day our daily bread, and forgive us our trespasses, as we forgive those who trespass against us. And lead us not into temptation, but deliver us from evil. Amen.
1: Hail Mary, full of grace, the Lord is with thee. Blessed art thou amongst women. Blessed is the fruit of thy womb, Jesus.
2: Holy Mary, Mother of God, pray for us sinners, now and at the hour of our death. Amen.
1: Hail Mary, full of grace, the Lord is with thee. Blessed art thou amongst women, and blessed is the fruit of thy womb, Jesus.
2: Holy Mary, Mother of God, pray for us sinners, now and at the hour of our death. Amen.
1: Hey, there they are. That's our family, the Oliveras. Hail Mary, full of grace, the Lord is with thee. Blessed art thou amongst women, and blessed is the fruit of thy womb, Jesus.
2: Holy Mary, Mother of God, pray for us sinners, now and at the hour of our death. Amen.
1: Hail Mary, full of grace, the Lord is with thee. Blessed art thou amongst women, and blessed is the fruit of thy womb, Jesus.
2: Holy Mary, Mother of God, pray for us sinners, now and at the hour of our death. Amen.
1: Hail Mary, full of grace, the Lord is with thee. Blessed art thou amongst women, and blessed is the fruit of thy womb, Jesus.
2: Holy Mary, Mother of God, pray for us sinners, now and at the hour of our death. Amen.
1: Hail Mary, full of grace, the Lord is with thee. Blessed art thou amongst women, and blessed is the fruit of thy womb, Jesus.
2: Holy Mary, Mother of God, pray for us sinners, now and at the hour of our death. Amen.
1: Hail Mary, full of grace, the Lord is with thee. Blessed art thou amongst women, and blessed is the fruit of thy womb, Jesus.
2: Holy Mary, Mother of God, pray for us sinners, now and at the hour of our death. Amen.
1: What does that mean, S-O-M-N?
2: No clue. Southern Minnesota?
1: Maybe. Hail Mary, full of grace, the Lord is with thee. Blessed art thou amongst women, and blessed is the fruit of thy womb, Jesus.
2: Holy Mary, Mother of God, pray for us sinners, now and at the hour of our death. Amen.
1: Hail Mary, full of grace, the Lord is with thee. Blessed art thou amongst women, and blessed is the fruit of thy womb, Jesus.
2: Holy Mary, Mother of God, pray for us sinners, now and at the hour of our death. Amen.
1: Hail Mary, full of grace, the Lord is with thee. Blessed art thou amongst women, and blessed is the fruit of thy womb, Jesus.
2: Holy Mary, Mother of God, pray for us sinners, now and at the hour of our death. Amen.
1: Glory be to the Father, and to the Son, and to the Holy Spirit.
2: As it was in the beginning, is now, and ever shall be, world without end. Amen.
1: O my Jesus,
2: forgive us our sins, save us from the fires of hell, lead all souls to heaven, especially those in most need of thy mercy.
1: And now let's pray a memorare for the safety of all unborn children all over the world, for the support of the mothers and fathers, and for an end to abortion. Remember, O most gracious Virgin Mary, that never was it known that anyone who fled to thy protection, implored thy help, or sought thy intercession, was left unaided. Inspired by this confidence, I fly unto thee. O Virgin of Virgins, my Mother, to thee do I come. Before thee I stand, sinful and sorrowful. O Mother of the Word Incarnate, despise not my petitions, but in thy mercy hear and answer me. Amen. Okay. The fourth sorrowful mystery is the carrying of the cross. Our Father, who art in heaven, hallowed be thy name. Thy kingdom come, thy will be done on earth as it is in heaven.
2: Give us this day our daily bread, and forgive us our trespasses, as we forgive those who trespass against us. And lead us not into temptation, but deliver us from evil. Amen.
1: Hail Mary, full of grace, the Lord is with thee. Blessed art thou amongst women, and blessed is the fruit of thy womb, Jesus.
2: Holy Mary, Mother of God, pray for us sinners, now and at the hour of our death. Amen.
1: Hail Mary, full of grace, the Lord is with thee. Blessed art thou amongst women, and blessed is the fruit of thy womb, Jesus.
2: Holy Mary, Mother of God, pray for us sinners, now and at the hour of our death. Amen.
1: Hail Mary, full of grace, the Lord is with thee. Blessed art thou, Maxumina, blessed is the fruit of thy womb, Jesus.
2: Holy Mary, Mother of God, pray for us sinners, now and at the hour of our death. Amen.
1: Hail Mary, full of grace, the Lord is with thee. Blessed art thou, Maxumina, blessed is the fruit of thy womb, Jesus.
2: Holy Mary, Mother of God, pray for us sinners, now and at the hour of our death. Amen.
1: Hail Mary, full of grace, the Lord is with thee. Blessed art thou, Maxumina, blessed is the fruit of thy womb, Jesus.
2: Holy Mary, Mother of God, pray for us sinners, now and at the hour of our death. Amen.
1: Hail Mary, full of grace, the Lord is with thee. Blessed art thou, Maxumina, blessed is the fruit of thy womb, Jesus.
2: Holy Mary, Mother of God, pray for us sinners, now and at the hour of our death. Amen.
1: Hail Mary, full of grace, the Lord is with thee. Blessed art thou, Maxumina, and blessed is the fruit of thy womb, Jesus.
2: Holy Mary, Mother of God, pray for us sinners, now and at the hour of our death. Amen.
1: The Scalafani grandkids. Hail Mary, full of grace, the Lord is with thee. Blessed art thou, Maxumina, and blessed is the fruit of thy womb, Jesus.
2: Holy Mary, Mother of God, pray for us sinners, now and at the hour of our death. Amen.
1: Hail Mary, full of grace, the Lord is with thee. Blessed art thou, Maxumina, blessed is the fruit of thy womb, Jesus.
2: Holy Mary, Mother of God, pray for us sinners, now and at the hour of our death. Amen.
1: Hail Mary, full of grace, the Lord is with thee. Blessed art thou, Maxumina, blessed is the fruit of thy womb, Jesus.
2: Holy Mary, Mother of God, pray for us sinners, now and at the hour of our death. Amen.
1: Glory be to the Father, and to the Son, and to the Holy Spirit.
2: As it was in the beginning, is now, and ever shall be, world without end. Amen.
1: O my Jesus,
2: forgive us our sins, save us from the fires of hell, lead all souls to heaven, especially those in most need of thy mercy.
1: The fifth sorrowful mystery is the crucifixion. Let's go to the phones.
2: I think that picture of the letters as well, that stands for Special Olympics Minnesota. So I just wanted to mention
1: that. Happy to hear that. Thank you.
2: Kathy's calling in from Lamont, Illinois.
1: Kathy down in Lamont, how are you?
6: I'm good, Father. Thank you for taking my call. I'm calling for my niece, Zoe. She's in a coma, and she needs a miracle. She needs her heart healed.
1: Oh, my goodness. What happened?
6: She had a cardiac arrest yesterday. She's 32.
1: How old is she?
6: Oh, that's
1: too young.
6: 32 years old with two young children and a wonderful husband.
2: Aww.
6: And she needs a miracle.
1: All right, everybody. Let's concentrate this final decade.
2: Her name
1: Jesus,
2: Zoe
1: needs
2: life.
1: A miracle. Yep, Zoe needs a miracle. We're all gonna really, everybody, especially youngsters. Let's really pray this decade very well. Let's take another prayer intention from the phones.
2: Jacqueline's calling in from Miami, Florida.
1: Jacqueline, how are you?
7: Hello, Father Rocky and Maggie. Thank you for the call. I have to be quick. 3 days ago, you said something. You had a caller or a petitioner who wanted you to pray for her for her kidney stones. Right before you started the next decade, you said, and for anybody else who needs to pass a kidney stone, let it be tonight or tomorrow. And I was going through the same thing on Morphe, getting ready to go to the hospital, and my kidney passed right after that rosary. So I want to thank you so very much and all the prayer warriors. Thank you.
1: Yep. I've had two. You don't want them to last very long. So thank you, Jacqueline. And for anyone else out there in a coma or who has a kidney stone or needs to get better quickly, we pray for them so they can continue to serve the Lord and others. Our Father who art in heaven, hallowed be thy name. Thy kingdom come, thy will be done on earth as it is in heaven.
2: Give us this day our daily bread and forgive us our trespasses as we forgive those who trespass against us. And lead us not into temptation, but deliver us from evil. Amen.
1: Hail Mary, full of grace, the Lord is with thee. Blessed art thou amongst women, and blessed is the fruit of thy womb, Jesus.
2: Holy Mary, Mother of God, pray for us sinners, now and at the hour of our death. Amen.
1: Hail Mary, full of grace, the Lord is with thee. Blessed art thou amongst women, and blessed is the fruit of thy womb, Jesus.
2: Holy Mary, Mother of God, pray for us sinners, now and at the hour of our death. Amen.
1: Hail Mary, full of grace, the Lord is with thee. Blessed art thou amongst women, and blessed is the fruit of thy womb, Jesus.
2: Holy Mary, Mother of God, pray for us sinners, now and at the hour of our death. Amen.
1: Hail Mary, full of grace, the Lord is with thee. Blessed art thou amongst women, and blessed is the fruit of thy womb, Jesus.
2: Holy Mary, Mother of God, pray for us sinners, now and at the hour of our death. Amen.
1: Hail Mary, full of grace, the Lord is with thee. Blessed art thou amongst women, and blessed is the fruit of thy womb, Jesus.
2: Holy Mary, Mother of God, pray for us sinners, now and at the hour of our death. Amen.
1: Hail Mary, full of grace, the Lord is with thee. Blessed art thou. Oh, look at that. Northridge Prep, best boys' school in the world. Hail Mary, full of grace, the Lord is with thee. Blessed art thou amongst women, and blessed is the fruit of thy womb, Jesus.
2: Holy Mary, Mother of God, pray for us sinners, now and at the hour of our death. Amen.
1: I think they might be in the backyard at the cookout. Hail Mary, full of grace, the Lord is with thee. Blessed art thou amongst women, and blessed is the fruit of thy womb, Jesus.
2: Holy Mary, Mother of God, pray for us sinners, now and at the hour of our death. Amen.
1: Hail Mary, full of grace, the Lord is with thee. Blessed art thou amongst women, and blessed is the fruit of thy womb, Jesus.
2: Holy Mary, Mother of God, pray for us sinners, now and at the hour of our death. Amen.
1: Hail Mary, full of grace, the Lord is with thee. Blessed art thou amongst women, and blessed is the fruit of thy womb, Jesus.
2: Holy Mary, Mother of God, pray for us sinners, now and at the hour of our death. Amen.
1: Hail Mary, full of grace, the Lord is with thee. Blessed art thou amongst women, and blessed is the fruit of thy womb, Jesus.
2: Holy Mary, Mother of God, pray for us sinners, now and at the hour of our death. Amen.
1: Glory be to the Father, and to the Son, and to the Holy Spirit.
2: As it was in the beginning, is now, and ever shall be, world without end. Amen.
1: O my Jesus,
2: forgive us our sins, save us from the fires of hell. Lead all souls to heaven, especially those in most need of thy mercy.
1: In the name of the Father, and of the Son, and of the Holy Spirit.
2: Amen.
1: Thank you, Jesus, Mary and Joseph, angels and saints, for joining us tonight on this Tuesday night, the memorial of St. John Vianney. Thank you, Maggie. Thank you, Jim. Thank you, everybody out there, moms, dads, boys and girls, ladies and gentlemen, brothers and sisters. Remember, the family prays together,
2: stays together.
1: Good night, everyone, and God bless you.
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8: 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It's like, I wonder, you know, how our Lord dealt with the chronically annoying. I bet he gave them, you know, the best that he could. But I mean, that's a tough thing to love that person, even in their, you know, where they are. The spiritual life is not just about like playing not to lose. We're playing to win, right? We don't want to just merely avoid sin. We want to keep growing in charity.
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0: In the name of the Father, and of the Son, and of the Holy Spirit.
1: Amen.
0: The grace of our Lord Jesus Christ, the love of God, and the communion of the Holy Spirit be with you all.
1: And with your spirit.
0: My name is Monsignor Robert Dempsey. I'm Pastor Emeritus of St. Patrick's Parish in Lake Forest. And this morning we're grateful that our supporters allow us to broadcast today's Mass on relevant radio all over the world to those who are unable to attend in person. Today, the Church commemorates St. John Vianney, the 19th century priest who is the patron saint of parish priests, who is known for his fervent preaching, his love of the poor, and especially for his ministry of reconciliation in the sacrament of penance. He spent long hours each day bringing souls closer and closer to God's mercy. We always stand in need of that mercy ourselves, so let us begin by acknowledging our sins and so preparing ourselves to celebrate the sacred mysteries. Lord Jesus, you were sent to heal the contrite of heart. Lord, have mercy.
1: Lord, have mercy.
0: You came to call sinners. Christ, have mercy.
1: Christ, have mercy.
0: You are seated at the right hand of the Father to intercede for us. Lord, have mercy.
1: Lord, have mercy.
0: May Almighty God have mercy on us, forgive us our sins, and bring us to everlasting life.
1: Amen.
0: Let us pray. Almighty and merciful God, who made the priest, St. John Vianney, wonderful in his pastoral zeal, grant, we pray, that through his intercession and example, we may in charity win brothers and sisters for Christ and attain with them eternal glory. Through our Lord Jesus Christ, your Son, who lives and reigns with you in the unity of the Holy Spirit, God forever and ever.
1: Amen. Amen.

0: A reading from the book of the prophet Jeremiah. The following message came to
1: Jeremiah from the Lord. For thus says the Lord, the God of Israel, write all the words I have spoken to you in a book. For thus says the Lord, incurable is your wound, grievous your bruise. There is none to plead your cause, no remedy for your running sore, no healing for you. All your lovers have forgotten you. They do not seek you. I struck you as an enemy would strike, punished you cruelly. Why cry out over your wound? Your pain is without relief. Because of your great guilt, your numerous sins, I have done this to you. Thus says the Lord, see, I will restore the tents of Jacob, his dwellings I will pity. City shall be rebuilt upon hill, and palace restored as it was. From then will resound songs of praise, the laughter of happy men. I will make them not few, but many. They will not be tiny, for I will glorify them. His sons shall be as of old, his assembly before me shall stand firm. I will punish all his oppressors. His leader shall be one of his own, and his ruler shall come from his kin. When I summon him, he shall approach me. How else should one take the deadly risk of approaching me, says the Lord? You shall be my people, and I will be your God. The word of the Lord.
2: Thanks be to God.
1: The Lord will build up Zion again and appear in all his glory.
2: The Lord will build up Zion again and appear in all his glory.
1: The nations shall revere your name, O Lord, and all the kings of the earth your glory, when the Lord has rebuilt Zion and appeared in his glory, when he has regarded the prayer of the destitute and not despised their prayer.
2: The Lord will build up Zion again and appear in all his glory.
1: Let this be written for the generation to come, and let his future creatures praise the Lord. The Lord looked down from his holy height. From heaven he beheld the earth, to hear the groaning of the prisoners, to release those doomed to die.
2: The Lord built up Zion again, and here in all his glory.
1: The children of your servants shall abide, and their posterity shall continue in your presence, that the name of the Lord may be declared on Zion, and his praise in Jerusalem, when the peoples gather together, and the kingdoms, to serve the Lord.
2: The Lord will build Zion again, and appear in all his glory.

0: Alleluia, alleluia.
1: Alleluia, alleluia.
0: Rabbi, you are the Son of God. You are the King of Israel.
1: Alleluia, alleluia.
0: The Lord be with you.
1: And with your spirit.
0: A reading from the Holy Gospel according to Matthew. Some Pharisees and scribes came to Jesus from Jerusalem and said, "Why do your disciples break the tradition of the elders? They do not wash their hands when they eat a meal." He summoned the crowd and said to them, "Hear and understand. It is not what enters one's mouth that defiles the man, but what comes out of the mouth is what defiles him." Then his disciples approached him and said to him, "Do you know that the Pharisees took offense when they heard what you said?" He said in reply, "Every plant that my heavenly Father has not planted will be uprooted. Let them alone. They are blind guides of the blind. If a blind man leads a blind man, both will fall into a pit." The Gospel of the Lord.
1: Praise to you, Lord Jesus Christ.
0: My friends, as we continue reading from the prophet Jeremiah, we come to the second section now, which is sometimes called the Book of Consolation. And it is because it has a consoling message. It is directed to people who are living in exile. They have seen their beautiful city, Jerusalem, razed to the ground. The temple has been destroyed. Its sacred vessels have been absconded. The Babylonians have taken everything. And so they are disconsolate. And the Lord says, yes, there's none to plead your cause. There's no healing for you on your own terms. All your lovers have forgotten you, those that you sought after, those you thought were going to help you. No, they don't seek you. You have been punished cruelly. But then he says, "I will restore you. I will grant you my mercy. The city will be rebuilt. You will once again hear the sounds of praise and laughter. Everything will be restored." And it's very good that we read this passage on the feast of St. John Vianney, because in a way it celebrates what goes on, the drama that takes place in every human soul, especially when it encounters the Lord in the sacrament of reconciliation, that sacrament of penance to which St. John Vianney devoted so many hours each day of his priestly ministry. Because whenever we do sin, especially mortal sin, our soul becomes like a devastated city. Our lover, the loves that we sought, have not brought us satisfaction, but alienation. We seem to be punished cruelly, and there is no healing for us on our own terms, on our own ability. And yet at that moment in the sacrament, the Lord reaches out to us and says, "I will rebuild you. You will be like my son or daughter of old. Once again, you'll sing a song of praise because I have come to you and given you the gift of my mercy. When I summon him, he shall approach me, because you shall be my people and I will be your God." And as you know, when you go to the sacrament of reconciliation again and again, whether it's a great sin you've committed or even lesser faults, when you come away refreshed, knowing that you are once again in God's good grace, that he is once again your friend, that you can walk with him. Rarely, rarely have I ever seen someone come away from the sacrament of penance who didn't feel happy, didn't feel better than when they've been before. No matter how hesitant or anxious they may have been when they approached the sacrament, they always feel better. And my experience as a priest is those who have been away for a long, long time frequently leave the sacrament in tears, not tears of sorrow, tears of joy, that they have experienced God's mercy deep within their own soul. So as we celebrate John Vianney today, it's important that we once again recommit ourselves to this sacrament. As our Lord says in today's gospel, what defiles us isn't what comes out of the mouth, what comes into the mouth. It's rather what comes out from the depths of our heart. And it is in that heart the drama of salvation is played out. It is in our souls that we either are built up into the kingdom of God or turn away from him. So let us approach that sacrament again and again with joy, looking forward to that encounter of God's mercy, knowing that he continues to act in the soul of each one of us so so that we too may be built up into that heavenly Jerusalem. For when I summon him, he shall approach me. For you shall be my people, and I will be your God. Let us turn in prayer now to our Heavenly Father. For our Holy Father, Pope Leo, and for all priests, that they will imitate St. John Vianney in his dedication to the people he served, particularly through devotion to the sacraments of reconciliation and the Holy Eucharist, we pray to the Lord.
1: Lord, hear our prayer.
0: For an increase in holy vocations to the priesthood and religious life, that many will be called to a life of service, that they will respond to that call with trust and joy, we pray to the Lord.
1: Lord, hear our prayer.
0: For an end to abortion, human trafficking, and all crimes against the most vulnerable, that the freedom and dignity of the human person will be respected in all nations, we pray to the Lord.
1: Lord, hear our prayer.
0: For the intentions of all the priests who celebrate daily Mass at the relevant radio chapel of the Nativity, in grateful thanksgiving for their service and for whom this Mass is being offered, we pray to the Lord.
1: Lord, hear our prayer.
0: For our St. Joseph, St. Gabriel, St. Nicholas, and Guardian Angel Society members, and for all the intentions received from our listeners and supporters, that Our Lady of Guadalupe will intercede for them, we pray to the Lord.
1: Lord, hear our prayer.
0: And for all the holy souls in purgatory, that they may rest in the peace of Christ, we pray to the Lord.
1: Lord, hear our prayer.
0: O God, our refuge and strength and source of all good, heed the prayers of your holy people, and grant whatever we ask for in faith, through Christ our Lord.
1: Amen.

0: Blessed are you, Lord, God of all creation, for through your goodness we have received the bread we offer you. Fruit of the earth and work of human hands, it will become for us the bread of life.
1: Blessed be God.

0: Blessed are you, Lord, God of all creation, for your goodness we have received the wine we offer you. Fruit of the vine and work of human hands, it will become our spiritual drink.
1: Blessed be God.

0: My brothers and sisters, my sacrifice and yours may be acceptable to God, the Almighty Father.
1: May the Lord accept the sacrifice at your hands for the praise and glory of his name, for our good and good of all his holy church.
0: Receive, O Lord, we pray, the offerings placed on your altar in commemoration of Blessed John Vianney, so that as you brought him glory, you may, through these sacred mysteries, grant to us your pardon. Through Christ our Lord.
1: Amen.
0: The Lord be with you.
1: And with your spirit.
0: Lift up your hearts.
1: We lift them up to the Lord.
0: Let us give thanks to the Lord our God.
1: It is right and just.
0: It is truly right and just, our duty and our salvation, always and everywhere to give you thanks, Lord, Holy Father, Almighty and Eternal God, through Christ our Lord. From the festival of St. John Vianney, you bid your church rejoice, so that you may strengthen her by the example of his holy life, teach her by his words of preaching, and keep her safe in answer to his prayers. And so with the company of angels and saints, we sing the hymn of your praise, as without end we acclaim, Holy, holy, holy Lord God of hosts, heaven and earth are full of your glory, Hosanna in the highest. Blessed is he who comes in the name of the Lord, Hosanna in the highest. You are indeed holy, O Lord, and all you have created rightly gives you praise. For through your Son, our Lord Jesus Christ, by the power and working of the Holy Spirit, you give life to all things and make them holy. And you never cease to gather a people to yourself, so that from the rising of the sun to its setting, a pure sacrifice may be offered to your name. Therefore, O Lord, we humbly implore you, by the same Spirit, graciously make holy these gifts we have brought you for consecration, that they may become the body and blood of your Son, our Lord Jesus Christ, at whose command we celebrate these mysteries. For on the night he was betrayed, he himself took bread, and giving you thanks, he said the blessing, broke the bread and gave it to his disciples, saying, take this, all of you, and eat of it, for this is my body, which will be given up for you.

In a similar way, when supper was ended, he took the chalice, and giving you thanks, he said the blessing, and gave the chalice to his disciples, saying, "Take this, all of you, and drink from it, for this is the chalice of my blood, the blood of the new and eternal covenant, which will be poured out for you and for many for the forgiveness of sins. Do this in memory of me."

0: The mystery of faith. Save us, Savior of the world, for by your cross and resurrection, you have set us free. Therefore, O Lord, as we celebrate the memorial of the saving passion of your Son, his wondrous resurrection and ascension into heaven, and as we look forward to his second coming, we offer you in thanksgiving this holy and living sacrifice. Look, we pray, upon the oblation of your church, and recognizing the sacrificial victim by whose death you will to reconcile us to yourself. Granted, we who are nourished by the body and blood of your Son and filled with his Holy Spirit may become one body, one spirit in Christ. May he make of us an eternal offering to you so that we may obtain an inheritance with your elect, especially with the most blessed Virgin Mary, Mother of God, with blessed Joseph, her spouse, with your blessed apostles and glorious martyrs, with St. John Vianney, and with all the saints, on whose constant intercession in your presence, we rely for unfailing help. May the sacrifice of our reconciliation, we pray, O Lord, advance the peace and salvation of all the world. Be pleased to confirm in faith and charity your pilgrim church on earth, with your servant Leo, our Pope, Blaise, our Bishop, the order of bishops, the clergy, and the entire people you have gained for your own. Listen graciously to the prayers of this family whom you have summoned before you. In your compassion, O merciful Father, gather to yourself all your children scattered throughout the world. To our departed brothers and sisters, and to all who are pleasing to you at their passing from this life, give kind admittance to your kingdom. There we hope to enjoy forever the fullness of your glory, through Christ our Lord, through whom you bestow on the world all that is good. Through him, and with him, and in him, O God, almighty Father, in the unity of the Holy Spirit, all glory and honor is yours forever and ever.
1: Amen.
0: At the Savior's command, informed by divine teaching, we dare to say, Our Father, who art in heaven, hallowed be thy name. Thy kingdom come, thy will be done, on earth as it is in heaven. Give us this day our daily bread, and forgive us our trespasses, as we forgive those who trespass against us. And lead us not into temptation, but deliver us from evil. Deliver us, Lord, we pray, from every evil. Graciously grant peace in our days, that by the help of your mercy we may be always free from sin and safe from all distress, as we await the blessed hope and the coming of our Savior, Jesus Christ.
1: For with the kingdom, the power, and the glory are yours, now and forever.
0: Lord Jesus Christ, who said to your apostles, Peace I leave you, my peace I give you, look not on our sins, but on the faith of your church, and graciously grant her peace and unity in accordance with your will. Live and reign forever and ever.
1: Amen.
0: Peace of the Lord be with you always.
1: And with your spirit.
0: Let us offer each other the sign of peace. Lamb of God, you take away the sins of the world, have mercy on us. 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Lamb of God, you take away the sins of the world, grant us peace.

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Blessed are those called to the supper of the Lamb. Lord, I am not worthy that you should enter under my roof, but only say the word, and my soul shall be healed.

0: For those of you watching or listening, we invite you to make a spiritual communion. I wish, my Lord, to receive you with the purity, humility, and devotion with which your most holy mother received you, with the spirit and fervor of the saints.
1: The body of Christ.

0: Let us pray. May partaking at the heavenly table, Almighty God, confirm and increase strength from on high in all who celebrate the feast day of Blessed John Vianney. May we preserve in integrity the gift of faith and walk in the path of salvation you trace for us. Through Christ our Lord.
1: Amen.
0: The Lord be with you.
1: And with your spirit.
0: May Almighty God bless you, the Father, and the Son, and the Holy Spirit.
1: Amen.
0: Go forth, the Mass is ended.
1: Thanks be to God.
0: The prayer to St. Michael. St. Michael, the Archangel, defend us in battle. Be our protection against the wickedness and snares of the devil. May God rebuke him, we humbly pray. And do thou, O Prince of the heavenly hosts, by the power of God, cast into hell Satan and all the evil spirits who prowl through the world seeking the ruin of souls. Amen. In the prayer for the National Eucharistic Revival, my God, I believe, I adore, and I hope, and I love you. I beg pardon for those who do not believe, nor adore, nor hope, nor love you. Most Holy Trinity, Father, Son, and Holy Spirit, I adore you profoundly. I offer you the most precious body, blood, soul, and divinity of Jesus Christ, present in all the tabernacles of the world, in reparation for the outrages, sacrileges, and indifference by which he is offended. And through the infinite merits of the Sacred Heart of Jesus and the Immaculate Heart of Mary, I beg of you the conversion of sinners. Amen.

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3: 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It's primary election day today in Michigan, Missouri, Kansas, Virginia, and Washington State. NBC's Shaquille Brewster reports that the Democratic U.S. Senate race in Michigan is perhaps the most closely watched,
4: with four-term Congresswoman Haley Stevens taking on progressive Abdul El-Sayed in what's become the Dems' most expensive Senate primary race ever. More than $63 million spent on TV ads supporting Stevens. She's facing a tough political battle from El-Sayed, who pitches himself as a political outsider who supports abolishing ICE and ending military aid to Israel.
3: The winner of the race between Stevens and El-Sayed will go on to face Republican Congressman Mike Rogers. A Spokane man is in custody in connection with the largest of three regional wildfires that have displaced thousands and destroyed hundreds of structures. Authorities say Aaron Farnacci was taken into custody without incident and is being held on a $1 million bond. Incident Commander Tom Clemo says the full extent of the devastation is not yet clear.
5: The next week or so are going to be extremely difficult as we start to grasp the overwhelming amount of damage that has been done in this community.
3: And Catholic and Confucian scholars opened their first formal dialogue today in Seoul, where Cardinal Kovacad, an Indian prelate of the Syro-Malabar Catholic Church, stressed that the Christian vision of a new heaven and a new earth offers the true, God-given path toward human flourishing, adding Christianity's moral teaching rooted in Christ gives the Church a unique role in guiding society toward authentic harmony. The two-day meeting will end with new guidelines to strengthen future dialogue. Keeping you connected with the Church and the world 24 hours a day and on the web at relevantradio.com. I'm Brooke Taylor, and this is listener-supported Relevant Radio.
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12: Good morning and muchas enchiladas. 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We celebrate that here at Relevant Radio, or at least on the Patrick Madrid Show. 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So as people are getting ready in an orderly queue, we'll dive into some of these emails. This one comes in from Wayne. And Wayne is responding to the statement that I read yesterday from Bishop Papraki. He is the Bishop of Springfield in Illinois. And he made a statement that I read in its entirety, in which he specifies what the diocesan guidelines are for things like eulogies and wakes and things like that. And it's all very, you know, pro forma, very standard, very traditional. But because this more traditional way of handling these things, like not permitting eulogies where people get up and eulogize the dearly departed, and he gives reasons why, because I think this was not always followed carefully, choosing my words carefully, it doesn't sit well with some people. And I'm not here to judge anybody. I'm just reading an email. This is from Wayne. He's down in Florida. And his subject is, sick of this. Okay. I respect the church and her rules, but don't you think that not having a visitation in the church before the funeral mass is a bit much? Families can save so much money by having a visitation at the parish instead of the funeral home. Funerals can be expensive. If these are the new rules, then no one in our family will be able to have a visitation. I think it's sad. All right. I don't look at it the same way. I'm not sure why you would say sick of this. Sick of what exactly? You didn't mention what specifically you had in mind by that. I'm not sure if that's you just sick of like a bishop saying this is how we're going to do things in our diocese. He has a right to do that. In fact, what Bishop Papraki has done is simply to reiterate the more or less constant approach pastorally that the church has taken since time immemorial. It's nothing new. It's nothing different. It's just a reiteration of what had always sort of been taken as a matter of course. So let's look at the specific issue that you're referring to, not having a visitation in the church before the funeral mass. Here's the reason why. Because the mass of Christian burial is not about, ultimately, or at least primarily, and hear what I'm saying here, it's not about the deceased person. You're saying, what? That's right. The mass of Christian burial, pastorally speaking, theologically speaking, is not so much about the person who has died, although we are commemorating the person, we are praying for the person, we are commending the person to the Lord. That's all true. That's all part of it. But the Lord is the primary focus of the mass of Christian burial, and his mercy and his justice and his love for that person. In other words, the Lord is the focus of the mass of Christian burial. I'm thinking about an instance of, I thought this was a great way of expressing it, Wayne. You might want to look it up on the YouTubes because it's easy to find. Father Paul Scalia, who is a priest, son of the late Justice Antonin Scalia, who died some years ago. And they held the funeral mass for the late Supreme Court Justice in the National Shrine in Washington, D.C. Hugely attended, I mean, by all the glitterati and all the people in government. There may have been at least one or two presidents there. I mean, it was a very well-attended mass by, you know, all of the power people. And Father Paul Scalia began, I think he was the primary celebrant, but he began by saying, we're gathered here today, and it'd be great, Cyrus, if you could look this up. It'd be great to play it. I think we did play it back in the day. We're gathered here today to focus on a man who was, you know, for some, he was controversial. Others loved him. Others didn't understand him. Some people hated him. And I'm just paraphrasing because I don't remember exactly what he said. But he gave this preamble, and he said, of course, I'm speaking about Jesus Christ, not his recently deceased father. So what the church proposes to you and to me as lay faithful, and what Bishop Papraki has done, is simply to remind us that the orientation can, if we're not attentive, can, like a satellite dish that gets a little off of the satellite that it's supposed to be receiving from, we can drift into things that are not the primary focus. So this is why the church says, and Bishop Papraki pointed out, there is that first part in this trilogy.

0: vigil of the night before, that's when we have the rosary. That's when we do the viewing. That's when we have an opportunity for family to come together. It's not liturgical. It's an opportunity for comforting people and, you know, and weeping and mourning and saying goodbye and all those things that are natural and proper to this process. That's the time to do that. Now, I myself, and you got me on this one, Wayne, because I myself have never had to write a check for this. And, you know, I'm not looking forward to the day, unless I go first, only God knows, but I'm not looking forward to the day when I have to write checks to funeral homes for things like this. And I understand only anecdotally that these things are indeed very expensive. So I don't disagree with you on that point. But nonetheless, it still can be done in a way that is economical. Maybe all the bells and whistles that the funeral home would love to sell the family for something that would take place the night before at the wake, the vigil, that kind of thing. You just say, I'm sorry, we can't afford that. What's the basic approach to this? What's the basic cost? I mean, and let's face it, people make, they spend money on the things that they really want. Vacations, toys, clothing, food, dining out. There are all kinds of ways in which we spend money on things that we really want. I would say that if poverty is so dire that people are not able to put together a wake, a rosary, more specifically for Catholics the night before, then plan ahead. You know, put some aside into a rainy day fund for something like that. And I'm not being glib and I'm not being dismissive of your point, but I mean, it's not a difficult thing to do. And the other thing is, everybody else seems to be able to do it. Everybody else seems to manage to be able to have a vigil the night before. So I don't know why you're sick of this. I don't know why you think this is sad. I can't relate to that. And if cost is the only motive impulse here, then I would say let's look for ways to economize. Talk to the funeral director. You know, we're not able to afford all these things. Can we do something a little less expensively? And my impression, my assumption is that they will work with you, especially if it's a Catholic funeral home. So I thank you sincerely for taking a moment to write to me. And I don't know whether anything I said will change the way you look at these things, but at least it gives it a chance to clarify a little bit further why Bishop Rapaki and the other bishops who, you know, without necessarily writing a letter to their diocese, at least they're saying something that is important and worthy of our attention. So I'll leave it at that. Thank you again. 888-914-9149. Let's go to Bill, interestingly enough, in Austin. Bill, they say you're a funeral director. Is that right?
1: That is correct, Patrick. How are you
0: all
1: today?
0: Right. Wait, I'm well. I guess you have some expert experience that I'm all ears about. What have you got to say about this?
1: I do. Perhaps I misheard you reading the man's email, but I believe he said that in his diocese they will not allow a visitation the day of the funeral mass. Is that what was written?
0: No, he didn't say that. So I'll take a step back to make it clear. I read yesterday the statement that was made by Bishop Rapaki of Springfield. And he was, and you could hear it in its entirety if you just listened to yesterday's show. He was reminding the faithful, and the priest too, of the norms for the rite of Christian burial and all the parts of it, which include, as the first part, the vigil the night before, rosary for Catholics typically. So he was just simply saying, here's how we do it, here's how it should be done, no eulogies. He just basically gave the outline of the way the church asks us to conduct these things. But the man who wrote me the letter, that's Wayne, by the way, he's down in Florida, he didn't mention anything about his own diocese. He just said that he's sick of this kind of direction. I don't know why. And he said he thought it was over the top to say that you can't have a visitation in the church before the funeral mass, the day of the funeral mass. But he wasn't referring to his own diocese.
1: Okay. Yeah. So I can only speak for where I practice. Our funeral home serves within the Diocese of Austin. And it is very easy to schedule a visitation in

0: rosary at the Catholic churches the night before, as you would hold a vigil, a rosary in the vigil, either at our funeral home or at the church. We've never had a parish turn us down. Now, day of is a different matter. I don't recall ever having a visitation rosary and then the mass the day of. I believe they kind of want the church to have that solemnity of the funeral mass on the day of, but I've never, I can't recall a time that I've ever been turned down for having a vigil at the parish, if that's what the family wants.
1: Right.
0: And, so maybe he's not quite interpreting the statement from our bishop correctly, but for us, it's not an issue whatsoever.
1: That was my impression.
0: So I just wanted to clarify that bit.
1: Yeah, that was my impression. And I, you know, I'm not here to gang up on anybody, but all I can go by is what he sent me in his email. What he specifically says is, don't you think it's a bit much to tell families that they can't basically combine, he didn't use the word combine, but combine the visitation the same day in maybe in the morning, let's say shortly before the funeral mass. Why can't we just have it then? It'll save money, et cetera. And that's my impression of where he was coming from.
0: Yes. And I can appreciate that too. I also recognize that if we do a you know, 1 day service for them where people have a vigil in the morning and then an afternoon funeral mass, one at our, it's less expensive than if we spread it over 2 days. I do recognize that fact. But I would also encourage him to shop around because funeral homes are not monolithic in terms of their pricing.
1: Right.
0: So that's where I'll wrap it up. And I appreciate you putting me on the air, Patrick.
1: Thank you for your expert information, Bill. Not too many people out there know what you know about these things. Thank you for that, Bill. 888-914-9149. Let's go to Appleton now and talk to Greg. Hi, Greg.
2: Hey, Patrick. Good morning, Relevant Radio, and Pat, Uncle Sugar Madrid, and Boogie Cyrus.
1: Oh, my. You are dialed in, aren't you?
2: Well, I'm just trying to have a good morning here, and I enjoy so much your radio program.
1: Thank you. I'm glad to hear that.
2: Anyway, my question was, with regard to ordination, what is the difference between deacon, priest, and bishop ordination? Since they all get ordination, go through the ordination sacrament, but obviously their faculties are different after that.
1: Right, yeah. So are you wondering about the distinctions in the rites of ordination or what they mean or what they do or both?
2: Well, I guess the distinction, basically what they do, why is, you know, they're all described as ordination, but obviously a deacon doesn't do what a bishop does.
1: Right. Yeah, that's a good point.
2: And the priest, you know.
1: Yeah, so I'll just say it this way. The Sacrament of Holy Orders can be understood as having three levels. The fullest level, the plenitude, is the episcopal level, the bishop. The entry level, although the church doesn't use that term, I'm using sort of a secular term, entry level, would be for deacons. They do indeed receive the Sacrament of Holy Orders, and thereby they now have been given and called by the church to this ministry of service, of the word, preaching, and their assistance at mass, that kind of thing. For the priest, they receive that second level of holy orders, which enables them, by the grace of Jesus and the power of the Holy Spirit, to celebrate the sacraments. So that's a sharp, you might say, demarcation between the diaconate ordination and that of the priest. So their hands are anointed, they are ordained for sacrifice. So the essence of the priesthood is offering the holy sacrifice of the Mass. So in that rite of ordination, their hands are anointed and set apart through this blessing for this purpose, to celebrate the Holy Eucharist. They also receive the ability, the power to celebrate the other sacraments, such as hearing confessions, etc. Now, the bishop, as I mentioned, is the third and highest level, the fullest level of holy orders. And in that episcopal consecration, he receives that final share, you might say, in the ministry that is reserved for the successors of the apostles. In so doing, he now has all of the powers that were there that he already had as a deacon and then as a priest, but now he has the ability to ordain other priests. And that's the key distinction between the ministry of the bishop as something more than the ministry of the priest. Priests cannot ordain other priests, they can't ordain deacons, they can't certainly consecrate bishops. The bishop can do all those things. So that's why in that ordination rite, you see this plentitude, to use the term again, of the sacrament of holy orders for the bishop. I'll pause. Any thoughts on that?
2: No, that, I mean, I'm going to probably listen to this.
1: Yeah,
2: after to just kind of get it into my head. But no, I do appreciate your expertise. And
1: thank you. Appreciate that.
2: And everybody there. And I just wanted to ask for a prayer. I'm going to be going on the pilgrimage with Father Rocky.
1: Oh, wonderful.
2: And my wife and I, but I just found out that I need some spinal surgery. So we're going to try to do that before and hope for a speedy recovery so
1: yes.
2: I can walk normally.
1: Let's pray for a miracle. Let's pray for a miracle.
2: Yeah.
1: When is your surgery scheduled?
2: But it's not scheduled yet. That's, I just found out yesterday. So I decided that, I'm going to call them this morning to see what is available.
1: Yeah. Now you're dealing also, we will pray for that, Greg, that you'll be fit as a fiddle when it comes time for this pilgrimage. I hope and pray that you're able to go because you're really going to enjoy it and profit greatly, spiritually speaking, for sure. I have to ask you, though,
2: yes,
1: in the aftermath of the terrible storms and the tornado and the destruction there in Appleton, what is life like right now in the aftermath of all that?
2: Well, for me, I'm in the northern part of Appleton, and we didn't even lose electricity.
1: Oh.
2: In the southern part, like in Menasha and stuff, I actually rode my motorcycle through there the other day.
1: Yeah.
2: And that was pretty incredible destruction.
1: Are they still clearing the streets?
2: Piles of rubble where houses used to be. And they do have the National Guard down there too, especially some of the worst hit places, just to keep people out. So I was turned around, but I did have a chance to talk to the National Guard and thank them for their service, as they thanked me for mine, and appreciate their whatever they're doing. But it's a pretty well organized recovery down there.
1: I'm glad to hear that. I hope that your spinal surgery.
2: Happy Taco Tuesday.
1: Yeah, I hope that your spinal surgery does not include doctor's orders that you can't eat tacos. Come on, man. A speedy recovery, I wish for you, Greg. Thank you.

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1: I did this last year. 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

0: Es la verdad.
1: Muchas enchiladas, muchas enchiladas. Mm.
0: That's a banger, Cyrus.
2: That's a banger. Yeah. That's a good one, Patrick.
0: Love it.
2: That's a really good one.
0: I'm trying to remain humble.
2: Well done, sir. That's good.
0: Muchas enchiladas.
2: I want to sing along to it. This is awesome.
0: Just hear a little bit more.
1: ¿Quién lo sigue diciendo?
0: This is a deep cut off of the next album,
2: awesome.
0: By the way. Yeah, this is off the next album. You're getting a little sneak peek. And the title of this one, Cyrus, is?
2: Muchos Enchiladas.
0: There you go. Love it. Love it, love it. Thank you for playing that. I wasn't sure when we would get to this, but.
2: Yeah, this is well done.
0: It's fun. There's more, too. That album is a ways away yet, but I just want to give you a little sneak peek of what's coming your way. 888-914-9149. I think we have a couple more on tap, Cyrus. Maybe we'll have to play some of those too. Here is a note. Check this out. This is from a nice lady named Leah. She's out in California. And she says, "Hi, Patrick. Is waiting to have children while married a sin? The example being a couple who is married in the Catholic Church and are now using NFP to avoid pregnancy. Their reason for not wanting children right now is they need some time to get used to living together. From the relevant radio confession helper, it says, and this is in the examination of conscience, did I, without a just reason, with the intention of avoiding conception, make use of marriage only on those days when offspring would not likely be engendered?" Now, that's a really... really good antiseptic roundabout way of talking about what you're describing. And obviously, you know, you never know if there might be children reading that part of the app. So we want to say it in a way that married people understand what it's referring to without necessarily, you know, to avoid obviously inflaming the imaginations of people whose imaginations could be inflamed. But it is indeed a sin if the couple does not have a just reason. And that's, you know, embedded in the confession helper. I'll just reread it. Did I, without a just reason, with the intention of avoiding conception, make use of marriage? That's a euphemism, and you understand what that's referring to, right? Make use of marriage on only those days when offspring would not likely be engendered. So Leah continues, "What does the church define as a just reason? What are some examples? Are there other Catholic resources on the matter than I can point to for a friend?" She says, "I love the show. Relevant Radio is in our prayers." Thank you so much, Lee. I appreciate that. Indeed, I have what I regard to be a comprehensive article on this topic that not only lays out very clearly what the church's teaching is on this issue, making use of what we would know of as natural family planning, NFP, but also taking into account all the various arguments against NFP that not a lot of people, but some people are pretty hardcore about this. They reject the church's teaching and they impose an overly rigorous requirement on this issue. And they go beyond what the church actually teaches on this issue. And they go so far as to say that a couple using natural family planning is actually committing a sin. And it would be the sin of contraception. So the article that I would refer you to is called, it's an article that I wrote, it's called "No, Natural Family Planning is Not Contraception." And what I'd like to do is, by way of responding to your question about could I give some examples, I'll give you some examples that I lay out in this article. And it's an important article for married couples especially to take a look at, because natural family planning may not be something that you yourself are involved in, and you may not need to, may not want to. That's fine. Church doesn't say you have to do that at all. But the real question is, if life is such that it wouldn't be prudent, and I'm not saying that in a flippant way in this case, to have a child at the moment, there are circumstances in which it is morally permissible to space conception because of real world problems. And I'm going to read to you from this article some examples of where the church says it is an example of a just reason where this married couple could make use of NFP. What you're describing in the email is not an example of that. So the married couple just wanted to be married for a while before they have children. It's an understandable goal, but I'll start here. The purpose or the end of marriage is procreation. The primary goal of marriage is procreation. The secondary goal, also very important, is the mutual love and the friendship and the intimacy of the spouses. There are other reasons for marriage as well. They are tertiary, and that would include as a remedy for concupiscence, for example. I don't think I need to explain what I mean by that, but it's a remedy for concupiscence insofar as one can find satiation for those appetites lawfully within the sacrament of holy matrimony. So here are some examples that are real world that would be morally permissible if a couple were to make the decision right now, we want to avoid conception. So in no particular order, a woman undergoing cancer treatment, such as chemotherapy or radiation, where pregnancy could seriously endanger her life or health. A mother or father suffering from mental illness, such as bipolar or a debilitating postpartum depression that could make it temporarily unsafe or even unjust to bring another child into the situation. A family suddenly facing financial hardship. For example, the husband has lost his job and the household has no income or no savings to fall back on. A couple living in a war zone or a refugee camp where basic needs like food and shelter and security are uncertain or entirely unavailable. A couple with a small home who have welcomed long-term guests such as extended family members or refugees and who are now lacking the privacy and space and stability needed for a healthy marital and family life. A couple already caring full time for a child with profound disabilities or serious medical needs. I know some people in that exact situation. A mother caring for a premature infant or a newborn with serious medical problems who requires constant attention, medical monitoring, or frequent hospital visits. A couple already caring for several very young children at once, especially when births have occurred in rapid succession and the mother's health, recovery, or ability to care adequately for the children that she already has could be seriously strained by another immediate pregnancy. A mother recovering from severe postpartum depression, where another pregnancy could pose a serious risk to her mental and physical health and stability and the well-being of the family. So these are examples. It's not exhaustive, but it's pretty comprehensive, where avoiding pregnancy through NFP and abstaining from marital intimacy, which is what NFP, natural family planning, does, you're not making use of the act in a hedonistic way. You're refraining from the act during those times of fertility for just or serious reasons. Now, let me give you a series of examples where it's not acceptable and it would be sinful, according to the teaching of the church, for a couple to use natural family planning. And I interpret the church's teaching on this issue to include what you described here as they're married now, but they're using NFP more or less to avoid pregnancy indefinitely just because they don't really want kids right now. That wouldn't pass muster. That would not be a just reason. So here's some examples of reasons that are not just and therefore would not rise to that level of the church saying, well, in this case, it makes sense to do that. They simply don't want children. They want to enjoy a carefree, child-free lifestyle. Or they want to travel without the responsibilities and complications of raising children. Or they're saving for luxuries or a higher standard of living rather than meeting their genuine needs. Or the couple wants to accumulate a certain level of wealth before considering children, even though they're financially capable of supporting a family. Or she wants to preserve her figure or avoid physical effects of pregnancy, such as stretch marks. Or he wants her to preserve her figure and avoid the physical effects of pregnancy. Or they view children primarily as an inconvenience or a burden rather than a gift from God. Or they prefer the comfort and freedom of life as a couple and do not want children to disrupt that lifestyle. That seems to be pretty close to what you described. Or They fear that children will interfere with their hobbies or entertainment or recreational activities. Or they're postponing pregnancy merely because parenthood requires sacrifice. Or they are conforming to cultural attitudes and pressures that regard children as undesirable or burdensome. Or, and there are only these last two examples that I give, or they reject the idea of trusting God's providence while having no objectively serious reason to postpone pregnancy. That too, I think, clearly fits in what you described in your email, Leah. And then lastly, another example, they intend to avoid having children indefinitely, despite having no proportionately serious reason for doing so. So these would be among the examples of where a couple who is practicing NFP for no just or serious reason would indeed have what Pope John Paul II described as a contraceptive mentality. And to get back to the reason why this is even a problem at all is because marriage is ordered toward procreation. We can't hear that often enough. And it doesn't mean that all it's for is just making babies. But that's the goal of matrimony. That's the purpose of two people who leave their parents and they cling together as Jesus describes in Matthew chapter 19. Here he talks about the man shall leave his father and mother and cling to his wife. Even the language of clinging, you know, when you think about it, has the connotation of married intimacy and fruitfulness. So the purpose of matrimony, the primary goal or the primary end, which means, you know, what is the purpose of this, is for procreation. We live in a time now where that message is largely lost on most people. And they think of kids, not all of them, and maybe not you, hopefully not you, but there are some people who think of kids as accessories. Yeah, maybe we'll have some kids. Eh, not right now. We're having too much fun. We like it the way it is, and no kids right now. Well, what that means basically is either you're not having any marital intimacy, which is highly unlikely, or you're enjoying this benefit, this pleasure of marriage, without the responsibility that's inherent in it. That's where the seriousness and the immorality reside. Having your cake and eating it too. An analogy that comes to mind. It's not an exact analogy, as analogies tend not to be exact, but I think it's helpful. When you engage in marital intimacy, the possibility or the openness to life, to procreation, is there or should be there. But when you engage in marital intimacy in such a way that you completely preclude or foreclose upon the possibility of God blessing you with the gift of a baby, it's like going to a really nice banquet with really nice food and you pig out until you can't eat anymore. And you enjoy the pleasure, the aroma, the taste, the texture, you know, all of the things that we so enjoy about eating delicious food. And you enjoy all of it to the hilt. And then you go next door into the vomitorium and you barf it all back up again. Get rid of all the calories and all the responsibility that goes with eating food. And you belly back up to that buffet and you do it all over again. It's purely for pleasure. It's purely for hedonism. And it doing that, which we would call a serious eating disorder, is bad for your body, bad for your health. Ultimately, it could kill you if you were to do that. You know who had that happen to him? King Henry VIII. He was a super athletic dude in his youth. When he was a ute, he was tall and powerful and handsome and well-proportioned, and he stood head and shoulders above basically all the other guys. And he was a specimen. He was an athlete. But you know what was his undoing? Well, among his other undoings, one of the main undoings was the guy didn't know how to stop eating. And he had the best of the best when it came to food and wine and all of the delicacies. And this dude ate like nobody's business. And it bloated him to the point where he was... I read a biography of King Henry VIII, and it was a sympathetic biography. I think his waist was like in excess of 60 inches toward later in life. And the reason is he just didn't have the willpower to not eat all this great food. So the reason I bring him into the picture here is because he destroyed his health. He wound up dying as a result of all the complications due to this massive overeating, deep, you know, terrible effects on his legs, and he had gout, and, you know, you don't even want to know. But I'm using this example to say that we recognize, or should, that when you eat food, as delicious and pleasurable as it is, you still have to be responsible. You still have to do it in proportion so that you don't wind up going over a cliff in terms of your health and then killing yourself, as King Henry VIII wound up doing. That's my point. And there is an analogy there to intimacy in marriage. It comes with responsibility. There's an inherent responsibility that is part of this. And married couples who make use of NFP for a just reason, such as some of those that I just mentioned in the article, they are fine because they don't have a contraceptive mentality. They're not abusing this good in marriage. They're not misusing it. They're not being hedonistic. They have a just reason, as the church points out. But, and I'll leave it at this, if a couple is just avoiding conception because they want to have fun, or they want more money, or, you know, she wants to keep her figure, or he wants her to keep her figure, or any of those other reasons, that those are not valid reasons for doing this. So there's plenty more in this article. We have to take a break right now. But I would encourage all of you married folk who are listening, and if I may also recommend this to the Reverend Fathers and the deacons out there, the priests and the deacons who do marriage prep, and who are involved frontline, you know, in talking with married couples about this, giving advice. It's a great resource, if I can say so, for married couples, but also for marriage prep. And all the teachings of the church are laid out in clear detail. Everything is linked. Nobody has to say, well, that's just his opinion. You can read it for yourself. See what Pope John Paul II said and all the other sources. And along the way, I go directly into and I refute the arguments from people who are rigorous and say NFP is contraceptive, and it's not, and I explain why. So that's free. Grab that article by going to the show page, relevantradio.com/Patrick. Click on the links button. You'll find it in the articles. You want to hit the archive button so you can scroll down and get it. And it's called No Natural Family Planning is Not Contraception.
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5: Hi, this is Archbishop Perez of the Archdiocese of Philadelphia. 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To thee do I come, before thee I stand, sinful and sorrowful. O Mother of the Word incarnate, despise not my petitions, but in thy mercy hear and answer me. Amen.
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1: This is another deep cut off the new album.
2: This is good. Oh my.
1: It's called Tacos Compartidos.
2: This is great.
1: There's a lot more to it than that, by the way. You know what that means, Cyrus?
2: I have no idea.
1: Sharing, like, he's talking about how, well, I mean, I wrote the lyrics, so I guess I'm talking about, he's not going to share his tacos. Compartidos means shared. And he's not into sharing tacos.
2: I'm not going out to lunch with that guy.
1: No. But you kind of can relate to it, though, right?
2: Yeah. I don't want to share my tacos
1: either. I think everybody can. Yeah, that's a good one. Thank you.
2: Get your own tacos.
1: See, he's basically saying that. Yeah. That's a fun song. 888-914-9149. How about Anna now in Miami? Good morning, Anna.
3: Good morning, Patrick. I have a question about exorcism.
1: About what now?
3: Exorcism.
1: Oh, exorcism.
3: I wonder, do all priests have to become, I guess, educated, like they take the philosophy and everything else? Is that part of their preparation? And also, do some just choose not to do it if you have sacramentals to bless your home?
1: Okay, those are good questions, Anna. So, the priest's formation in the seminary focuses on, well, the foundation would be philosophy, followed by a course of 4 years, typically, of theology. Now, the curricula at the typical major seminary, I'm not aware of any of them having a course on demonology. I don't think that that's something that any seminary offers, at least none that I've ever seen. What happens, or what used to happen, was in the minor orders before ordination to the priesthood and even before ordination to deacon, there were minor orders of porter, lector, acolyte, and exorcist. So the man on his way to the Sacrament of Holy Orders would be installed, you know, in each of these various sub-orders, but those were all suppressed after Vatican II. So there's no more subdeacon, and there are no more formal sub-orders that would include the exorcist. But even so, it didn't mean that in the traditional rite or in the traditional preparation that they were functioning as exorcists. That happens at the behest of the local ordinary, typically. So the bishop of the diocese, he would be the one who would determine the priest in the diocese who would function as an exorcist. And I'd like to say a word about this a little bit more broadly here. That is a delegated ministry from the bishop. And it's not something that a priest can just decide on his own, I'm going to be an exorcist. They can't do that. And the reason, perhaps the main reason, is because you're dealing with powers and principalities, the evil spirits who are vastly more intelligent and more powerful than we human beings are in the natural order, and for them in the supernatural order. What the priest exorcist has that they can't compete with, of course, is the power of the priesthood and the ministry of exorcism, which brings to bear the power of the Holy Trinity against the evil one. And that is a devastating power, but it has to be administered in the hands of the man who has been duly delegated that authority. Now, the bishop has that authority by virtue of his being bishop. But as I understand it, most bishops will designate a priest in the diocese to be the exorcist. And that's, to answer your question, that's when they get their specific training. There are courses that are given in Rome, for example, where the various diocesan exorcists from around the world would go, and they would spend a great deal of time. And I don't know, you know, what the course of studies is, if it's a matter of weeks or over the course of a month, I'm not sure. But in any case, that's where they go and they get specialized training. They learn all the rites, all the rituals. They learn demonology at a much deeper level. And of course, that's a part of angelology. Who are the angels? What do they do? What are their abilities, etc.? Then, and when the priest has that delegated authority, then he's properly prepared to engage in the ministry of exorcism. That's where that kind of training comes in, Anna. So to your point about having sacramentals in the home, that's good. We all should do that as lay people. Crucifix, holy water, images of Our Lady, that kind of thing. But those don't compare really to the ministry of exorcism that the priest carries out. Does that make sense?
3: Yes. I once had a priest come and bless my home, and they had recommended someone who was here from out of the country. And I brought my water, oil, and salt, and he blessed the oil and the water, but not the salt. So I wondered. I didn't ask him. I didn't want to be, rude. Mm-hmm. But I've heard from, just people in my church that those three, when they're blessed, they usually do, cleansing or an exorcism to them. And it was odd that he didn't choose to do the salt. I don't know why.
1: Yeah, it could be. It could have just been an oversight. I mean, blessed salt is something, that we see in the Bible. Jesus himself says in Matthew's gospel, "You are the salt of the earth." So there is a sacramental role for salt. It's not as common now as maybe it used to be. But if I had to guess, I would guess it probably just slipped his mind or didn't occur to him. Mm-hmm. And you can always have salt blessed at the parish.
3: True. That's true.
1: Yeah.
3: All right. Thank you so much.
1: Yeah, you're welcome, Anna. Good to talk to you. As long as we're on that topic, I'll offer a few other thoughts on the issue. Because it comes up with some regularity that there are people who become perturbed or disturbed or off balance or obsessed or whatever the right term is, and it's maybe different for different people, when it comes to the devil. Authentically true, or maybe something a little more, salacious or a little bit more sensational, probably the right word for it, when it comes to the devil. My humble advice would be extremely careful and be very discriminating in what you listen to and look at and follow, especially in this area of the diabolical. And I'm speaking here to you as lay people, as a layman myself. I'm speaking to you as a layman to my lay brothers and sisters. You are not called to do spiritual warfare. Please understand that. I know that there are podcasts, and I know that there are YouTube channels, and I know that there are, other outlets, other channels out there on social media that give you the impression, or I should say the misimpression, that you are called to do spiritual warfare in some kind of overt and thematic way. You are not. That is not our role as lay people. We bless ourselves. We bless our food. Yes, you can bless your home with holy water. And if you want to say, well, that's a form of spiritual warfare, that is true. I do concur with that. But that's not what I think a lot of people think. And I run into this a lot where people think, I'm going to bind Satan with this binding prayer. No, you're not. Or I'm going to do spiritual warfare and do battle with demons. No, you're not. And no, you shouldn't, because it's extremely dangerous for you as a layperson. This is why the ministry of exorcism, and specifically in a diocese, typically, the priest who exercises this ministry has not only the authority delegated by the bishop, but he also has the training to do it, and he has the sacrament of holy orders that you and I don't have. So on the one hand, I'm certainly not in any way trying to discourage any lay Catholic from blessing your home, blessing your children, having sacramentals in your home. Use holy water. I love to use holy water. I have mentioned before that during my many years of traveling and speaking and whatnot, it wasn't at all uncommon. I would have a vial of holy water in my garment bag, and when I'd get into the hotel room that day, I would bless it with holy water. Lord, please drive away any evil influences or evil spirits, and please keep me spiritually safe, et cetera, et cetera. So I'm a big believer in all of that, but that is not spiritual warfare the way a lot of people think that they're engaging in. So be careful about that, because unless you recognize some of these big picture issues, you could wind up putting yourself into serious danger spiritually. So don't do that. And with that, I'll leave the topic and we will proceed into the next hour. And your phone calls are straight ahead, 888-914-9149.
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5: 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Voters are going to the polls for another big primary election day. Ballots are being cast in Michigan, Missouri, Kansas, Virginia, and Washington State. Michigan's Democrat U.S. Senate race is the main event, pitting insurgent progressive Abdul al-Sayed against establishment-backed Congresswoman Haley Stevens. President Trump weighing in on the candidate.
6: But you have a communist versus a socialist. That's the way I look at it.
5: The White House will bring together some of the biggest names in artificial intelligence to discuss a new cybersecurity review framework. For advanced AI models. Representatives from companies like OpenAI, Google, and Anthropic are expected to join the meeting. The framework would allow the government to evaluate powerful AI systems before they are widely released. Officials say the program is not a licensing requirement, but it comes as concerns grow over the risks posed by AI technology. Two former 60 Minutes correspondents ousted in a major shakeup recently at CBS News are getting new jobs. Sarah Lee Kessler reports.
7: Scott Pelley and Sharon Alfonsi are headed to Ivy League classrooms in New York City. Both former CBS News correspondents will become journalists in residence at Columbia University for the 2026-27 academic year. The university says they'll mentor students individually and in groups, focusing on accountability reporting skills.
5: And in sports, rookie Carson Beck will start under center for the Arizona Cardinals in this week's Pro Football Hall of Fame game. The Cardinals will face the Carolina Panthers Thursday night in Canton, Ohio. Keeping you connected with the church and the world 24 hours a day and on the web at relevantradio.com. I'm Brooke Taylor, and this is listener-supported Relevant Radio.
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0: We are back. 888-914-9149. Feel like calling that number? I'll be happy to talk to you. And emails go to patrick@relevantradio.com. We're going to get into some phone calls here in a minute. First, though, a quick email from George. He's in Chicago, and he's asking about flag protocol. I don't know that I've ever been asked this question before. Can anyone fly the Vatican City flag? I have never been asked that question before. So I'm going to make a qualified guess. I believe that the answer is yes, if, let's say, in your garden, you have an American flag on a flagpole, and you want to hang the Vatican flag, I guess you could do that. I don't think you would be violating, certainly not any kind of civil law. It's an emblem of the Holy See, so it has the significance of the Holy See. So the Pope, the Vatican, the Holy See, there's a diplomatic connotation to it as well. So in any kind of like formal sense, a building shouldn't, and I'm more or less certain that the church would say no if it were like, let's say, some company or organization wanted to fly the papal flag outside of its building, as if it suggested that it had approbation officially from the Pope or something. I'm sure the church would say no to that. But if you wanted to have a little papal flag on the desk in your cubicle at work, yeah, I don't think that's a problem. If you wanted to have a papal flag, a larger one, beneath the United States flag on a flagpole in your yard, I don't think that's a problem. I don't think that anybody from the Vatican is going to show up in a helicopter and say, take that down. I think in those kind of informal and obviously not intended to be anything more than just showing love and support for the church, I think it would be fine. But I suspect that if it went anywhere beyond that and it gave the appearance of being some sort of approval or approbation or official connection with the church when there really was none, then I think the answer would be no. And understandably so. In some parishes, it's not uncommon, at least, to see the papal flag somewhere in maybe the vestibule, perhaps, or in some other area of the church outside of the sanctuary, to have a flag there, an American flag. It's a common place to see it. So I think that's the best answer I can give. Now, if I find out, I'll do a little checking, that there is some specific prohibition, I will circle back and mention it on the air. But that's my educated guess. Thank you. Let's go to David first in the Twin Cities. Good morning, David.
1: Good morning, Patrick. Following up from the conversation last week with Dr. Fauci, I was curious, I wasn't able to call in, but I was curious what your thoughts were on, I'd say, like, overall, like, the church's kind of response to the during and kind of after. I know there's a lot of, shit thrown at Dr. Fauci, and personally, I think rightfully so, a lot of dedication kind of has taken place since then, but going back from the church's perspective, I'm just curious how you thought that she kind of handled it during those times, and if there's any kind of learnings from that or not. I have some thoughts myself, but curious what want to send that over your way.
0: Yeah, if we could do it over again, what might be some ways to do it differently, if that's what you're asking? Sure. I mean, in hindsight, obviously, I was having an email exchange with somebody yesterday who was saying, yeah, but hindsight is 2020, and I was responding to her saying, well, that's the whole point. Now that we have some clarity that we didn't have during the fog of war in the, the height of COVID, and now that we have, for example, you mentioned Dr. Fauci, now that we have, ample evidence that he was lying and the mendacity and the lies and the making stuff up on the fly and all in the name of science, and you better follow this, and we now know so much of it wasn't true. We do have a kind of 2020 hindsight where we can look back and say, knowing what we know now and understanding the pressure tactics and the bullying and the silencing and the deplatforming and the punishing of anybody back in those days who didn't go along or didn't buy into a lot of this, and you know, they were hammered down like nails that were sticking up. They got hammered down big time on social media and the government, etc. So we all know it. I don't need to go through all those details, but that's the whole point of hindsight being 2020. Now we can evaluate things more clearly with some perspective and make some prudential judgments about what we would and wouldn't do again.
2: Under the advice of my attorneys, I will invoke my right under the Fifth Amendment of the Constitution to refrain from answering your questions.
0: Yeah. Sarah, did you know that Dr. Fauci pled the Fifth 111 times that one day alone in front of Congress?
3: That's incredible.
0: 111 times.

0: Okay, so what are to answer David's question, what are some thoughts that come to my mind? One thing is, as we now know, there was no need for the churches to be closed. The liquor stores stayed open. The grocery stores stayed open. The Black Lives Matter protests stayed open. The pot dispensaries stayed open. The gas station stayed open, et cetera, et cetera, et cetera.
1: Fact.
0: And yet all the churches closed. I mean, come on, man. I think that's probably the single most glaring example of if we have to go through this again, and assuming that it is the same kind of thing that we dealt with before, not some some super plague, Captain Trips, for example, that shows up and wipes almost everybody out. Not talking about something like that, but if we go through something similar to what we saw in COVID, seems to me at least that that's a lesson learned. Don't close the churches. Don't stop Mass. Don't tell people to stay away. Because many of them did. Many of them, some of them at least, still haven't come back. 4 or 5 years later, when the church did a really good job of saying, you shall not pass, and they got the message loud and clear, and they haven't made their way back, which is a terrible tragedy. I also think that we should learn a lesson from the great saints like St. Charles Borromeo, St. Aloysius Gonzaga, like St. Damian of Molokai, like St. Camillus de Lellis, like St. John of God, like St. Catherine of Siena, and so many others who, during times of plague, they ran toward it, as the saying goes. St. Charles Borromeo, he was in Milan during the height of this plague that was killing basically everybody. What did he do? He didn't say, oh, I'm sorry, I don't have a mask, I can't go. He went boldly into the sick rooms. He organized hospitals. He set up outdoor masses. He distributed food. He dealt with the sick people, and he was a major dude. And any major dude will tell you that if you have those kind of responsibilities as a bishop, for example, you feed your flock. And I don't think I'm not speaking for a lot of people who feel this way, that if we have to go through this again, let's keep the churches open and let's serve God's people through thick and thin in the midst of plague. Yeah, in the midst of plague. Could it be dangerous? Yeah, it could be dangerous. Will some people necessarily die? Perhaps. St. Aloysius Gonzaga, he himself died of the disease. It was the plague in Rome in the late 1500s. And what did he do? He went to where the sick people were. He didn't say, oh, I'm sorry, I can't mask up, or he just went and he served them, and he eventually died, as did St. Damian of Molokai. Hansen's disease, we call it leprosy. He went there to work among the lepers, knowing how highly contagious and how dangerous it was for him as an otherwise completely healthy man to go and live with the people. What happened to him? He caught leprosy, Hansen's disease, and he died of it. And that's why he was such a great saint, is because he was willing to sacrifice his own safety for the benefit of his flock. And there are so many of these examples that we basically forgot about when it came to COVID. And so I don't want to put too fine a point on it. And I'm not angry, but I feel like lessons are learned and we shouldn't make the same mistakes in the future. That's what I think. Now, I know that you said you've got some thoughts on that, David. What are your thoughts?
2: No, thanks a lot. No, I appreciate that. I mean, you really got at a lot of the heart of what I was talking about or thinking about. It just felt like for as much uphill swimming we're doing on the secular side, I felt like I was doing a lot of uphill swimming on the church side as well. So, just appreciate your thoughts there. And
0: well, there you go, David. Thank you for that. Yeah, I hate to, because the danger is always, well, now you're picking on people because they didn't know better at the time. And that is true to some extent. It is true. And I thank you for your call. But COVID was, how's the saying go? This is extremely dangerous to our democracy. COVID was extremely dangerous to a lot of things, not just people's health, as terrible as that was, but also to people

0: even something simple like, you know, we have a Sunday obligation, and when you're not able to go to Mass because the churches are closed, okay, fair enough. But we're still recovering, even now, all these years later, there are still people who haven't got the memo yet that you can't just stay at home and watch Mass on TV or on the internet and fulfill your Sunday obligation. They still haven't figured that out, some people. So let's keep the churches open. Let's be brave and trust in the Lord. And that's what I think is going to be a great way for the church to meet the next crisis. God forbid there should be one. 888.
1: I find it crazy that people still believe for-profit media. Been completely.
0: You mean lied. Brought to you by Pfizer?
1: Pfizer media. That's right. And here's your. This is extremely dangerous to our democracy. Patrick's referring to a montage video that someone created where all of these, you know, independent news stations. You have NBC, Fox, ABC, all of them. It's all of them. It's not. So people are like, oh, I like Fox. Oh, I like CNN. Whatever. It's all the same when it boils down to it, because they were all brought to you by Pfizer and they all had the same exact talking point.
2: Exactly what people think. And this is extremely dangerous to our democracy.
3: This is extremely dangerous to our democracy.
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8: This is extremely dangerous to our democracy.
0: So are you saying that this is somehow dangerous to our democracy?
1: Oh, it's funny because this really is dangerous to our democracy. All of these news outlets all being owned by the same companies.
0: I think the Sinclair Group, I remember we did some investigation, and one example of this was the Sinclair Group, which is a national media organization that owns affiliates all around the country, and they're of various networks. That was one explanation for part of it. But as you say, Cyrus, it seemed to transcend that and was on like network, like at the source, at the network source, as opposed to media conglomerates that owned affiliate stations.
1: Brought to you by Pfizer.
0: Let's listen to that just for a minute, because that's all we heard nonstop for better part of a year. Pfizer. Come on, man. You can do it.
1: I think I'm spelling Pfizer wrong.
0: Your finger is trembling. You're hovering over the button.
1: Where is it?
0: I know.
1: I just had it. See?
0: P-F-I.
1: Thank you.
0: There you go.
1: P-F.
0: See?
1: P-F-I. That's it.
0: There you go.
1: Z.
0: You can do it.
1: E-R. And now I've got the blue circle.
0: I have confidence in you, Cyrus.
1: I love it. You know, we'll get there one of these days.
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0: The natural question is... Does it seem reasonable, does it seem plausible that when there's so much money flying around, so much advertising money flying around from a big hitter like Pfizer, and it is advertising on these, you know, high-profile, widely watched programs, does it seem reasonable that that might exert some influence on what they say about things on these programs that pertain to companies like, I don't know, Pfizer comes to mind?
1: I think it's more than reasonable. It's expected. We should anticipate that kind of behavior.
0: And if commentary guests, whatever, on these programs were to say things that were contrary to the party line, those advertising dollars would go away right away, wouldn't they?
1: Naturally.
0: A lot of money that disappears. But hey, that's a real nice network you've got there. It'd be a real shame if it, you know, went bankrupt because there wasn't enough advertising money. That's what it seems like to me.
1: It seemed, pharmaceutical companies, wasn't it illegal for them to advertise like before 95? Like 1995?
0: I don't
1: remember these growing up. And then all of a sudden, somewhere in the 90s, I started hearing like the ask your doctor about the purple pill. And then it just took off from there. And now every commercial seems to be some kind of drug related thing that you need to let your doctor know that you should be on. Very dangerous to our democracy.
0: Sounds like it. Was that brought to us by Pfizer just now or what?
1: No, that was brought to you by Cyrus.
0: Brought to you by Cyrus. We live obviously in a culture in which we're bombarded with stuff to buy. And if people have a natural concern for their health, understandable. We all want to be healthy. So when there's this sense that you might die or you might be really messed up if you don't take this pill, then it gets people's attention. And human nature, I guess, being what it is. So we have to be careful. 888-914-9149. Real quick before we take our break, let's go to Gil in Los Angeles. Hello, Gil.
10: Morning. Yeah. So in my county, in respect to the flag, we need, if you have an official pole, like a flag pole, you need to have the U.S. flag on the top, the California flag on the bottom, and then any other flag of your choosing underneath it. That's the pecking order that we have here in this county.
0: Yeah, that
10: sounds
0: right. I don't
10: know if that applies to everybody else, but if you just hang it and celebrate it as just a standalone flag, then it doesn't matter. You could fly it as much as you want.
0: That's my impression. But the question, though, Gil, was not what does L.A. County say about it, but what does the Catholic Church say about it? You know, the
10: that
0: person
10: very
0: who wrote,
10: true.
0: I'm sorry?
10: No, that's you're very true.
0: But yeah,
10: in
0: so
10: regards
0: I get it.
10: To your comment while I was listening to you, I'm sorry to cut you off there about COVID. Mm-hmm. One of the biggest here in LA County, we couldn't even go on the beach and surf.
0: Well, Governor Newsom, I think, was having people arrested on the beach.
10: Yeah, he did.
0: When
10: he
0: there was
10: sure
0: nobody around.
10: He's one of the few people that turned a profit during COVID, oddly enough.
0: Well, that's an issue I don't know anything about, so I'll have to leave it at that. But we made it through, Gil, you and I and everybody else, at least those of us who made it through. And I think we all have lessons learned that we should remember the next time. If, God forbid, it should start up again, maybe do some things differently. Hey, Gil, check out this song. I think you're going to like it.

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5: 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It's

0: That's true. It's all true, Cyrus. Every last bit of it. 888-914-9149. Getting back to the phones, Maria in San Francisco. Good morning and welcome.
1: Good morning. Buenos días.
0: Buenos días. Muchas enchiladas.
1: Yeah, I know. I'll be grateful if you can explain to me. I have a confusion regarding the being not selfish, but I feel selfishness is involved when I want to do everything possible that I think I can do to be a saint or to sanctify myself, whatever, but also thinking about other people. So I feel there's selfishness there. If you can explain to me.
0: Yeah. Can you give me an example, like a scenario that you have in mind?
1: I don't know if I can pinpoint one, but, you know, I listen a lot to the saints, stories of the saints and how they wanted to, you know, they were inflicting pain on themselves to be pure, like Saint Francis of Assisi, and, you know, he just wanted his body to be pure. But was that selfishness? And
0: you mean in terms of like personal penances?
1: Rigorous penances? Yes.
0: One story that I learned about Saint Francis of Assisi when I first visited Assisi many years ago was that he was experiencing temptations of the flesh, sexual temptations. And although I don't think he is the only saint that this story applies to, my understanding is that he threw himself into some rose bushes, and the thorns of the rose bushes, of course, you know, must have been very painful, but that was his way of defeating the temptation by experiencing something that would take his mind off it. And that did. St. Paul talks about, he says, I buffet my body and make it my slave so that I who have preached to others may not myself become shipwrecked. So that passage from St. Paul suggests that he was doing some form of corporal mortification. Was he whipping himself? He doesn't explain it in great detail, but he says that he did do this. What exactly was that? So in the history of the church, there have been great saints and others, for example, who practice that kind of mortification. Hair shirt, a little chain, kind of a prickly chain worn around the thigh, the discipline, which is whipping oneself. And although, for the most part, those disciplines have fallen out of vogue and are not really very common much at all anymore, they are part of the 2,000-year history of the Catholic Church. I would say, in answer to your question, we should look to somebody like St. Francis de Sales, who gave really good spiritual pastoral advice, especially to lay people like you and me, in which he strongly cautioned against doing things like that because it could injure your health, it could impair your ability to carry out your state in life as a mother or a wife, as a father, as a husband. And so he gives guidelines about how to engage in mortification in ways that are not going to hurt your health or make it difficult for you to, you know, fulfill your state in life. And he also points out that pride is always one of those dangers lurking around the corner, that if you are doing it out of a sense of spiritual pride, look at me, look what I can do, and I'm better than other people, etc. He says that's really a danger we should avoid. So does that get to the heart of your question, Maria?
1: Yeah. So that's not selfishness, though?
0: How so? How do you mean?
1: Pride. So that's how you can avoid being prideful. Yes. Okay.
0: Yeah. I guess what I would put it this way. St. Francis de Sales, in the Introduction to the Devout Life, he says, he talks more about the potential harms that can come from extravagant penances and how it can hurt your health. And as I say, it can make it difficult for you to fulfill what you really need to be doing, which is your state in life. And he argues in favor of living a life of mortification and having a penitential dimension to your life, but not in dramatic or extravagant ways. And that's where the pride issue comes in. That we can be prone to vainglory, prone to pride, if we're undertaking these really elaborate or very extravagant penances.
1: That explains it.
0: St.
1: Francis
0: de Sales, you said? Yeah, St. Francis de Sales. In his book, I'd recommend is An Introduction to the Devout Life. Very helpful. Thank you. Let's go to Freddie now in Visalia. Hello, Freddie.
2: Hello, Patrick.
0: Yes, sir.
2: Can you hear me?
0: What's on your mind today?
2: Nothing, but I listened to 1240 Relevant Radio Catholic Station, and I heard you guys talking about this virus, and it reminded me, I'm 67 right now. I went through something pretty hard, like that virus. My freshman year, I got typhoid from a carrier. It almost killed me. It put me in the hospital for like 2 months. I ended up going blind. I had to learn. They would stick me in tubs of ice to cool down the temperature because the convulsions were so bad. They were afraid that anyways. So I ended up going blind. They put me in the last room where basically people just die there. Mm-hmm. They don't expect you to come out of it. And I was already praying to Jesus, please just let me die. That's what I wanted. I wanted out. And my mom says, my mom's Catholic. She believes in Jesus and the Virgin Mary. And she says, son, I have an idea. You're dying. I know, Mom. I want it to end. She says to me, Mio, why don't I make through the intercession of the Virgin Mary to Jesus? Of course, it's Jesus. That's God. Ask her if she'll help you out of this through Jesus, and we'll visit her in Mexico. I didn't know what she was talking about, but it sounded good to me. And I said, anything to get out of this, Mom, sure, I'll go visit her. And, well, here I am.
0: How did things turn out for you then, Freddie? Health-wise?
2: Good. Good. Very good.
0: I'm glad to hear
2: very,
0: that.
2: Very, very good. Yeah, very, very good, actually. I wasn't expected to live, you know. I was supposed to die, but I really do believe it was the intercession through Jesus and the Virgin Mary that pulled me out of that.
0: Yes, sounds exactly like that's what happened. And your mother's faith and her devotion to Our Lady played a big part of it as well. So did you wind up going to, I'm guessing you went to the Basilica of Our Lady Guadalupe in Mexico City on a pilgrimage?
2: In that time frame, the original Catholic Church that is sinking into, because I guess there's water underneath there, running through there. It's sinking, it's leaning down to one end. But anyway, what I'm trying to say is that we went to the original Catholic Church where they had her shroud there,
0: La Villa. Mm-hmm.
2: Yeah, the Holy Saint Juan Diego's Sarape or whatever it is.
0: Yeah, Tilma. I know exactly what you're talking about. And the newer basilica that's built right next to the old original basilica is architecturally extremely different from the traditional earlier basilica. And you're right, because the city sits on what was once Lake Texcoco, the liquefaction problem in the ground below parts of the city cause things to sink. And that's where the original basilica was sinking and tilting, as you saw. I was under the impression that they had corrected that through engineering feats and such, that they had been able to restore the stability and put that church back on level ground again. Maybe that's changed. But I'm delighted to hear that Our Lady played a special role in your recovery, Freddie. That's beautiful. Thank you for that. I have a quick email here. This is from, two real quick ones. This one is from Patrick in Mount Laurel, New Jersey. He says, I see a Polish deli in Philly is offering a kielbasa taco. The deli is located in one of the old Polish neighborhoods. Not sure it sounds that appetizing. Well, I'll tell you what, Patrick. I've never had a kielbasa taco, but I would eat that.
3: Now that's what I call a taco.
0: I like kielbasa, and I like tacos. So
3: I like tacos.
0: I know I would give it a try. At least once. What about you, Cyrus? Kielbasa taco, are you up for that?
4: Bring it.
0: Okay.
4: Let's do it. I wasn't sure. I saw the email, and so I had to look it up. I'm like, all right, what's this? What does this even look like?
0: Yeah.
4: It looks delicious.
0: Yeah. As the saying goes, you'd be all over that like a hobo on a ham sandwich, wouldn't you?
4: Yeah, I guess so.
0: That's one way to put it.
4: I've never heard that, but okay.
0: Yeah. You heard it first here. Here's a note from Eden. And Eden, and I don't know if it's Eden or Eden, but either way, forgive me if I'm mispronouncing it, in Tennessee. Patrick, as I listen to the sound bites and montages and discussions you have looking negatively at all the precautions and burdens we undertook during COVID and that they were lies, all I can think is this: I wouldn't have done anything differently. I don't know any better. I wore masks. I got 2 vaccines. I avoided crowds. I kept sick people out of my optometry office so they wouldn't infect other patients because I wanted to do my very best to avoid risking someone else's life. That's all good. I don't quarrel with any of that. In fact, I would say I try to do the same thing. He continues, at the time, I did not know if what I was doing was working or not, and it didn't matter. I had to do all that I could to prevent any possible loss of well-being or life. If another pandemic hits, I'll probably be doing the same, because in the thick of things, when we don't know what helps and what doesn't help, when I have no way to personally know these things, I will still take a cautious path to avoid any potential risks to other people. Thanks for reading my thoughts. Happy to do so, Eden, and I thank you for taking a moment to write to me. I would offer only the following humble response. Number one, you are exactly right. In the fog of war, when we're getting all kinds of, you know, advice, in some cases we're being bombarded by things that we have to do, you do the best you can. That's what we all did. We did the best we could with what we knew. And you're a good person, and you don't want to hurt other people. And that's good. And we all should have that approach. So I don't fault anybody at all for doing that. Nothing that you did, in my view, is blameworthy at all. What you're hearing, though, in the cases where we play some of these montages and things, you're hearing from the people who did know and lied about it. That's where those things are directed. Toward people in the government, in the medical establishment. Obviously, Dr. Fauci comes to mind because he's on the grill right now. He's in the frying pan right now. Because I don't know, like, all the details behind it, but maybe he thought he was keeping this diary in some kind of a privileged, private, secret way, but he was using a government computer and a government server, so it's automatically public. I don't know if he knew that. Maybe he didn't know that, but it's public now. And he's an example of people who were clearly lying to people. I don't know how else to put it. Cyrus, we have a little audio. I think it might fit in with Eden's comments here.
4: Fauci line. The 6 feet thing came out of nowhere.
0: Okay, yeah, let's play that. Now, there's more to it than we have time to play all of it. We'll play a couple minutes of it. But this, I mean, this is unreal. This is an example of 2000 Fauci. It almost sounds like a computer model, the Fauci 2000 or the Fauci 2001. But him talking about you got to stay 6 feet apart. Now, of course, it's come out publicly, you know, by his own admission. That was all fake. He didn't know. He said there was no science. It just sort of came about, and we ran with it. And it was false. Social distancing, 6 feet, or at least the 6 feet rule, wasn't true. So in his own words, here's Dr. Fauci on that.
5: CDC is advising all Americans now to wear a cloth mask. Why the change now? Because most of us have been walking around, going to the grocery store, not wearing the mask because that was the original recommendation.
6: Well, we have to make sure we don't forget that the most important thing is to keep this 6 foot physical distance from individuals.
7: However, you testified recently, and I'm quoting, this 6 foot rule sort of just appeared.
8: Staying 6 feet away from people.
7: This 6 foot rule.
8: Staying 6 feet apart.
7: Crippled businesses.
8: Maintaining 6 feet of distance.
7: Allowed students to stay at home and not learn.
8: So important. Maintaining distance of 6 feet or more.
7: Do you think that a rule that sort of just appeared is substantial justification for the regulations that we saw based on that 6 foot rule?
8: 6 feet apart.
9: The CDC was responsible for those kinds of guidelines, not me.
6: I would recommend doing what the CDC, as I think appropriately and correctly said, staying 6 feet away.
8: The perfect solution to this is if everyone stays 6 feet separated.
6: 6 feet away.
8: Stay 6 feet apart.
6: 6 feet distance.
8: 6 foot distance.
6: No, 6 feet apart.
0: By the way, pause for a minute. People are saying this was edited. Of course it was edited. It's spliced together before and after. But it's endless. It runs to 6 minutes of this constant barrage on the one hand publicly telling people you got to stay 6 feet. That, by the way, is a big reason why your parish church was closed and why you couldn't go to mass
4: or why receive the other sacraments. Why your kids didn't go to school.
0: Yeah. Why elderly people who are dying in nursing homes and hospitals and elsewhere were not permitted to have patients to come visit them. Stuff like this. To get back to your email, and I do appreciate the fact that you wrote me this email, I just want to reiterate, I don't have any objection to people doing the best they can, like you did, and like I did. We did the best we could. We thought we were getting good advice, and we thought the people who were telling us, you got to do this, and so. I think after a while, people figured out, wait a minute, there may be some profit motive. Let's get audio 5 ready. Cyrus, we'll play that one next when we come back from the break. But we did the best we could, and I don't fault anybody for that at all. So just to reiterate, the people I do fault are the people who knew better and lied about it. That's what I don't want to see happen again. And we have to have our wits about us. So when we come back, we will hear, have you ever heard of Bill Gates, Cyrus?
4: Names, rings a bell.
0: Rings a bell. Do you have a computer?
4: Oh, yeah. Yeah, I do.
0: Okay. He's got some software on there you might be familiar with. Anyway, so we got a message from Bill Gates, the real Bill Gates, actual Bill Gates, right after this.

0: 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It is sacred in the eyes of God, and it should be sacred in the eyes of man, too. And we have to pick up the torch and fight for that every single day.
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0: That's an important lyric. That's an important lyric.
1: I took one day off.
0: That's how you know that the song is real about this show. That's on the album, that, by the way.
1: And I get emails where addresses me and they'll say something about, hopefully you're not on PTO.
0: Right.
1: So thanks for that.
0: Yeah.
1: I appreciate that.
0: Better. It's immortalized now.
1: Great.
0: This is on the album.
1: Which album is that, Patrick?
0: It's called Keep Going.
1: Oh, tell
0: brand
1: me
0: new
1: more.
0: Album. 14 tracks. AI music and vocals, but you and I wrote... You might remember that we wrote lyrics for these songs.
1: We sure did.
0: Yeah. You remember how to get it, if people want to get it? Remember that?
1: Yeah, I think you take your phone out and you go to your message and you text the word Patrick to 914-914.
0: That's right. Patrick. Text that word Patrick to 914-914 and presto, you'll have it. Now, if you happen to be, when he's not taking PTO... If you happen to be in, let's say, Canada or wherever you might be, there's another way for you to get it. Because if you have difficulty texting, just go to the show page, relevantradio.com/Patrick. You're going to see a big, beautiful blue button that says join the Patrick Madrid text group. And that's where you put your info in. And boom, instantaneously, you're going to get the album. So all 14 tracks, all free. It's a lot of fun. I think you'll like it. The liner notes are in there. It's fun. I never thought I'd release an album, Cyrus, and look at us now.
1: It's fantastic. Check it out.
0: People are asking us to go on tour. We don't have time for that.
1: No, we have a talk show to do.
0: We have a talk show. So let's get back to that. Let's go next to John in Austin. Good morning, John.
2: Happy Taco Tuesday to both of you.
0: Amen. Thank you for that.
2: My question is, you know, my old man used to tell me this, don't mess up a good story with facts.
0: Yeah.
2: You know, all this Pfizer talk and this and that, and y'all are absolutely right, and you hit it on the nail, is that, you know, we don't fault anybody for trying to do the best they can, doing the right thing that in their heart they know is right, but it's the people that purposely lied and schemed and connived and made it to where a lot of us were just sheeple, is what I call it, where we're just a sheep without a shepherd. Anyways, my question to you is that in a world that so glorifies our own lives, right, but at the same time glamorizes death with abortion, with immoral violence, how do you, Patrick, without the cliche answer of turning off the television or turning off the radio, you know, that's a given. How do you stay above water in this country of seems almost hypocritical sometimes? I love my country, I love the people in it, but sometimes it just makes you want to go under a rock and
0: Well, I will preface my remark, John, for your question, that don't look to me as a paragon for anything, because I'm not. I have to learn from the saints, from Jesus, like anybody else, and I'm trying to do that as best I can. I'll offer a few things I think I've learned along the way. And you're right, I suppose it is trite to say turn off the TV. I watch TV. I don't watch like network news, or I don't watch any, you know, anything like that. I curate what I watch primarily on YouTube. And so for me, one practical thing is I have topics of interest that I find, you know, endlessly entertaining. So maybe it's about music, or maybe it's about history, or maybe about something else. So I have my YouTube channels that I like to subscribe to, a couple dozen maybe. And so if I'm going to sit down, typically it's I'm going to sit down and look at YouTube channels that I find worthwhile and beneficial to me in some way. Doesn't have to be religious, of course. That's one little technique that I use. Another technique is I try very hard, and I think I'm largely successful, to just stay out of social media squabbles. People on social media, in fact, I have a new article coming out either today or tomorrow on my Substack on this very topic. And I look at it through the lens of what St. John Henry Newman had to say about this. He, you know, there was no internet 180 years ago when he wrote this sermon that I quote, but he nails it almost 200 years ago, describing the dangers of social media. So for me, that's another area that I just try to avoid that neighborhood. I have my X account at Patrick Madrid. That's about it. I don't really go anywhere else on social media. I only ever do things in my own name. I don't use pseudonyms or anything like that. But my point here, in answer to your question, is I try really hard, and I'm 90%, 95% successful to stay out of all of this constant squabbling and posturing and pontificating that goes on social media, where people are ripping each other to shreds and all that. I find that's another really important way to save time and to not get dragged down into the maelstrom of, you know, gossip and backbiting and rash judgment, all those other things. Beyond that, I don't really know what else to say. I'm like you or anyone else. I like to watch a good movie. I enjoy watching, you know, certain series on Amazon Prime, for example. So I'm not a hermit. I don't live in a cave, and I do enjoy things in the culture, and I like a good movie, as I say. But I try to keep it in proportion to what's important in the long run. You know, God, my wife, my family, my duties, and entertainment that may be beneficial or entertaining to me, I try to keep it in proportion. I can't say that I'm a paragon, because I'm not, but that's what I'm trying to do. So does that answer your question, John?
2: Yes, absolutely. Absolutely. Thank you for that. You know, anything helps. It gets exhausting sometimes.
0: Yeah.
2: And we just have to do the best with what we can. Well, thank you for taking my call, and I hope the album goes Vatican Platinum.
0: Wouldn't that be great? I don't know if Pope Leo has downloaded it yet, but maybe he's listening to it in the background. You never know. Well, thank you, John. Oh, by the way, John, don't forget, we have a free resource for you and for everybody else. It's called Relevant Plus, and that is a video channel you can put on your smart TV or your phone for free. And it's chock full of content, lots and lots and lots of excellent Catholic videos on a lot of different topics. 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
2: Wonderful. Well, thank you again for taking my call, and y'all have a blessed day.
0: Thank you, John. Let's go now to Ron. From John to Ron. Ron's in Mauston. Am I saying that right? Mauston, Wisconsin. Calling Ron in Wisconsin.
3: Hello there.
4: Shoot table, me some info. Go ahead.
0: Table for Ron.
5: It's not nice to make prank phone calls.
0: We'll get back to Ron when he's ready. Let's, in the meantime, go to Paula in Delaware. The state of Delaware. Is that right, Paula?
6: Yes, the state of Delaware. I'm actually over near Ocean City, Maryland.
0: Okay. Welcome.
6: Thank you. Happy Taco Tuesday.
0: Thank you.
6: I'm a veteran and a nurse, and I've worked in EMS and all kinds of medical stuff. And one of the things that I had a problem with during COVID was my own discernment, my own education, the history of, you know, the Tuskegee, the airmen, how, you know, they did a experiment, you know, with the government and the drugs and all. So when I did my own research to do my discernment as a Catholic, you know, I made a choice to not be injected. And then therefore I lost my job, not so much because I stood on principle, but because the government wanted to pay the nursing home. You know, if you get 100% everybody getting injected, then they're going to get more money. So when I stood up for myself and I utilized every legal aspect to say, I have a right of discernment. I even got a letter from one of the Catholic priests that said, yes, this is true. And unfortunately, I lost, you know, my job. Now, luckily, I have another job doing the same work, but my thing is that I'm scarred. I am so scarred with the government. I mean, I love my country, but I just don't trust the government. So now if something else happens, you know, I'm close to retirement age. And you know, it's like you're sitting there going, you know, I did wear the mask. You know, I did do the social distancing. You know, I didn't go out like everybody else. Mm-hmm. but I still made sure when I was at work, I'd put all my PPE on and everything. And then my brother, you know, he got upset with the church because they completely closed it down. And as the Constitution says, you know, there's a separation of church and state. Now, I understand about safety issues and everything as a nurse, but at the same time, you know, when you're sitting here watching priests give confession in the people's cars in the driveway, and the bishops still sit there and say, oh, no, no, we can't do that. So then you lose faith in your fellow man as leaders of our church. Now, I understand the whole thing, give to Caesar what is Caesar and give to God what is God's. I mean, my soul is God's. So therefore, I felt through the study of what I learned about these drugs that it was made unethically. So therefore, I did not want to put that in my body. And it wasn't tested properly. So there was a lot of things that were really like, you know, when you sit there and sit back and say to somebody, you know, well, this is the government says, hey, they're men. And they've got a whole other agenda that we don't ever know about until, year, look at this, 20 years later or 6 years later, we're now finding the truth. So it's just very hard for someone to sit there and follow the saints, do the right thing, and, you know, still, I don't know how the other people sit back and go, well, how do you not walk away not being emotionally hurt and scarred?
0: Yeah. Would that there were more time, Paula, but I hope that it was helpful to you to be able to express that. Sounds like that's coming from the deep in your mind and your soul. So thank you for taking time to do that. God bless you.
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10: 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The uncontained Spokane, Washington wildfires have now forced nearly 65,000 people from their homes and destroyed some 700 buildings. Michael Kastner has the latest.
11: The fires are moving fast into residential neighborhoods where they pose a new, unprecedented risk.
12: The smoke was very intense. Shouldn't have been back here, but I had to see my house.
11: Spokane is the state's second largest city, and strong winds are pushing the fires so quickly that entire neighborhoods are charred to chimneys. More than 450,000 acres have been burned so far in Washington state this summer, and one person has been arrested for arson in connection with the ongoing blazes. The three fires burning simultaneously have also strained firefighting resources.
10: Voters are going to the polls for another big primary election day. Ballots are being cast in Michigan, Missouri, Kansas, Virginia, and Washington State today. Microsoft is issuing a security warning about hotel Wi-Fi. The company says Russian hackers are using phony sign-in pages to break into accounts. It says the operation is nicknamed Captive Crunch, and it involves a widespread compromise of Wi-Fi networks at hospitality-related organizations. And U.S. Catholic bishops are urging intense prayers after President Donald Trump announced a peace deal involving the U.S.-led Board of Peace, Israel, and Hamas. Bishop Elias Zaiden says he is encouraged by the agreement and is calling on global leaders to seize this opportunity for peace and increase humanitarian aid as Gaza's crisis worsens. Keeping you connected with the church and the world 24 hours a day and on the web at relevantradio.com. I'm Brooke Taylor, and this is listener-supported Relevant Radio.
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20: We do it in Mexico all the time.
0: Yeah, that's true. Tacos, muchas enchiladas, and all that. 888-914-9149 is the number to call to be on the air. We'll start with Rita now in the Quad Cities area in Iowa. Hello, Rita.
21: Hello. How are you this morning? Thank you for taking my call. It's the first time I've talked to you.
0: Wow.
21: So, my question...
0: First time for everything, right?
21: Yes. Yeah, I've talked to Drew, and I've talked to Father Simon once. But I am dealing with something right now. Well, my husband passed away just about a year ago, he received the apostolic pardon. A few days before his passing. And at the age I am at, I have friends who are going through the same thing. And I think that I did not mm-hmm. realize or remember that there was an apostolic pardon. So I thought maybe that's something that we could bring to light again.
0: Yes, absolutely.
21: And my husband had dementia, so I've read all the information, and I was helping my friend out, and I just thought that would be something to go over the air and let people know there is an apostolic pardon, because I don't think people know.
0: Yes, very important, and my condolences on the passing of your beloved husband. May he rest in peace.
21: Oh, thank you.
0: You're welcome.
21: Well, he had the apostolic pardon, so I'm hoping and praying.
0: Indeed.
21: And I prayed the Divine Mercy Chaplet at the time. So
0: that's good.
21: I'm praying.
0: That's very good.
21: So,
0: well, let me explain it then for people who might not be familiar with what the apostolic pardon is. They may have heard about it or they're not entirely sure. The apostolic pardon is a blessing given by the priest, typically, at or close to the time of death, usually when the priest is administering the sacraments, the last sacraments, most notably the sacrament of holy anointing. And it is a plenary indulgence that the church provides to the person who is dying that remits all punishment due to sin. And we're not here talking about the eternal penalty due to sin, which Jesus pays for by his saving death on the cross. We're talking about the temporal effects due to sin, consequences, in other words, in the spiritual life. And so this is a plenary indulgence that's granted then and there to the person, whether he or she is conscious or unconscious, as long as that person is disposed to receive it, meaning that the person is, that the person loves God, that the person is sorry for the sins of his past life, that this applies then and there. And it's a very comforting thing because it helps prepare that soul not only to see God face to face, but also very possibly to avoid any time being purified in purgatory before entering into the beatific vision and seeing God face to face. Now, ultimately, only God knows this, but the church has the power given by Jesus to bind and loose. And so in the apostolic pardon, it's the church's act of applying the superabundant merits of Jesus and Our Lady and the communion of saints to that person so that any necessary penance that might still need to be performed is now completely remitted. It's a beautiful, powerful thing. For those who cannot be visited by a priest, and this can be a lot of people, we've been talking about COVID, And we all remember how many people during COVID who passed away and were not able to have a priest come visit them because of the rules and regs in place at the time. The church also offers more or less the same thing, but under a different name. And this is a plenary indulgence at the approach of death or at the time of death, near death, in other words, that effectively does the same thing. That this is a plenary indulgence granted to any members, any one of the faithful who at some point in his life or her life was in the habit of praying regularly at some point in his life. I'll read you the actual words from the Handbook of Indulgences. So it says, priests who minister the sacraments to the Christian faithful who are in a life and death situation should not neglect to impart to them the apostolic blessing with its attached indulgence. But if a priest cannot be present, Holy Mother Church lovingly grants such persons who are rightly disposed, and I'm going to pause here. We're talking about somebody who is either dying alone or dying without the benefit of a Catholic priest coming to visit for the last sacraments. So that's the scenario that this is talking about. If a priest cannot be present, Holy Mother Church lovingly grants such persons who are rightly disposed a plenary indulgence to be obtained in articulo mortis, at the approach of death, provided they regularly prayed in some way during their lifetime. You see how open-ended that is? Did you regularly pray when you were a kid, when you were a teenager, when you were in your early 20s, or at some point in your life? Maybe you've prayed regularly your whole life. But it's very open-ended. Provided that they prayed regularly in some way during their lifetime, the use of a crucifix or a cross is recommended in obtaining this plenary indulgence. In such a situation, the three usual conditions required in order to gain a plenary indulgence are substituted for by the condition provided they regularly prayed in some way. Now, what this means is the three conditions that are normally associated with gaining a plenary indulgence, that you have to be free from attachment to all sin, you have to receive Holy Communion, go to confession within the octave before or after, and say prayers for the intentions of the Holy Father. Those are the usual conditions. So here it's saying those are disp-

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6: 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So go see them there. We're linking in the show notes as well to The Whole World's Going Crazy, but you don't have to. One of his most recent books. Why is it, Joe, that in marriage, it is so common for the husband to become passive? And what does passivity look like? Is it the same as laziness, or is it different or more?
7: Yeah, it's absolutely different. And I want to suggest that it probably predates marriage. Men don't typically, they can, right? This isn't a black or white issue, but men don't typically become passive. They learn passivity typically in childhood. And they might have had an experience where they were so controlled, they never had room to make decisions. And again, with parenting, if you're always trying to have your kids do everything perfectly, at some point they're going to become afraid to make any decisions because imperfection irritates mom or dad or gets me in trouble. So a lot of times men will be passive because of a fear of mistakes, you know, and it's like, well, if I make a mistake, I'm no good. So again, same thing, you know, we have to be free to make mistakes. We have to be free to take chances. And the only way you're going to take a chance is say, look, it's okay if this doesn't work out exactly as I want. You know, and I want to suggest most of life is like that. You know, we set out to do this or that. We have plans, we have ambitions, and then life throws a curveball at us. And that's when we have to trust and say, okay, what I wanted, it didn't work out. And that's okay, right? That's okay. But if when we're young, if we're punished, you know, for making mistakes, then we begin to avoid making decisions, you know? So, you know, sometimes you can just go, oh, I'm tired of this. I don't want to take control of somebody's life. Look, as a therapist, right? One of the reasons why I don't become burned out is because I'm not in charge of people's lives. Mm-hmm. Somebody comes in, I work with them, we shine and illuminate a light on the decisions they're making, what they can do differently. But ultimately, it's up to them to take charge of their life and to move forward. It's not about me. If I was a therapist that was maybe not, I don't know, as wise about this, and I'd say, oh, I've got to control the outcome, then I would be burned out, or I wouldn't want to make decisions, because the truth is I can't control the outcome of other people's lives. So in a marriage, it's the same thing. You know, we have to be willing to say, yeah, we're going to try this. This is what I think is the right thing to do. And you know what? If it doesn't work out exactly, and there's a good chance that that will happen in life, we'll be okay. We'll take the next decision. We'll take the next move. You know, we're not going to beat each other up for making mistakes or things not working out as we want them to do. So it's typically, it's not something that men learn to be passive. They've learned it long before they ever got married.
6: You see, that's the first time I've ever heard that joke, because normally you hear people say, oh, well, men start to become passive because they have over-controlling or domineering wives, or, you know, all these different reasons. They don't feel respected. And while all of that can absolutely be true, you're saying it was a mode of operation that was already occurring, and it usually stemmed from a much earlier season of life. Why don't we hear that side of it?
7: Well, I'm pretty insightful. No, I'm just kidding. Well, you know, because typically I'd say this, we get married if we have, you know, a fair amount of self-understanding and an understanding of who this other person is that we're going to choose to marry. We typically marry when we say, yeah, this dynamic works. You know, mm-hmm. This man is adventurous. He's willing to protect, to take care of myself. He's willing to go out and try things and do things. And she's willing to do, you know, whatever that is. And so we get married. And that dynamic, if it's healthy, it usually sustains. Now, if you make a mistake, let's say, in marriage, and that happens, unfortunately, where you say, wow, my wife is, for instance, really anxious, and she's always trying to control and do things, and you say, oh, don't worry, it'll work out. You know, we're going to marry anyway, even though you're always really anxious and you're afraid of making mistakes. Then you get married, and she goes, well, why don't you leave? You know, and this is 5 years into the marriage or something like that. It's like, because every time I try to do something, you say, okay, go ahead and take the reins here. You freak out, and you try to take them back. And so that would be an example where I'd say, sure, at some point, the man might say, okay, forget it. I'm not going to do this anymore. Now, again, there's always repair. You know, you can always come back from all these dynamics. It's not easy. But, you know, that's how God made us, is to heal from those wounds from childhood or adulthood, to grow, that we've been called into a life of growth and change. But so sometimes that happens like that. But usually it's something that predates marriage.
6: I hear a lot from men in my generation how they struggled in school between a zero tolerance policy and learning, they say, that is more geared toward women and how they felt like they couldn't be creative. They couldn't make a mistake, especially in the earliest grades, such as kindergarten, or if they were in preschool or daycare for years before that, they always felt like they were disappointing, that they were going against the rules just for being male. And so it led them to just kind of shut off and everything from creativity to being able to learn. Does this all tie into that struggle with passivity?
7: Well, I think that's something that's learned. I think you're bringing up something really important. You know, I mean, education, men and women learn differently, or boys and girls, I should say, learn differently, you know, despite all, you know, more recent findings like, oh, we're exactly the same. We're not. Men use fewer words than women do. We talk about emotional things differently. And in childhood, again, you know, I have friends that went to, you know, boys who went to all boys school. I never had that opportunity. It was always mixed. But, you know, when I was going to school, again, back when the dinosaurs were roaming the savannah, you know, you could be a wild little boy and, you know, they would contain it enough, but they wouldn't tell you you're bad for being wild or, you know, loud or whatever. That's who boys are by nature. Now, I think we've gone through a period more recently, let's say over the past, you know, 20 years or something like that, where we taught little boys that that was bad, that it's not okay to be a boy, that it's not okay to be rough, that it's not okay to make mistakes. So when that's, you know, pounded into you, then I think you step back from being more active in your life. You know, you know, you've been punished so much emotionally, psychologically in childhood, you go, yeah, I guess it's not okay to be who I am naturally. And I think that's tragic. You know, I think we're recapturing a lot. I think people are recognizing culturally. It's like, oh, wait a second. You know, we are different. Absolutely. Yeah. So, yeah.
6: Interesting question from Dee Dee. She said, what causes abusiveness versus passivity in men?
7: Well, you know, abuse usually comes, again, from fear, believe it or not. A man who becomes abusive is afraid. He's told that, he can't tolerate imperfection. You know, he can't tolerate difference because he's too afraid to see his wife or, you know, his girlfriend, whatever, as a unique and wonderful creation, independent and okay. And so he becomes very controlling. Right? It's like, I can't tolerate you being different because I can't tolerate the anxiety inside of me. And so when we can't tolerate somebody else being different, then men, being physically typically stronger, will revert or to violence and say, well, I will show you that I can't tolerate this. I'm going to physically stop you from being who you are. Obviously evil, but it stems from fear. So it's not that passivity necessarily leads to violence, but it could. It could. Typically, if you're so passive and you feel like you're always, you know, walking on eggshells and can't make a mistake, and you're finally always being rejected, and you're just sitting on that, you're not expressing yourself in a healthy way, then you could act out. Again, violently. It's not an excuse to. I'm just saying this is how it could play out that way, where apparent passivity. But really, it's not real passivity. You're just, you're denying those healthy parts of yourself that need expression in a healthy, good way. And then you lose it and you blow up and you become violent.
6: Joe, I've seen this big trend in our culture for a lot of men to cling on to this idea of, if I do hard things, that will help me to embrace responsibility, help me to overcome laziness. Would you say the same applies to overcoming passivity and embracing responsibility?
7: Yes. It's funny. I was actually just writing about this yesterday. If I do hard things, yes. With the idea that I can do hard things and not do them perfectly. Mm-hmm. You know, we feel far better about you know, stepping up to the proverbial plate, you know, and taking a swing, taking a cut, and striking out than if we never get up to the plate. So I'm using the baseball metaphor here, right? I mean, hitting a baseball that's coming at you at 100 miles an hour is extraordinarily difficult. But we can tolerate making mistakes if we're doing hard things with the knowledge that it's okay to make a mistake. And we actually feel pretty good about that. So, we can do hard things and that makes us feel good. We typically don't feel good about ourselves, again, if we just sit on the metaphorical couch of life. But if we get out and we do something difficult, if we take a chance, you know, if we've learned that it's okay to make mistakes, you know, to quote unquote fail, you know, and I put that in quotes because sometimes it's just the doing that matters. Luke chapter 10, I was just reading this morning, right? Jesus sends the disciples out to go preach the gospel. He sends them out into enemy territory, right? He doesn't say, go down to your local Catholic church and tell them how wonderful Jesus is. It's like, yeah, we know that. Jesus sends the disciples out into enemy territory. And then he says, hey, if they don't take the message in, if they reject you, just, you know, wipe the dust from your shoes, you know, and walk away. Don't take it personally. So I think he was giving us a direct example where it's okay to not say, hey, I didn't fail. They didn't take the message, but I didn't fail. Success in this case was me going out, taking a chance, living in truth, living the adventurous life. And, you know, the results are what the results are. So again, I think if we do that as individuals, both men and women, we say, yeah, I'm going to try. I'm going to do something really difficult. And you know what? I'm going to run a marathon. And if something happens and I don't win, which would be very unlikely in my case, for winning, it's okay. I did something tough.
6: Mm-hmm. Mm-hmm. And I think that appeals to the masculine traits of wanting competition. There is a level of, you know, you think of the Epic of Gilgamesh of not just wanting competition, but like someone who's going to be a friend and try and, you know, push up against in order to try and do something difficult. And society, I think, has gotten to this point with everything from the American Psychological Association, what, 8 to 10 years ago, saying that it's a bad thing, all these male traits, to I think a lot of people say, no, actually, this is good, and it can forge character instead.
7: Yes, yes. Men are typically, by nature, competitive animals. You know, we are. It's not that everything needs to be competing. It's not like, oh, I'm better than you. But at our nature, and it's very healthy of saying, look, I'm going to strive to be the best at this. It may not work out, but that's okay. And that's a great book. I can't believe you referenced that, The Epic of Gilgamesh. I haven't read that in a while.
6: I guess it's been a while.
7: But absolutely. So I think bringing it back to this great topic, you know, leadership. Why do men not assume leadership? It's fear. You know, I can't make mistakes. It's learned hopelessness at times. For women, you know, why can't I trust? Again, it's fear. You know, I've never learned that I can trust this person. So I'm not going to start doing it right now. But all these things, we can go back, we can heal from them, we can learn, we can grow, we can develop a well-formed relationship with our spouses and with God.
6: A question had come in earlier. I wanted to make sure we touched on. The wife said, I had given over the finances to my husband 15, 20 years ago, saying I was in a trust, but he'd mismanaged them. What advice do you have for regaining trust in a circumstance such as this?
7: Well, maybe he's not good at finances. Maybe that shouldn't be his job. You know, sometimes we just have to look at our gifts and say, look, this isn't good for me. So it's not necessarily prudent to say, okay, I'm going to trust you with the finances now moving forward. In fact, I'd say that's unwise. If somebody has proven themselves untrustworthy, we don't just automatically trust. We have to understand why we were untrustworthy or why we weren't good with this, handling finances. So it's not just about saying, yes, go ahead, keep doing it. I trust you. That's not wisdom.
6: And isn't that a great example when there's been a wound, when there's been some sort of offense, how do you work past it through understanding, hey, we actually have to address head on the problems that come and not just try to operate in a mode of operation that, you know, you hear a lot about traditionalism today, Joe. And I think one of the mistakes sometimes made is people try to say, well, this is how it has to be, rather than seeing strengths, weaknesses, and challenges. That's licensed marriage and family therapist Joe Sikora. Joe, thank you for joining me today. You can find him at joesikora.com. That's SIKORRA.com. I'll be back in just a moment. So many people long deeply to be married. But what happens when you find yourself married after perhaps idolizing and sentimentalizing what marriage is? We'll be right back.
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9: This is from Rosa. Thank you is the subject line. I'm deeply thankful to Relevant Radio for guiding me back to the Catholic Church. I was born and raised Catholic, but 12 years ago, I left to join a non-denominational Protestant church. 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In November, she said, I went back to confession, and since then, I've been attending Mass every day, receiving Jesus in the Holy Eucharist, and praying the Rosary with Father Rocky, participating in the Bible timeline study at my parish, and meeting many wonderful Christ-centered people, and listening to Relevant Radio as often as I can. 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
12: Hello, this is Bishop Joe Hannafeld to the Diocese of Grand Island, Nebraska. 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Remember, O most gracious Virgin Mary, that never was it known that anyone who fled to thy protection, implored thy help, or sought thy intercession was left unaided. Inspired with this confidence, I fly to thee, O Virgin of Virgins, my Mother. To thee do I come. Before thee I stand, sinful and sorrowful. O Mother of the Word Incarnate, despise not my petitions, but in thy mercy hear and answer me. Amen.
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6: Welcome back to the program. You know, something that's been on my mind lately
16: has been, I've seen my peers who, and I see so many who are single and just longing deeply to be married. And then I see so many of my peers who got married later, who went through those prolonged years. And it's not just those who got married later. It's just anyone who's married. You romanticize what marriage is. You get there and then you find that it's not as romantic as you'd hoped. It's not what you wanted. I was talking to someone recently who said, I just wanted to be married so badly. I was just so grateful to be getting married. And it rung kind of this bell in my mind, and not to speak specifically to that situation, but there's this culture of a longing to be married that we've turned marriage into an idol. Almost that desire, and I know it's more so for women in a different way, and I know I'm speaking a little more so to women, but I think there's much to learn from men and women on this. It's like there's this desire to hold the trophy of that label of, okay, check mark, I'm married and I have this status, I guess you can say. And then you get there and it's maybe unromantic and less ideal than what you idolized. You idolized it. It became your God, the idea of marriage, being married. It was your need, your want, your hope, your dream, maybe even your obsession. It was perhaps even a source of jealousy for you if someone else was married and you weren't. Or someone else had kids and you don't. You could apply much of the same thing to having children. It becomes a sore spot where it's hard for you to talk to other people who aren't in a similar situation. Maybe you find yourself married and babies don't come, or they come too quick and more frequent than you'd like. You see, I think that this has become a bad habit when it's come to marriage. It's become an idol. And then you get into marriage and you find the person you married isn't as clean, as hygienic as you had hoped, perhaps drinks more than you wished, plays video games, is clueless, and all the while you were just grateful to get married. It's hard. Now you're struggling. Did you marry him, that person you got married to, or did you marry the idea of marriage? Was he the tool to fix your single label to attain marriage? We have to remember much of our church teaching, whether it's Pope St. John Paul II or St. Thomas Aquinas, where it's emphasized and taught that people are ends in and of themselves, not means to an end. Meaning we don't just use someone to get something. But I think there's a lot of using people to get married. But don't worry, there's a good to this. You see, the only proper attitude we're meant to have towards someone is love. And I mentioned earlier, someone recently said, I was so grateful to just be getting married. And now you suddenly don't find him that interesting. You used him. You sought marriage as an idol, maybe even an escape, maybe for a social media post, a status, to get a child. That's very common. A lot of women get married because they want a baby. And then maybe it's just so that you're no longer alone and lonely. Then you get married and you hear the slogans why people divorce. You're just so different. I'm different. I've changed. I've grown up. I'm not happy. I just don't love you anymore. But now maybe there's a baby or none and you wanted one. I was talking to a friend's grandma recently. She's an immigrant. And she said, you know, and she starts to just, I don't know, I love talking to the older generations. And they'll share, you know, she went on to say all those years ago, and she's looking at her fourth generation under her right now. She goes, all those years ago, I got married. And she said, I was young. I didn't even know him. It was fast. Too fast. You know what I did? I made my bed and I slept in it. I didn't know him. I went into things too quickly. But I had already made my bed. I had already made my choice. I had to now prepare the sheets and face the music. You know, what she said has stood out. She said it to me multiple times in some of the stories at family gatherings for some of my friends over the years for their kids' baptisms and birthday parties. And it was so significant. I didn't know him. I got married so fast. I just wanted to be married. I got kind of brought up into the excitement of it all. This was the generation who was in Europe during World War II. They saw it and maybe rushed into marriage in the thick of it. What she was teaching and sharing was become the companion to the person you marry. Become the helpmate. Choose to love. Choose service. Choose sacrifice. And yes, even when it's not easy, you know, it used to be that we got married at a much younger age. And there's something beautiful about this, this impulsiveness of entering into marriage, as this Nona mentioned to me as she shared her story. You know, when you're younger, even the brain science on this shows that our prefrontal cortex, that part of our brain that has to do with reason and taking risks, is not as reasonable until about 25, which historically people are well into having babies. Yet it was normal to get married at a much younger age. Well, why? Because we enter into adventure. We take risks. We start to grow up with someone. You know, there's that slogan that people are saying, just get married. Find someone that's faith-filled. Find someone who's good and make a family with them. And that making of a family takes work, not looking for perfection from the other or looking at all their imperfections. It means me choosing to serve and to love. Why? It's a choice to love, or it's a choice not to love. It's a choice to run. It's a choice to become embittered. It's a choice to become resentful, spiteful, and hateful. As that woman said, she got married fast. She didn't know what she was doing. It happened, and suddenly she was there, and she said, and she looked at me so boldly, you know what I did? I made my bed, and I slept in it. I prepared the sheets, and I faced the music. Choose your spouse. Sacred Scripture says the two become one flesh, and when we talk about one flesh, we're talking about a union of body, soul, mind, of service, of love for that other individual, that we see the other as ourselves and we're willing to serve the other as ourselves. Often in the thick of it, we critique or project our own negative habits and sin onto the other and make the other suffer for it. But what we're supposed to do is love the other. The two become one flesh so that we see the other as another self to love. We see God. You see, there's this mission as Scripture calls women to, men and women, to mutual submission. Then it calls women to submission out of reverence for Christ. So here's another hint. See Christ in your spouse. Choose Christ in your spouse. Christ will be your means to holiness by choosing him in the person you married. Love him, serve him. When you choose Christ, you choose love. When you choose love, you choose to serve. And when you choose to serve, you grow closer to Christ and you'll grow closer to that person whom you are struggling and striving to love. And this is when you will begin to enjoy what God has allowed in your life, what you have chosen. God has allowed, he's given us free will. We make choices every day, and it's a choice to stay. It's a choice to love. It's a choice to serve. It's a choice to grow. And guess what? Marriage is a sacrament where God pours forth graces upon us. And he wants us to enjoy. If you were to look at the Greek words of grace and joy, they're very similar. And God wants us to enjoy life, but we do that through his grace. Whether it's marriage, whether it's single life, whether it's parenthood, don't sit here and think that the grass is always greener once you have that house, once you have that spouse, once you have that baby, once things are better in your marriage, or once you leave. I've seen a lot of this trend of people who are trying to do all the right things, have the family life, practice the faith, maybe they're homeschooling, maybe they're homesteading, whatever it is, and then they're dropping out of it. Why? Because they were doing it for an aesthetic. They were turning this aesthetic of marriage and whatever lifestyle they were trying to make into an idol rather than seeing Christ in the middle of it, making their bed and living in it and embracing Christ in this beautiful means and opportunity that we have for holiness to prepare us one day to meet our Creator. Let's pray for marriages now on the Family Rosary across America.
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25: Yeah, I was a very dedicated practicing witch for 40 years. I was very deeply into that practice. And my husband, many years later, we were actually just cohabitating, but he became very ill, and I could not see any way that I could possibly help him get better. And out of literally nowhere, I received an incredibly strong prompting. It was very feminine in nature, to start praying the rosary. And I didn't have a clue how to pray a rosary. I grew up in a Catholic household, but had actually forgotten that I'd been baptized Catholic because my mother was completely agnostic and away from the church. But I knew what a rosary looked like. So I went to a local Catholic shop, bought a rosary, bought a little pamphlet on how to pray it, and I started praying the rosary. And it choked me up for my husband every day. And my experience was so profound. The Blessed Mother literally just took me directly to Christ. Fast forward, it's been 3 years. My husband and I are deeply, deeply committed to the Catholic faith. We got married in the Catholic Church. So for anybody that wonders if the Blessed Mother takes you to Christ, I promise you she takes you directly there. And the rosary was utterly instrumental in that happening for us.
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31: Welcome to The Inner Life and to our special three-part series on the Six Foundations of Prayer. So excited that you have tuned in today. I think you'll find the next 3 days to be of great value in better understanding and growing in your relationship with God. I'm your host, Deacon Patrick Conley. Our spiritual director for the next 3 days is Monsignor Thomas Richter. Monsignor Richter is the pastor of Queen of Peace Church in Dickinson, North Dakota. Let's welcome him to the show now. Hello, Monsignor, and thank you for being with us.
32: Hello, Deacon Patrick. Good to be with you today.
31: Yeah, wonderful. I'm so glad that you've joined us before. You've gone through these six foundations with us before on the program, but
0: as we're doing it together as a three-part series, I'm really grateful for just the consecutive nature that has been given to us and that you're giving yourself to us in this way as well. Let me start by asking you where the idea for the Six Foundation comes from.
32: Oh, that's not necessarily too easy to answer, Deacon. I've been a priest for 30 years, and so I would like to think these six foundations are the culmination of a lot of prayer, study, reading some classics, studying spiritual theology at the Angelicum University in Rome back in the day, being a vocation director for 13 years, helping guys discern the call, and then a class I presently teach at the University of Mary on Christian relational prayer and spiritual discernment. So, yeah, these six foundations are just kind of, I hope, the fruit of 30 years of priestly ministry.
0: Mm-hmm. Something God has been working in your heart for a long time, it sounds like.
32: Yeah, in one way or another, I've been talking about these things for years and years, but it's just over been the last few years, 5 years, that I've been able to really bring them together in this sort of systematic format of six foundations of prayer.
0: Okay, very good.
32: You're not going to find these necessarily in the catechism.
0: Okay, fair enough.
32: But not at least in this organized manner, but I would like to think these are all in accord with the Catholic faith.
0: Nice, wonderful. Any thoughts or dreams of writing these down in, say, a book format?
32: Well, I have much of the first manuscript done, the first draft done,
0: nice.
32: And we're in the slow editing process. And hopefully that it's not too many months or years before this is printed. Yeah. So my hope is to eventually turn this into a simple book.
0: Wonderful. Well, what listeners can't get in a book just yet, they're getting right here, right now in The Inner Life on Relevant Radio. So grateful again that you've joined us, Monsignor Richter. Let's get started. What is the first foundations of prayer that you would like to introduce to us today?
32: Thank you, Deacon. So first of all, an overview. The six foundations are going to be awakened faith, the heart, getting God right, the cross, purification, and humility. Those are going to be the six foundations. The first today is awakened faith as a foundation of prayer. And so the catechism first and foremost describes prayer as a living relationship with Jesus, a living relationship with the Blessed Trinity. So the first thing the catechism describes prayer as is a relationship, not an activity. However, in these six foundations, we're going to focus in largely about prayer as an activity. But I just warn the listeners to keep in mind that prayer is first and foremost a relationship. Just like marriage has many activities, paying bills, raising kids, etc. But first and foremost, marriage is a relationship. And there's many activities involved in that relationship. Similarly, prayer is a relationship with the most blessed Trinity, union with Him, communion with Him, friendship with Him. But very specifically, we can talk about prayer as an activity, and that's what we're going to do now. So prayer, awaken faith. Prayer is an activity of faith.
0: Okay.
32: This is critical. Prayer requires faith. Only to the degree that one has faith can one pray. Outside of faith, whatever one's doing in one's mind, in one's heart, is not prayer. And so growth in prayer will always be growth in faith. The foundation of prayer will always be a foundation of faith, a foundation in faith. And when I say faith, what I mean, Patrick, I like to make a distinction with my students between unawakened faith and awakened faith. Mm-hmm. And here's my simple distinction that I find helpful for myself and for my students. Namely, I describe unawakened faith as that activity, that gift to assent to truths and ideas, which is a good thing. So unawakened faith would assent to the truths of the faith, that the Eucharist is truly the body, blood, soul, and divinity of Jesus, that the Blessed Virgin Mary was conceived without sin, that the sacrament of confession forgives all sins, etc. So unawakened faith would assent to the truths of faith.
0: Okay.
32: But would largely relate to the mysteries of God and the mysteries of the faith as ideas. And so the primary activity of one who has unawakened faith is thinking. It thinks about ideas. It thinks about truths. It thinks about concepts. It thinks about mysteries. And so the primary activity of one with unawakened faith is thinking. Once again, this isn't bad, but it's terribly incomplete. I describe awakened faith as something that relates to God and the mysteries of God as a person, as living realities. And so awakened faith has met someone. This is critical. Awakened faith comes from the encounter with a person. And so it knows God as a real person. It relates to him. Its primary activity is not thinking about something, but rather being with and being loved by someone who is real to me, who is present to me, who is active in me, whom I know. As St. Teresa of Avila says, right, prayer is a heart-to-heart conversation, a frequent heart-to-heart conversation with him whom I know loves me. This awakened faith is a foundation of prayer. And so, dear listeners, to grow in prayer, one of the primary movements in growth in prayer is moving from this activity of thinking as primary

0: who I experience is real. Patrick, is the key for the first foundation of faith. Sherry Waddell, you probably have had her on the show one way or another, in her book, Forming Intentional Disciples, she talks and makes the distinction between Catholics who are sacramentalized, catechized, and evangelized. Mm-hmm. And if I understand her correctly, I think what I'm describing as unawakened faith is sacramentalized and catechized. They live the sacramental life. They practice the sacramental life. They are catechized, but not evangelized. Namely, have not yet met the person of Christ in a real sort of affective, conscious manner. Mm-hmm. Mm-hmm. So that is the sort of intellectual understanding of what I mean by awakened faith. And as this encounter continues and happens, it's not just once, but as this encounter and God becomes more and more real to me as a person, as someone I'm with, friendship with, etc., prayer continues to grow. Mm-hmm. Now, in my personal experience, I have found this not to be rare, Deacon. Unawakened faith is not rare. Unawakened, I believe it.
1: Yeah.
0: I'm afraid a person can live the sacramental life for quite some time and still not have awakened faith. Mm-hmm. And so this is something that that we all need to be aware of, and to be aware of, to be able to name and assist people in moving from unawakened faith to awakened faith.
1: Right, right.
0: In 1993, St. Teresa of Calcutta sent an Easter message to her sisters. It's called the Letter of Varanasi, to her sisters, her brothers, and her priests, the missionaries of charity. And she wrote this letter of Varanasi. She was in the city of Varanasi in India when it was written. This was 1993. And so she wrote this letter to priests, to sisters, and to brothers who make a couple holy hours a day, who daily mass, they pray the liturgy of the hours, they have left home, they have left family, they have given up everything to go serve the poorest of the poor. So these people aren't spiritual slouches.
1: Right,
0: and
1: right.
0: And this is what she says to them in this letter. I find it piercing and even disturbing. She says, sisters, brothers, and fathers, Jesus, I want to tell you again, especially in this Holy Week, how much love he has for each one of you beyond all you can imagine. Now listen to this line, Patrick. I worry some of you still have not really met Jesus. One-to-one. You and Jesus alone. We may spend time in chapel, but have you seen him with the eyes of your soul, how he looks at you with love? Do you really know the living Jesus? Not from books, but from being with him in your heart. Ask for the grace. He is longing to give it.
1: Wow.
0: This is piercing words that she's writing to people who are clearly living the sacramental life. They accept the faith, and yet she is concerned that they don't have awakened faith. She says, never give up this daily intimate contact with Jesus as the real living person, not just the idea. It's as if she's listened to this class before, Deacon.
1: Mm-hmm. Yeah, right.
0: she says, how can we last even one day without Jesus saying, I love you? It's impossible. Our soul needs that as much as the body needs to breathe air. If not, prayer is dead. Meditation is only thinking. So I'd like to think, Mother Teresa, in this letter, she herself is making a distinction between what I'm calling unawakened faith and awakened faith. She's addressing unawakened faith in the members of her community. I worry some of you still have not really met Jesus.
1: That's profound, Monsignor. Let me just jump in here, and I'm sure that there are listeners who they themselves maybe are in a position like that, or they certainly know somebody, and perhaps they'd like to get on the air with you and ask you a question. If you do find yourself in that situation, or if you know somebody who's in that situation, wondering

0: what you can do or say or think or pray about. We're going to get into that in just a moment. But let's open up the phone lines now if you'd like to get on the air with Monsignor Thomas Richter, our spiritual director for the special three-part series. Give us a call at 888-914-9149. 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Well, you've hit upon, I think, something that is pervasive that we see most everywhere you go, that there are these who live in this place of unawakened faith. And like you said, it's not bad, but there's an invitation, it seems, to go much deeper than that. It goes from thinking about ideas, as you've said, Monsignor, to a relationship with a person, with a God who loves you.
1: That's
0: through
1: right.
0: and through. Yep. Right. Okay. So the quintessential question, it seems, is how do you move? How do you move from unawakened to awakened faith?
1: Yeah, that is the million-dollar question, isn't it? And how does move one from unawakened to awakened faith? The first thing is acknowledging it.
0: Mm-hmm.
1: Acknowledging it. Being able to acknowledge in one's own life to where God is not real for me here. And this is what Mother Teresa was trying to do for her community. So acknowledging this, but according to Mother Teresa, the answer to your question, she says, ask for the grace.
0: Right.
1: He longs to give it. In other words, Patrick, God wants to be known. God isn't hiding from us. He wants to be known. He wants to be encountered. He wants to be real for me. He's not playing tricks on me. He wants to be met. He wants us to be aware of his presence, his activity, his goodness, his providence. And so we're not asking this from some stingy person who doesn't want to reveal himself. So that's the first thing. Ask for the grace. He's longing to give it. When we look at our own prayer, is this desire central? Lord, I want to know you. I want you to be real to me so I can hand myself over to you more and more. I think that is a good that would be my first point, Patrick. Second, if you go to the parable of the prodigal son, they really shed light for me, these two brothers.
0: Yeah.
1: So I would find the elder son to be a good man, a dependable man, a responsible man, also clearly an angry man.
0: Yeah,
1: what his fundamental problem is he doesn't know the Father.
0: Mm.
1: He doesn't know him.
0: Mm.
1: He doesn't have a relationship with him.
0: Yeah.
1: Yeah. You have not given me so much as,
0: yeah.
1: You have not given me, you have not been good to me. You have not given me even a, and the Father says, all I have is yours.
0: Yeah. Yep.
1: And so the question is, what does the elder son need to do? The elder son needs to see that he doesn't know the Father, and all the things he has inside of him about the Father aren't true. And so he needs to go to his Father and say, I want to know you. I want to know who you really are. I want you to reveal yourself to me and to expose all the lies inside of me about you.
0: Mm. Huh. Say more about that.
1: Oh gosh. Well, right. The church in her defined faith or dogmatic faith tell us who God is, right?
0: Mm-hmm.
1: And this dogmatic faith is supposed to be an instrument for encounter with the real person.
0: Right.
1: And when one starts to be honest with oneself, and one is able to admit and acknowledge the thoughts and the desires and the feelings inside of oneself that are opposed to this dogmatic faith, then one that can fire one's heart to turn to God, wanting to be purified and converted. And we're going to get into that at a later foundation. But this is really simple, Deacon. Here's a good example. You and I may feel alone right now inside, right? Mm-hmm. A person can feel alone. A person could feel unloved, uncared for. Well, ultimately, that's not a true. That feeling isn't true.
0: Okay, right.
1: Because the dogmatic faith says that Christ is with me.
0: Yeah.
1: And Christ is caring for me. The Father's gazing upon me and caring for me as his son right now. And so now I start to become aware of where my experience disagrees with dogmatic faith. My experience disagrees with what God has revealed. And so now I start saying, Lord, I don't want to believe this experience that I'm having, but actually to encounter you as true and real. And so this fallen experience now can become the springboard to say, Lord, I don't know you. I want you to make yourself known here. So my lived experience agrees with the faith. My subjective experience agrees with the objective faith. Was that helpful?
0: Yeah, that was very helpful. That was very helpful. Monsignor Thomas Richter is with us today as our spiritual director today, tomorrow, and Thursday, as we are actually going through this three-part series on the six foundations of prayer. We're on foundation number one, awakened faith, and taking your comments and questions at 888-914-9149. Let's take a phone call, Monsignor. Let's go to Cindy calling in from Springs, Texas. Hello, Cindy, and welcome to The Inner Life.
2: Hi, good morning, Monsignor, and good morning, Deacon Patrick. Thank you for taking my call. Yes, I'm just reflecting upon the topic this morning, and I just, you know, as a Catholic, what can we do to so that other fellow Catholics and other people truly believe in the real presence, body, blood, divinity of our Lord Jesus Christ in the Blessed Sacrament. For instance, I go to adoration as much as I can. I love going to adoration because I know Jesus is really, truly present, just like any other person that we see around us. And so what makes me a little sad is that I wish that the adoration chapels were full of people, like lines and lines of people. you know, just like if I was to tell someone, hey, Jesus is right here, he's going to meet you right now, I am sure that, you know, people like the whole world would want to be there in his presence. So what can we do as Catholics, followers of Christ, so that more people truly believe that he's truly present there? I don't know. I just love going to adoration, and I just love being in his presence, and I can feel it. And I tell people as much. I tell my friends, like, hey, you know, did you know there's an adoration chapel in this place? Like, it's amazing. And I tell them about my experience, what it is to be with the Lord present. But what can we do as a church, as Catholics, so that more people believe in his true presence?
0: Yeah.
1: Well, Cindy, it sounds like you're well on the way. it requires having a fire in one's heart, and you clearly have that. And so that's the first thing. This desire to spread it and to make Jesus known and loved in the Eucharist is the foundation of evangelizing about the real presence of Christ in the Eucharist. What can we do practically? I suppose we could talk about many things. The one thing I would hold up for you, Cindy, is to make sure that you are entrusting this desire to Jesus, right? Jesus, I entrust to you this longing to draw people to you in adoration. I give you that. It causes me suffering. I entrust that to you. I entrust all the souls you want to draw to you in adoration, and I entrust that to you now. Because to be drawn to the Eucharistic adoration requires supernatural faith, and I can't cause that in another person, nor can you, Cindy. But we can certainly bring this to the Lord. And so I would say the primary thing, at least in your situation as you describe it, is this intercessing and just holding and being faithful to that.
0: Mm-hmm. Yeah. Cindy, thank you so much. What a great question. And that's what we're on about here with these six foundations of prayer. It's not just not just shoring up our own foundations of prayer, but also helping others to discover this the beauty that God has given us himself, and that he desires even more strongly than we do to enter into this relationship, which, as Monsignor said, I can certainly hear in your voice, Cindy. We're behind on a break here. We need to take a break, but Monsignor, great stuff thus far. We've got much more to cover in this, our special three-part series on the six foundations of prayer, talking right now about Foundation One, which is Awaken Faith. Give us a call. Join the conversation at 888-914-9149, 888-914-9149. We'll be back right after this short break.
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8: 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Anyone can be part of it. It's not too sophisticated. And you never know what's going to happen, right? And that's what prayer is in families. Life happens. And sometimes there's joyful reports, and sometimes there's heartbreaking reports. You know, it was Our Lady at Fatima, Our Lady at Lourdes who prayed the rosary for the conversion of sinners. It was Our Lady at Our Lady of Champion who said pray for the conversion of sinners. That's what we're doing. Give people a little bit of hope or a little bit of companionship. You know, there's a lot of lonely people out there, a lot of suffering people, and we've got to make sure that they're not forgotten and they're not irrelevant. 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
0: 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Well, we're wrapping up, I believe, our conversation on foundation number one, awaken faith. Already some just very profound things, Monsignor, that you've shared with us. Anything else to say about awakened faith before we move on?
1: I do, Deacon. Thank you. Just a couple of quick things. First, the younger son in the parable of the prodigal son.
0: Right.
1: He does move from unawakened to awakened faith. Now, unfortunately, it required him to get to a bad place. But he didn't relate to the father before, nor does the elder son. The elder son just goes through the slaves, the servants, but he doesn't actually bring his heart to the father. The younger son now, comes to his senses, and he says to himself still, I'm going to go to my father, and I'm going to tell him. And so he goes home, and he brings what is on his heart to the father. And this is when it begins. So to all the listeners, how do we move from unawakened to awakened faith? There is no sort of answer that I can now figure out and then it happens. I have to actually start relating to God and not think about how do I relate to God, or to not think about how do I move from unawakened faith to awakened faith, but I actually start to practice awakened faith, namely bringing this to Jesus and saying, Jesus, I want an awakened faith. Lastly, I think St. Thomas the Apostle in John 20, after the resurrection, is a good model for us. He's called Doubting Thomas.
0: Yeah.
1: But if you remember, he wasn't there on Easter Sunday. The risen Christ comes in, reveals himself to the others. Jesus leaves. Thomas comes back. They're all excited. We've all met the risen Lord. We've encountered the risen Lord. The risen Lord is real to us. We have a lived relationship, a lived encounter with him, Thomas. Thomas isn't satisfied with that. He's annoyed. I want to say in a good way that others know the risen Jesus and he doesn't. I think one of the elements of moving from unawakened to awakened faith is not being satisfied with unawakened faith. The Catholic who goes to Mass every week but doesn't have a real relationship with Jesus, doesn't have a real relationship with the Father, shouldn't be satisfied with that. Just as spouses who are in a relationship that isn't real and warm and lived and close shouldn't be satisfied with that. The church is the bride of Christ. And so one who has unawakened faith should feel a dissatisfaction which fires their heart to go to God saying, I want you to be real to me. I think that's the great lesson to learn from St. Thomas the Apostle.
0: Yeah. Wow. Just moving stuff here, Monsignor. And I'd love to spend the next 3 days just talking about this particular piece here, but we've got five more foundations to get through. So with your permission, with your leave, I will let's keep that and let's continue to let that inform our conversation. But let's move on to the second foundation. What is the second foundation of prayer?
1: Very good, gladly. So the second foundation is the heart. The heart. So prayer is an activity of faith. What prays? The heart prays, according to the Catechism. One prays with his heart. The quality of prayer is determined not by words or by lips, but by the disposition of the heart.
0: Wow.
1: Deacon, this is incredibly important. The disposition of the heart is precisely what determines the fruitfulness or the unfruitfulness of prayer. The Catechism in 2562 says, quote, where does prayer come from? Whether prayer is expressed in words or gestures, it is the whole man who prays. But in naming the source of prayer, Scripture speaks sometimes of the soul or the spirit, but most often of the heart, more than 1,000 times. According to Scripture, it is the heart that prays. If our heart is far from God, the words of prayer are in vain, unquote. So to understand where and how we pray, where and how we receive God, we need to have a proper understanding of the biblical notion of the heart. So when the church in her catechism and the Bible in her scriptures, in its scriptures, talks about the heart, it's talking about with a specific meaning, very often different than Hallmark talks about the heart. It's not rare for the heart to be contrasted with the head, right? You've heard that, Deacon,
0: right? I have, yeah.
1: The contrast. Often growth in the spiritual life has been described as moving from the head to the heart. There's some truth to that, but the truth will only be found by a proper understanding of the heart. Okay? So when distinguishing between the head and the heart, one can simply think that the difference is that the heart is about feelings and the head is about thoughts. That would be erroneous with the biblical understanding of the heart or the catechetical understanding of the heart. The scriptures speak of the thoughts of the heart. The heart has thoughts. The heart has thoughts, not just the head. So when one moves from the head to the heart, one is not moving away from thoughts to feelings. Within the context of spiritual formation and growing in prayer, when contrasting the head and their heart, Deacon, I like to make 2 points to my students.
0: Okay.
1: That I found helpful. First, the heart is the organ of relationality. What does the heart do? The heart relates to the one who is with me. The mind thinks, the will chooses and desires. The heart relates. The heart's movement is to be with the one who is with me. The ear is the organ for hearing. The eye is the organ for seeing. The heart is the organ for relating, for being with another. The heart was made for communion, for being in union with another. The heart is the organ for prayer because it is what brings our thoughts and feelings and desires into relationship with God, which follows right upon awakened faith, right? Awakened faith. It is awakened faith, moving from unawakened faith to awakened faith is moving from thinking alone in my mind to relating to the one with whom I am and who is with me. And so moving from unawakened faith to awakened faith is similar to moving from the head, being alone in my thinking, to the heart, being with God in my thinking. My heart is what prays because my heart is the organ of relationality. Just like the eye doesn't like darkness and the ear doesn't like noiselessness, silence, no sound, soundlessness, the heart doesn't like to be alone. What it seeks is communion with another. What it seeks is union with another. And so the heart is longing for communion, for union, for friendship, which is the end of prayer and the purpose of prayer.
0: Yeah.
1: Because prayer is a living relationship.
0: Yeah, exactly. Okay.
1: So the heart wants relationship, so it's disposed to relating. A wounded and unredeemed heart, a heart that's been harmed, a heart that's been hurt by sin, by its own personal sin or being sinned against. A wounded heart lives in self-made aloneness around its own needs. So you see Adam after he sinned, what is he doing? He's hiding from God. He is not relating to him. His heart has been deeply wounded by the enemy. And a wounded heart is like a blind eye. It doesn't do what it's supposed to do. And so it's alone in its need. And now Adam is all alone in his mind, thinking, but not relating and not bringing the things to God that he's thinking about.
0: Wow.
1: So a healthy heart relates, an unhealthy heart hides. An unhealthy heart doesn't bring its need to God because it's scared. It's scared it won't find mercy, it won't find providence, it won't find goodness. It's afraid to be vulnerable because the enemy has hurt it. St. Augustine taught that the spirit of evil is incurvatus est in se, which is translated curved in on itself.
0: I was just going to bring that up. I'm so grateful that you brought it up, Monsignor. Please, yes.
1: Hey, great minds think alike, Patrick. The more the heart is not healed from spiritual harm, the less it relates to the other, and the more it is trapped in itself.
0: Yeah. Wow.
1: This is why we have the beautiful spiritual truth. Love is what removes fear. To receive love from God, where my heart has been wounded, heals me of fear. I think a good definition of original sin is self-made aloneness in one's mind around a need in one's heart. As I said, that we see that in fallen Adam. He's full of need for God, for redemption, for mercy, for hope. But he remains alone in it, absorbed in himself, incurvatus est in se. A heart that is deeply wounded does not seek communion, but instead it seeks self-absorption, isolation. So the great pain for an awakened heart is the felt experience of being alone. What the darkness is to the eye and the experience of silence is to the ear, the experience of being alone is to the heart. The eye wants light, the ear wants sound, and the heart wants to be with another. An awakened heart breaks out of being alone and seeks always to be with God, who is always with me. The heart thinks while being with another, feels while being with another, desires while being with another. St. John, with his head on the heart of Jesus at the Last Supper, is a helpful image for the heart having thoughts. So too, to move from the head to the heart is to move from being alone less in one's thoughts, feelings, and desires, and to being with another more in one's thoughts, feelings, and desires.
0: It's profound again, Monsignor. And I'll tell you what, we're up against another break. So let's take that break. When we come back, I'd like to ask and dig in a little bit more deeply to not just a heart that's been wounded, but a heart that's been wounded again and again and again. What tips can we take from our Lord, and how can we make our hearts like unto His? We are talking about the six foundations of prayer. We're on foundation two now, the heart, and we're taking your calls and comments and questions at 888-914-9149, 888-914-9149, or send us an email, innerlife@relevantradio.com. We're going to take another short break, but we'll be right back. Stay with us.
10: Certain point comes where you have to address the grief. 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
12: Hello, this is Bishop Larry J. Kulik of the Diocese of Greensburg. Let us pray. Remember, O most gracious Virgin Mary, that never was it known that anyone who fled to thy protection implored thy help, or sought thy intercession, was left unaided. Inspired with this confidence, I fly to thee, O Virgin of Virgins, my mother. To thee do I come, before thee I stand, sinful and sorrowful. O Mother of the Word incarnate, despise not my petitions, but in thy mercy, hear and answer me. Amen.
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0: Welcome back to The Inner Life. During our special 3-part series on the 6 foundations of prayer, my name is Deacon Patrick Conley. My thanks to Charles Beery, who's our producer, to Tim Hine, who's on the phones for us today, as well as to our spiritual director for the series, Monsignor Thomas Richter, pastor of Queen of Peace Church in Dickinson, North Dakota. And Father Monsignor, it's been such a great, my heart and my head are being just flooded, I guess is the right word, in terms of just knowing that how much the Lord wants to enter into this relationship, which is prayer. And so I can tell that the Spirit is using you already, but I do want to get back to that particular point. You talked about the wounded heart that curves in on oneself, that actually becomes less relational and is therefore left alone and not doing what it's meant to do. But that said, when we start to reach out, when we start to relate, we find in this life anyway, that there are so many times where our heart gets wounded again and again and again in trying to relate. I mean, some of the most painful pains that we can suffer are given to us through our relationships. And so with that being the case, what can we learn from Christ about continuing to relate even when our heart continues to get wounded?
1: Very good. Very good. Yeah, that's the big issue, and we're going to cover that more in the further foundations tomorrow and Thursday. But nevertheless, so we need to understand the dynamic of what happens when one chooses personal sin, or one is sinned against. The enemy wounds the heart, and so the need that the heart has. The need for love, the need for peace, the need for hope. He attacks that, the need for faith. But in attacking it, like he did to Adam and Eve, he says, God is the one who does this. So in order to bring the wounded heart to be healed by God, one needs to really lean in with great conviction that God never hurts my heart. God never, ever, ever harms and always reveres the vulnerability of the need of my heart. Just like a good dad would never harm the need of his little boy's heart. And so this is the first thing to understand, that to bring it to God isn't to bring it to someone who's going to be hard or lacking understanding or empathy or kindness or gentleness or anointing and healing and balm. But it's precisely where I need to go. Just like the sick person needs to go to the doctor. The doctor isn't going to harm it. The cancer is harming. So that would be the first thing I would say in response to your question, Deacon, that we need to understand the Lord isn't the one who harms us where we're vulnerable. The only wound God causes in the heart is he pierces it with such great sweetness that the heart is now wounded in love. Namely, it wants more of him and can't live without him. The wound of God is making the heart fall in love with God as its primary need. But so one needs to be aware that God only shows great reverence for the needs of the human heart. Secondly, and so in order to bring it, I like to talk about creating space between the wound and the pain in the heart and one's own identity.
0: Okay.
1: Right? Yeah. So let's say one has great darkness in the heart, hopelessness, resentment, despair, heaviness, discouragement, fear, anxiety, all these things are in one's heart. It's important as one, if for one to be able to acknowledge it and look at it without it being me, without it being my identity. My heart's full of anxiety. I'm not anxiety. I'm a beloved son of God who has anxiety in his heart. Something's wrong with it. And so now I can look at it and be with Jesus in it without it somehow saying something about me. Other than, I have something very wrong in my heart here, Lord, that I need you to heal. I don't know how it happened. I don't know when it happened. But I bring it to you for healing. And I don't need to be afraid of this. I don't need to run from it. I don't need to distract myself from it. I don't need to cover it up. I have somewhere to go with this. Yeah.
0: That's a salient point.
1: That's how I would answer it.
0: Yeah, no, it's a salient point because that seems to be exactly where a lot of people live. I mean, that's a temptation for all of us, isn't it? To say that, yes, when my heart is wounded in this particular way and I recognize it about myself, then it becomes, or we tend to, towards that understanding of saying, okay, well, this is who I am. Or even,
1: this
0: is how God made me. And so there's a reluctance then to move outward in relationship with others, and perhaps most especially to move into relationship, into deeper relationship with our Creator, our Heavenly Father, who loves us so much.
1: You're right on, Patrick, that... And so if we're not careful, prayer can be about trying to cover this up.
0: Yeah. Oh, boy. Yeah.
1: Covering it up as opposed to prayer, bringing it, because this is where I know the Lord comes. In today's gospel, Jesus walking on water. The most obvious thing is Jesus enters the storm of his friends.
0: Hmm.
1: He's not afraid of it.
0: Mm-hmm.
1: He's calm. He meets them in their storm. He meets them in their darkness. He comes to them in it.
0: Mm-hmm. Mm-hmm.
1: So
0: it's fascinating. Monsignor, we're sitting at about 2 minutes before we ask for your blessing at the close of this first in our three-part series. So in those 2 minutes, is there anything you'd like to review or set us up for in terms of tomorrow? Anything, any further points that you need to make?
1: No, not specifically, Deacon. Just I think for the listeners to sort of chew on and digest what has been spoken, and to make sure that sooner or later we learn how to relate to God and grow in prayer by relating to Him.
0: Yeah. Yeah.
1: That we can get addicted to finding some answer that gets me around doing the hard work of bringing my heart to the Lord with its need.
0: Yeah. Yeah. I think the takeaway for me, and I'm not necessarily projecting this onto everyone, but one of the chief takeaways for me is this idea that, you know, because even when we have this proclivity for wanting to know the truth. God has created us with this intellectual curiosity. Yeah. And as we learn about God, there are those sensations, those consolations, those feelings of elation. And there are good things that are going on there, but it can't stop there is what I hear from you, is that It needs to become a relationship into this awakened faith, as you put it, that then I can see how the foundations build upon one another. Then the heart takes that up and begins to relate with God. And I love the point that you make that, you know, acknowledging, Lord, I want to be in relationship with you.
1: Mm-hmm.
0: That's just, it's simple, but it's so profound.
20: You got it. And the difficulty with faith is it's so simple. Patrick.
1: So Jesus says, I am the truth. The truth is a person. The truth isn't an idea.
0: Right.
1: The truth isn't a concept. The truth is not some impersonal mystery. The truth is a person. And so whatever truth is captivating my mind, capturing my mind, intriguing my mind, is about leading me to a person for a relationship, communion, and union.
0: Amen. Monsignor, I so much look forward to our next two sessions together starting tomorrow. May we have a brief blessing from you as we close this session?
1: Certainly. Through the intercession of that great priest, St. John Vianney, on his feast day, may all of you be blessed with a simple childlike faith through the Father, the Son, and the Holy Spirit.
0: Amen. Friends, thank you so much for tuning in to this, our first in our three-part series on the six foundations of prayer. Tomorrow, we take up part two with Monsignor Richter, Getting God Right and the Cross. Join us then, and until then, grace and peace.
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23: Let's go now to Clay in Illinois. Good morning, Clay.
24: Hi. I don't normally make calls like this anyway, so I just wanted to call and tell you that thank you for what you do. You've been a big help to me the last 10-11 months here anyway. I'm one of those recent converts.
23: Welcome home, by the way. Good to have you.
24: Thank you.
23: Yeah. Can I ask you about your background a little bit?
24: Yeah. I was not raised in the Catholic Church, and there really wasn't much raised in the church at all. I'm exactly 3 months, or almost to the day, 3 months, 3 years older than you. And I was married about a week apart from when you were till.
23: Oh, yeah.
24: And I just lost my wife here 15 months ago, 44 years. So it was.
23: My condolences.
24: Yeah. Thank you. That started it. And we weren't necessarily churchgoers, and, you know, but it started was there, from there anyway. And it kind of opened my heart up anyway. Holy Spirit.
23: How did you discover Relevant Radio? Was that part of the journey?
24: Oh, yeah. Yeah, definitely.
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28: Well, good afternoon. Welcome. It is great to be here with you today. I am coming to you this week from the 144th Supreme Convention of the Knights of Columbus, where delegates from all around the world have gathered to pray, to celebrate, and to chart the future of one of the largest organizations on earth. And I'm telling you, this has been just an extraordinary experience. You have to be here to see it. I'm going to try in the days ahead to give you a look at what's unfolding here and to take a look at the nearly 2 million Catholic men who belong to the Knights. In the days ahead, you're going to meet people behind the mission. You're going to hear some inspiring stories of faith in action. And you're going to see some of the extraordinary accomplishments of the Knights. In fact, I'm joined today by Sean Potts. When you think about evangelization, you often think about missionaries who travel to you know, distant countries or out to preach. But evangelization begins, I think, with a whole lot more. It's in your parish. It's in your family. It's in your everyday life. And that's what my next guest is all about. Sean is the Director of Evangelization and Education for the Knights of Columbus. And Sean, great to have you here with me today.
29: Sure, it's a pleasure to be here with you.
28: Good afternoon. I understand you're from Colorado, where I'm broadcasting from today.
29: I am. I'm originally from Golden, Colorado.
28: That sounds great. There's been wildfires out on the west, and I noticed that you really can't see the Rocky Mountains.
29: It's sad.
28: Here.
29: The Purple Mountains Majesty right now should be nice and purple, but you can't see them.
28: That's wild. Hey, you're my very first guest of our live broadcast here today. And there's a lot of people around the country who I know are familiar with the Knights and the work they do. Their charitable outreach is phenomenal. They see them in church. But maybe for those who aren't familiar, those who may not know a whole lot more than what they've seen or maybe heard, give us a little insight into who you guys are.
29: Absolutely. We have 144 years of rich history. And I think, you know, like you said, there's a lot of parishes that have the Knights of Columbus, and often people only know the Knights based upon their limited experience on Sundays after Mass, or maybe for an event that the council is putting on. But we are much more than fish fries and pancakes. we are looking specifically to our founder, Blessed Michael McGivney, who was a son of Irish immigrants and had a true pastor's heart and a zeal for souls. And the what he saw in New Haven inspired the Knights of Columbus to be an order of charity, unity, and fraternity, but for men who needed to stay faithful and to keep them faithful, to help them grow in their faith. I mean, he cared for their souls as a father would, but also for the families that lost that breadwinner, lost a husband and father. How are we going to take care of them? How are we going to take care of those widows and orphans? And so charity and evangelization have been key to who we are since the very beginning.
28: I love it. My mission's evangelization, too. I think we're all called to do that. It's the Great Commission, right? To bring Christ to
7: to the world, and to introduce others to what we do. We do it through the media. You do it through so many different outreaches. I mean, everything from insurance to, you know, international relief is kind of crazy, to what we see in the pews, to the cause of life, to patriotism. It's been a wonderful work. Evangelization is your mission. I think it's more needed than ever. We live in a world that has become very disoriented is probably the right word for it. And the only thing that really brings clarity to that confusion is Christ. Maybe you could speak to that, because that is your mission. How do you do that in a world where there's so many lies and so many false ideologies and, yeah, in some respects, so many false religions?
29: You know, I think we're seeing so many knights, so many men who are clearly wanting to go deeper in their faith. Yeah. You see a lot of young men who are asking a lot of questions. You know, we've seen such a resurgence in OCIA.
7: Oh, yeah.
29: So many parishes that have been welcoming new people to the church because they're confused. They're just, like you said, they're disoriented.
7: Yep.
29: They're being fed lies, and they're like, I'm starting to realize that this is a lie. Where's the truth?
7: Right.
29: Where is the truth? And for as Knights of Columbus, being able to step into that space to offer the truth to young men and older men, men of any age, and say, brothers, here's who Jesus is, and here's what he has in store for your life, and this is his vision and mission for your life. Let's go.
7: Yeah, amen.
29: It's a humbling opportunity to be in the position that I am and my team are, to enable Knights to do that. But we know that in looking at why we started CORE, is that from New Haven, Connecticut, we can't evangelize millions of men.
7: No kidding.
29: But if we create the space and the training and the means for them to grow as missionary disciples, to grow in their faith, to come alive in their faith, and be set on fire, then amazing things can happen.
7: What are you seeing amongst younger men? Are they hungry for something deeper? What are they looking for?
29: They're absolutely hungry. They're hungering for something deeper in multiple ways. They're looking for depth in purpose, depth in mission, depth in identity, and depth in friendship. So we know that guys, I mean, this is the most connected generation ever, and they're the most disconnected.
7: So true.
29: So many men don't know how to have a conversation anymore.
7: So true.
29: Let alone share, who are you? What are you about? What's forming your worldview? What drives you? So many men have no idea how to have that conversation, but they want to. They really want to.
7: And I couldn't agree with you more. And it's important that we reach them. What's the most misunderstood thing, do you think, about evangelization today? Are there misconceptions that we have? Are we doing it wrong? Is there a better way to communicate?
29: I think one of the major misconceptions of evangelization for the average Catholic is I have to be a stellar apologist and catechist. I need to have everything down.
7: Yeah, it's true.
29: Do you love Jesus? And do you know who you are in him and his desire for your soul? Can you share that?
7: Yeah.
29: Could that be a transforming reality? The truth of the gospel.
7: Right.
29: That will transform souls. That will transform hearts. Not being able to walk through the ins and outs of theology and philosophy. Granted, it helps, but the personal testimony is huge.
7: Oh.
29: And I think we look to programs very readily, but the power of testimony, the power of prayer, praying with someone.
7: Yep.
29: You know, we were talking earlier on the set about, about working with, you know, with homeless.
7: Yeah, right.
29: And the amount of homeless people, working with them, and I have friends who've worked with homeless for a long time, they are so willing to pray with you. Can I pray with you?
7: Really?
29: Can I pray for you? Absolutely. I've never once heard no.
7: Yeah.
29: And people want to be prayed with. And that is such a beautiful form of evangelization.
7: Yeah, I think people miss, when they see somebody who's homeless, the dignity of that person. You know, they just don't see that person. That's somebody's son, daughter, brother. I mean, drugs, paychecks, anything. Mm-hmm. Mental illness, send people to the streets. And I've got a great heart and compassion for them. That's for sure. In terms of success stories, you know, whether it's people on the street or just reaching out. And I love what you had to say about not feeling you need to know all the answers. Like, you know, I don't have a track card I'm going to hand you, and I may not know how to explain the hypostatic union to you, right?
29: Right.
7: But I can go ahead and I can bring Christ to you and tell you why I love him, why he's part of my life, and why he's real. What are the great success stories that you had with simple evangelization like that? Because I think people can be intimidated by not knowing their catechesis, you know, but I think living Christ and being a witness to him is the most powerful witness you can have.
29: And meeting people where they are. That's what our Lord modeled. He modeled that incarnational evangelization. I will be with you here in this moment.
7: Yep.
29: But I'm going to bring you somewhere. And I think, you know, my experience, particularly if people are really angsty or, and they kind of want to fight, okay, what's the wound there? I'm not going to dive super deep, but say, tell me about that. I will listen to you. Let me love you in this moment by just being present, being human to you, encountering your humanity, so I can tell you in your humanity that God loves you, that you are seen, that you are known, and you're loved. And I think a lot of people don't hear that message. They hear, I'm judged and I'm misperceived, but they don't hear, I'm loved and known, and there's something beyond where I'm at.
7: Any success stories you can talk about or share? It's kind of a hard question. I hate when people ask me those questions. Like, oh, now I got to think. There's probably a lot of them, but...
29: I mean, there's... So before I was with the Knights, I was a missionary, a campus missionary.
7: Oh, really?
29: And I was with Focus, and I was up on the University of Vermont's campus.
7: So you can explain the hypostatic union.

0: working with students up at UVM in New England, there was a lot of hurt. There was a lot of wounds.
1: Yeah.
0: And I remember, you know, talking with students, that simple disarm of, you can yell at me. Go ahead. You can yell at me. I'll be your punching bag for a moment. Yeah. I'm not going to break. But then let's talk. Yeah. Let's dive in and talk and maybe shatter some misconceptions. And there are a lot of students, you tell them, yeah, I work at the Catholic Center on campus. Oh, so you're a misogynist. You're blah, blah, blah, blah, blah, right. All of the things.
1: Sure.
0: Interesting. Why do you think that? Yeah. Oh, there's the wound. There's the wound.
1: Interesting.
0: Your grandparents are Catholic, but you were raised atheist. Interesting. Well, tell me about that.
1: Yeah.
0: But walking through just again that humanity. Let me hear your story. Do you mind if I share my story? A little bit about what makes me tick, to earn the right to be heard. And I think that's where, within a lot of the strategies, if you will, for evangelization, people don't take the time to earn the right to be heard in a given conversation. But in that humanity, now there's an openness, there's a door. I'm curious. Whenever there's a genuine curiosity, you know, that pre-evangelization, what can then happen? And also realizing, you know, back to that question, I might play a role in someone's life that's very different than someone else.
1: Right.
0: I might be that seed of pre-evangelization, but I also might be the person to explain the hypostatic union.
1: Right,
0: you know, like,
1: right.
0: But am I willing to let the Holy Spirit work and show me this is the point? This is what I'm asking you to do. And not get from, you know, A to Z with this person in this moment, but maybe just A to D.
1: But what's your story? Were you always a devout Catholic? Or did
0: I grew up in a very faithful home, and when I was 10, 11, I started really asking questions that my parents were not sure.
1: Yeah.
0: And I'm the oldest of four, but those questions started a lot of really good conversations. And I credit my parents for letting any question be asked.
1: Right.
0: And if they didn't know, they said, I don't know. Let's dive into it together. Let's look into it. And as a family, we went through a lot of that journey together of let's find out. And it was in college that I really... here in Denver, that I developed a true zeal for souls. You know, seeing people who were lost, seeing people who were broken, and had no place to go, and that spoke to my heart. It's like, I'll bring them to Christ.
1: You know, what's interesting though. I've been seeing reports. It seems as though the pendulum is swinging. I mean, we see so many people returning to church. There was a package I had seen on some news channel probably 4 months ago, 5 months ago, and they did a profile on young. You know, millennials, maybe even younger than that, that are returning to church. And they have Sunday churches in like downtown Manhattan packed with people that are coming in. And they ask the priest, he says, well, it's not just us. This is happening all around the country. We're beginning to see that as well. What's behind that? Is there something about the sacramental life of the church as well? You know, sometimes they call it the smells and the bells, but there is something very majestic about the way the Catholic Church celebrates, you know, their worship.
0: So I was talking to my, I have a number of non-Catholic family members, and I was talking to a cousin of mine, and I think three or four of his friends in his friend group recently became Catholic.
1: Yeah.
0: And, you know, there are big, different non-denominational groups, you know, faithful Christians, but became Catholic, and we were talking about it, and what we realized in the conversation was what they were looking for, the sacred.
1: Yep.
0: Something set apart, not just my church is a man. My worship experience is just a natural extension of my normal earthly life, where it sounds the same or looks the same. Like, no, this is set apart. So when you said the smells and the bells, I think absolutely this is something ordinary. It's extraordinary, and extraordinary made ordinary, but real and sacred. It is holy. It is transformative. And young people are looking for that. Like, there's what I see is what I get.
1: Yeah.
0: I mean, you know what I mean? In the Eucharist, that there's, I might not even be able to see our Lord, but He is there.
1: Right.
0: And I am getting that. There's no bait and switch. There's no gimmick here.
1: Yeah.
0: This is what it is. It's real.
1: Yeah, the other thing too is I just think the Lord is always reaching out to us. He wants us in a more intimate relationship with Him. And even that atheist or that person away from the faith or the denier, the person who's been wounded, Christ is still reaching out to them.
0: Absolutely.
1: And that grace is at work, whether they recognize that or not. So that's why the work you do, I think, is really so important. What would you say to somebody who is in that place right now? I mean, if they're, by God's providence, they've stumbled onto this radio station, maybe they caught the stream and are watching you right now. What words would you want to leave them with?
0: I would say, keep seeking. Authentically ask questions and keep seeking.

0: And because we know, we hear in scripture, if you seek, you will find. But don't do it alone. Find someone that you can ask a question to. So find someone, and I would encourage them to look for a Ninth Council. Look for a council offering core that's offering that Christ-centered brotherhood, because we cannot go it alone. We're not created to go it alone. Okay. And we, especially to the men out there, you need brothers. You need brothers in Christ. Yeah. You need men who will help you grow in virtue, men who will help you grow in holiness and hold you accountable, so that as you grow and as you encounter our Lord and recognize I'm called to something more, they can do that with you and walk shoulder to shoulder and sharpen you and you them at the same time.
1: It's such a great point. It's funny you said that, because I bumped into a guy who I worked with recently, and he says, you know, there was a point in my life where I never knew it was okay to ask another guy to pray for you, you know, to have that type of fellowship. But there's something very bonding.
0: Absolutely.
1: I think very, I don't know, it's unique, it's special. When men get together and they pray and they embrace their faith, and of course we're called to be spiritual leaders. I only have about a minute left. Let me give you the final thoughts. Anything you want to leave us with?
0: I just, well, Drew, thank you again so much for your for your time in this conversation this morning. I really, everything that's happening within the Knights, within evangelization, with CORE, is 100% the work of the Holy Spirit. Amen. And I am so grateful and speak to the authenticity of our leadership, who are really looking at what is the Lord asking us to do. And our Supreme Knight Patrick Kelly and in his lead of asking those questions, what is the Lord asking us to do, and how are we going to bring Jesus Christ to our brother knights, has been amazing to see the work that the Holy Spirit is doing. Right. So, brothers, if you're not a knight, or if you know knights and they need this, bring them to CORE, bring them to a council.
1: I love it, Sean. Thank you, Sean Potts is the director of evangelization and faith formation. Great to have you here with us. Keep up your
0: great
1: work. Okay,
0: God bless you.
1: Stay with me. I've got to take a very short break. I will be back on the other side with more. I'm broadcasting today from the 144th Supreme Convention of the Knights of Columbus. More straight ahead.
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1: Well, welcome back. It's great to be with you today. Broadcasting live today from the 144th Supreme Convention of the Knights of Columbus. And I've had the opportunity to bump into a lot of people who I've had both on my radio broadcasts in the past and who've been here with me on the sets of many of these conventions in the past. And one man who I bumped into I really, really, really enjoy is going to be joining me in a moment because he's a visionary. He's a man, when you think about charity, started a fund that is not only grown, but it's having a profound impact in changing lives. Yeah, I know when we talk charity, it could be kind of a toot-off. You think charity, you think about maybe dropping a check in a collection basket or responding to somebody who's in need. That's charity, yes. But what if your giving becomes, I don't know, even more intentional? What if the blessings that God has entrusted with you today, is given to you, the capacity, the providence that he's put into your life, can be used in another way, maybe to support the church or to protect life or to strengthen families or to advance the gospel? That's exactly what this kind of conversation we're going to have today is all about. And I am delighted to have with me Dennis Gerber. He's helping Catholics discover thoughtful and faithful ways to maximize your generosity through the Knights of Columbus Charitable Fund. And this might be completely new to you. If it is, I think this might be something that I hope will resonate with you because your gifts will continue to give. And Dennis, it's great to have you with us today.
14: True, Thank you so much
1: for being here. It's good to talk with you again. There are people who've never maybe heard about the Knights of Columbus Charitable Fund, and I was saying to you before we started, gosh, that could be kind of a tune-off to people. What's a charitable fund? Why are you talking about that? What is it? Why was it created in the first place? Man, what's the function of it?
14: So Knights of Columbus Charitable Fund is a nonprofit organization that sponsors a donor-advised fund program. Yes. So some of the largest charities in the world, Fidelity Charitable, Vanguard Charitable, Charles Schwab Charitable, they're all donor-advised fund programs where tens of thousands of families are able to make charitable gifts into the fund and then grant out money to their favorite charities over time. And it's a tax-efficient way. It's a planning-efficient way to give. When I founded this, there was nothing national Catholic. Hmm. So there was an evangelical fund that's very successful, giving away, at the time, $1 billion a year all over the world.
1: Whoa.
14: I said, you know, wouldn't it be great if somebody could help Catholics do the same thing in an authentically Catholic way? And there's so many people that just don't know what they're doing with their giving or how they're giving. And, you know, I felt like it was my mission and my calling to do this. So
1: you have this. How do you start a charitable fund? I mean, honestly,
14: the Holy Spirit.
1: I
14: worked at the Archdiocese in New York, and I managed six separate nonprofit entities at the Archdiocese. One of them was a donor-advised fund program, and we were winding the fund down. And in the process of me winding the fund down, I learned what a donor-advised fund was. Fun, and that's when this whole idea came up. And my wife woke up one morning. And we were separated. She was in Buffalo, New York. I was in New Jersey. She was visiting friends. And she said, Dennis, you have to quit your job. The Holy Spirit told me last night, you have to quit your job and you have to do this.
1: That's crazy.
14: You can't wait any longer. And I said the words that you should never, as a husband, say to your wife. You don't understand. And I told her, you know, we have no money. We have literally nothing. We just bought a house.
1: Wow.
14: She stopped working because we were pregnant with our third child.
1: Wow.
14: We had a lot going on. And got into a little bit of a fight. And then the next day, you know, I said, okay, you know, Elise, we'll think about this. Let me pray about it. And the next day, I got a phone call from a good friend of mine, mentor, who said, hey, Dennis, how about you leave the Archdiocese and come help consult for me with fundraising?
1: Wow.
14: I was like, I know that you have a bigger plan, but this could be short term.
1: Right.
14: And that's kind of interesting. So we planned out my exit, and the next day, you know, I started doing this consulting job, and then 2 weeks later, I got to go to a private dinner, sat next to my founding chairman, his name is Sean Feiler.
1: Yeah.
14: And Sean and I sat down, and he asked me what I do. I said, this is my plan. And he said, all right, let's do it. And
1: wow.
14: 6 months later, we founded the predecessor organization called CCF Giving, which then became Knights of Columbus Charitable Fund.
1: That's wild. I'm still smitten, or you know, I'm struck by the fact that your wife told you to quit your job.
14: Yeah.
1: You know, she's pregnant. You've got that's amazing, a wild
14: she's
1: story.
14: Amazing woman.
1: That's the Holy Spirit working through
14: her. She's very connected to the Holy Spirit, and you know, I wouldn't be sitting here without her. She, when we first met, she said, "Are you Catholic?" Wow. I said, "Yes." "Do you go to Mass?" I said, "No." And then she said, "Well, why not?" I said, "I don't know." "You should go tomorrow." "Okay." "Don't receive the Eucharist." "What do you mean? I can't go to communion?"
1: Well.
14: She said, "No, no, just sit in the back. We'll talk about it this week." And I was just excited that she wanted to talk to me again.
1: Wow.
14: Then next week I went to confession. And 6 months later we were engaged.
1: Oh my gosh, that's fantastic.
14: So she's an amazing woman.
1: That's amazing. How many kids now?
14: So we have four.
1: Four.
14: Great. Three daughters and a three-year-old boy.
1: Wow.
14: So we have 14, 12, 10.
1: That's amazing. What a great, great story. So you started the fund, right? With how much money? And how big has it grown now?
14: It really had nothing in it to start, and we had to start from scratch. And I, you know, Sean and one or two other people put some initial seed capital into the fund, to help just get me by. But literally, I put every dollar I had, all my retirement savings, every bit of money I had, and went to the Knights of Columbus as my investment management. So I needed investment management, donor advised fund. You put your contributions into the fund. You then advise on how you'd like that to be invested according to the investment products that we have available. We have a fully Catholic-compliant line of investment products at Knights of Columbus Asset Advisors. So I said, that's a pretty good place to go for a Catholic donor advised fund.
1: Yeah.
14: And you know, I said, here's my business plan, my five-year business plan. Can you give me a large amount of money to be able to scrape by so I could actually build the fund? Operational capital. And they said no, but we love you, Dennis, and we want to help you.
1: Yeah.
14: So think like a businessman, and we'll invest. So I had an LLC already for my consulting work, and they ended up going. We went down that path, but August of 2018, I literally had no money left.
1: Yeah.
14: My wife was at the grocery store. She called me. She said, "Dennis, I can't pay for groceries.
1: It's hard.
14: We had no cash, no credit. We had foreclosure papers on our house."
1: Yeah.
14: And I went to Tony Monopoly.
1: Love Tony.
14: Yeah, and he said, "How about we just buy you?"
1: Wow!
14: And they bought the company, and
1: that's amazing.
14: Yeah. In December of 2018, we closed on that. I was able to buy my children Christmas presents. That's about all I was able to do, and paid off all these other debts that we had from the business and the government, and at that point, when it became Knights of Columbus Charitable Fund, we had $1.6 million. And at the end of this year, we'll be over $300 million. Since we started talking, since we started meeting, we've given away over $250 million. This year, we'll end up, last year we gave away $88.5 million, and this year we'll end up giving closer to $110 million.
1: So explain it for those who may not know. What is a donor advised fund? Why has it become attractive, an attractive tool really for you know, for Catholic families in particular?
14: So for the easiest way for me to describe is what we do with my family. So we have the Gerber Family Fund.
1: Yeah.
14: My wife and I are the advisors of the fund. And we have each one of our children are considered secondary advisors. So they all have skin in the game,
1: right,
14: in the fund. We make charitable contributions into the fund. We receive a tax deduction for those charitable contributions into the fund. And then we get to make grant recommendations out of the fund on whatever time basis that we want to make that.
1: Interesting.
14: What we do then on the back end of it is that we look at those grant recommendations, ensure one, if they're legal to give to, so it has to be a 501c3 public charity. And then we do further due diligence to ensure that they do not, the operations do not conflict with the teachings of the Catholic Church.
1: Right.
14: A lot of what I call wolves in sheep's clothing.
1: Yep.
14: And our job is to, you know, make sure that, that we don't allow our donors to give against their faith.
1: Right. That makes a lot of sense. How much money do you need to invest in these funds?
14: Yeah. So
1: some people think, I don't have much money. You know,
14: this is created for, you know, my wife went to Franciscan University Steubenville, and I say that this fund was created for Steubenville family, that's just starting out. So you need, it's zero balance to open this fund, and the whole point of that is to then be able to tithe into the fund.
1: Yeah.
14: So we do our monthly tithe into the fund. And we have our monthly donations going out to the charities that we care most about.
1: That's
14: our
1: great.
14: Our parish first, our diocese.
1: You can allocate the charities you want, like if I wanted to give to my parish or to Relevant Radio or to some other cause.
14: Yeah. So we have about eight causes that we give to, and our children have one or two that they each get to pick at the beginning of the year when we talk about our full tithe and what we're going to give. We ask them where they'd like to give, and they say whether they'd like to give. Usually it's their parish and the school.
1: That's beautiful. Yeah. So a lot of good work's being done. Have you seen the generosity from the funds? I mean, maybe you can speak to how it transforms lives or has an impact. Because, you know, you're not just giving. You're really impacting a lot of other
14: people. One of the greatest joys of my life is to help empower Catholic organizations to build a kingdom. And I get to do that every day. There are organizations that are just really amazing, and I know a lot of them, and I get to see them every day, and they send me updates on what they're doing, so then I can help try to direct some of our donors to understand what's out there.
1: Right.
14: Whether if it's a pro-life organization, evangelization apostolate, whatever it might be, I'm able to learn about all these, the whole landscape, and be able to direct. But recently, we had a client whose daughter passed away.
1: Wow.
14: And it was unexpected, and she was in her mid-20s, and beautiful family. And the father, who was a client, a donor of ours, he came to me and asked if he could open up a fund in memory of his daughter to give a legacy to for his daughter's legacy to continue in what she cares about, which was helping women who've been victims of trafficking, human trafficking.
1: Wow.
14: And we were able to set the fund up within a few days, so then he was able to have this for in the obituary, and the fund now has, you know, $15,000-$20,000 in it from people giving, and they're giving. It will be a lasting legacy, but to hear our donor, I cried. I cried to my wife about it because what a beautiful moment it is for me to help a family through generosity.
1: You know, as Catholics, how should we think about wealth? You know, sometimes, you know, people think about how they're gonna accumulate it, but it's also been entrusted to us for a mission. I heard a great homily this past weekend from a priest. And he talked about the five precepts of the Catholic Church. He said, if you don't know them, look them up in the catechism. So he went through them. But the fifth precept is about stewardship.
14: Yeah.
1: You know, and it's about generosity. And he made the point that what you have, okay, yeah, you need to take care of your needs. But beyond that, really should be used to help the church and help others.
14: Yeah.
1: And I think that's what this fund is all about. And I don't think many people think about it. They look at their bottom line or their 401k or 403b or whatever instrument they're using to work for their retirement, their IRA, their Roth. And they think about, you know, that short little span of life called retirement. But really, we're called to do so much more.
14: Yeah, I mean, it's not ours.
1: Yeah.
14: And not only are we supposed to steward that to help build the kingdom, we were supposed to steward it well.
1: Yeah.
14: So growing that wealth well, growing that wealth in a way that aligns with our faith,
1: yeah,
14: that's one side of it. And the other side is then giving that not just to Catholic apostolates, but Catholic apostolates that are actually doing great work. I look at their charitable ROI. We want to make sure that we're stewarding the organizations that are doing the best work.
1: Yeah.
14: And we can't deny grants that are giving to causes that do align with our faith, but I can help guide individuals. We can help guide individuals to ensure that they understand what a 990 is. They can look through a 990. They can look through an annual report. They know how to ask the right questions.
1: Yep.
14: So they could do their own due diligence and judgment and use their free will to give to the organizations that they think are doing the best for them.
1: So in the final moments that I have here, if somebody's saying, I want to do this. I want to give. I want to be a good steward of the money I have. I want to, help the charities that are important to me.
14: Yep.
1: What's the next step?
14: So our website, knightscharitable.org, it's a simple application. So the website has all the different products that we have. We have different products for different people in different parts of their life. Our donor advice fund is called the Charitable Fund. It's a very simple application process that literally it takes less than 10 minutes to start. It's very different than a normal investment product. Because it's not an investment product. You're creating a sub-account within KCCF. And as long as you know your wife, your wife's email address and phone and cell phone number and where you want, other individuals involved into the fund, it doesn't take very long to set the fund up.
1: No.
14: And if you need help, Knights of Columbus Investment Advisors throughout the country with Knights of Columbus Asset Advisors, they're there to help as well. And it's a great thing.
1: Dennis, you're doing a great work. Really grateful for your testimony and for your witness. Dennis Gerber is the founder and president of the Knights of Columbus Charitable Fund. Always great to hang out with you.
14: Awesome.
1: I really appreciate it. Stay with me. I'm going to take a short break. When I come back, we'll talk more.
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18: 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And that's very fertile ground for the gospel of Jesus Christ, because what happened in the planting of the Catholic Church, what happened in the original proclamation of the gospel, was that an entirely new way of seeing reality was revealed to the human race. And so we have that, and it's important that all of us who are believers are doing whatever we can to assist in waking up our brothers and sisters as possible. That includes living our faith with vitality and with witness.
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19: 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They don't have to report injuries. 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
20: Hello, this is Bishop Terry LaVallee of the Diocese of Ogdensburg. Let us pray. 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Inspired with this confidence, I fly unto you, O Virgin of Virgins, our Mother. 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O Mother of the Word incarnate, despise not our petitions, but in your mercy, hear and answer them. Through Christ our Lord. Amen.
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0: Well, good afternoon and welcome back. It's great to be with you today. If you're just tuning in, I'm broadcasting live today from the 144th Supreme Convention of the Knights of Columbus and trying to bring to you really a look at life you're not going to find anywhere else. We've been talking about some financial instruments, and one of the things I'd love to share with you is ethical investing. You know, making money through investments is something that a lot of people do, even though they may not realize it. And people who have their 401ks or their 403bs or other retirement packages through their workplaces, you're actually invested in the market. But a major issue for people with those investments is whether their investments are ethical. And I don't know if you've ever really given much thought to that. Today, of course, you know, we've talked, in fact, on the show here a lot about ESG or, you know, environmental, social, and governance investing. Fortunately, a lot of people, in fact, a lot of that is driven by a very woke agenda. But when, you know, a company won't invest, for instance, in another company that produces a good product that might have a slightly negative impact on the environment, but they'll invest in a company that supports, let's say, the culture of death, like Planned Parenthood, or some other aspect of it. It shows how skewed people's priorities can be. I'm joined today by somebody who's going to offer you a wonderful alternative to that, and it's something you can take your current fund, your investments, and use in a way that will bring about good, and at the same time, benefit you personally. Deepak Devaraj joins me today. He's the President and Chief Investment Officer of the Knights of Columbus Asset Advisors, and it's great to have you here in studio with us here at the
1: Thank you very much. It's great to be here.
0: It is a fascinating aspect for me because I know there are other groups. I know you do it. I'm familiar with other Catholic funds that are out there that that invest ethically. And I've always wondered, I just want to start with this, how profitable are they? You know, because you see some of these other things that people invest in and they can be questionably ethically, but you think, wow, there's maybe a lot of financial gain on the back end of that. Is investing ethically, you know, into corporations or organizations that uphold, you know, a moral standard, if you will. They won't invest in things that are immoral. They don't produce things that are immoral. Do they generate the same results?
1: That's a great question, and I think that's a great way to kind of introduce the Knights of Columbus Asset Advisors. So thank you. It's great to be here today.
0: Thank you.
1: You know, what most people don't know is that the Knights of Columbus Asset Advisors manages over $30 billion. We have 40
0: Wow.
1: people on the investment team.
0: Wow.
1: So we have spent a tremendous amount of time and energy getting this right. Actually, you know, I came into the role in January of 2026, Yeah. and the first thing that I did was I started to go back and look at documentation on how we screen for CST, which is Catholic Social Teaching. And I was able to find Excel spreadsheets from 1994 showing that the Knights have been doing this ever since the USCCB came out with their first document in 92.
0: Wow.
1: So it really made me proud to be a part of an organization that's been doing this. And to answer your question about, you know, can I get market-like returns and have my investments align with my faith, I think the answer is yes. And interestingly enough, the Knights were recently invited to the Mensurum Bonum Conference in May at the Vatican, and we were asked to write a white paper that could show just this thing, right? And we
0: Really?
1: Worked with some of the largest institutions in the investment world, and what's interesting is we have now evolved to a space where we have enough time, enough technology to go back and look at 10, 15, 20 years of returns to show what portfolios look like over long periods of time. And now we have the data that shows that you can invest alongside your faith and get market-like returns. So there is no sacrifice.
0: Is it equal or does it do better?
1: Interestingly enough, you know, and obviously I can't say this on a market blanket statement, but I think if you read the white paper, it's called Investing with Faith. You can find it on the Knights website as well as a few other places. You'll see that the data is clear, right? And the what you're missing is probably far less than what you think. I think one of the most interesting thing that the 80 investors that were at the conference learned is that in general, only 13% of companies are excluded from these screens.
0: Oh, wow.
1: So it's a much smaller number than you think.
0: Yeah, that's crazy. I didn't realize that.
1: Yeah.
0: So, you know, somebody's saying, well, I don't know anything about my fund. You know, as they take money out of my paycheck, or I send a check in and I don't know what they invest in. I just want to see a return. What should that person do? I mean, can they take their Fidelity, their Schwab, their whatever, you know, whoever they're investing with, can they bring it to the Knights and say, hey, I want to make sure that, you know, my money's invested in an ethical way? Do they split it? Is that a difficult process? Walk the listener through who's listening right now, who's listening saying, well, I've never even thought about
1: investing and that's
0: ethical.
1: That's the most interesting thing. You know, I have been in the investment world for 25 years. Yeah. And what I generally find with all of my friends who don't work in finance is they spend 80% of their time working in order to save money and retire. Yeah. To enjoy that.
0: Sure.
1: And they spend about 2% of their time thinking about their investments. And so what I always encourage them to do there's a difference between stewardship and ownership. Mm-hmm. And I think if you can shift the mindset, instead of being an owner of your assets, if you can think of being a steward of your assets, it's much more engaging in getting involved with your own finances. So what I would say is, you know, if you have an account at Fidelity, Vanguard, Schwab, all of these big houses, ask your advisor, are my investments aligned with my faith? And if they can't answer that question, you can email the Knights your portfolio free of charge. Wow. And what we do for our members is we will actually review their portfolio and show them how they can implement changes to become more in line with the faith. And the reason is our apostolate at the Knights is very simple. Our apostolate is to invite people to discern the charism of faith-based investing,
0: yeah.
1: Right? So if we can encourage and invite people to do that, we have the opportunity to make a big impact.
0: You know, I'm curious as to, I've been watching a lot, listening to a lot of people who have great concerns about a market correction. And they think a really serious one's going to come. You hear some, and I don't know how you view this or how you feel about it or what you know. Some think it could be as bad as the 1930s. I don't know if that's the case or not. What's your perspective on that? And you know, how do you protect against something along those lines for people?
1: Absolutely. Well, I am currently responsible for over $30 billion in assets. Yeah. So that is something I spend a tremendous amount of time thinking about.
0: Yeah.
1: Right. I spend most of my days and most of my nights thinking about, you know, where is the market going?
0: Yeah.
1: What is the market telling us? Am I listening closely enough? Yeah. And what I'm feeling is that, you know, obviously we are in it for the long haul. We have to remain invested. I am cautiously optimistic, starting in 2029, 2030. So we are thinking about our investments with that time horizon, in terms of that's where volatility may start to step in. I think with the global economy and how things have evolved over the last 2 decades since 2008, you know, we are much more globally connected market. And so ripple effects of the Strait of Hormuz now impact our market much more efficiently. So what really keeps me up at night is probably 2029.
0: Why is that? You have a.
1: There just could be a confluence of time and energy.
0: That's not far.
1: With the hyperscalers and issuing debt and returns.
0: The people that I have on the show a lot, they're all talking about, you know, $40 trillion worth of debt and where we're headed just as a nation itself, you know. I'm concerned about the future, where this is all going to go. And yet you've got a lot of hopeful prospects. You've got AI, which is transforming the workplace right now. And this is all new. This is something that we've never, as a civilization, ever experienced. When it comes to investing, how are you able to see, you know, have balance the negative that we're now seeing with debt and all these other problems with the potential for another revolution when it comes to technology and what it may mean for income?
1: Absolutely. Well, I would always say, you know, the human beings by nature over the last 2,000 years have done one thing very efficiently, and that's evolve, right? We have seen things evolve over the last 2,000 years, and And what I generally find is that, you know, whether it is the late 1800s, early 1900s with the railroad industry, whether it was the Industrial Revolution, whether it was the technological revolution, I think all of them have an arc. And if we go back and we're good students of history, I think we can learn a lot from the arcs of the past. Oh. So if you look at the railroad industry in the early 1900s, it is very similar to what's going on in the tech space right now.
0: Where's the church? Have they, you know, said anything? You know, the Holy Father, where's his view on ethical investing? And what kind of guidance are you getting at all? What kind of influence is probably a better word?
1: Absolutely. So I think, you know, in terms of the broader church, the work that's being done by the Mensurum Bonum Foundation, through the Pontifical Academy of Social Sciences, that conference was a big step forward, and the church is really encouraging its both lay leaders and clergy to really start to get educated on this topic of finances and ethical investing. And that is really encouraging as someone who works for a large Catholic organization that exists in service of the church. When you start to see excitement building with church leadership around this, it's so encouraging.
0: So in terms of the portfolios that you or the companies that you invest in, life is, you know, I know an important thing for us as Catholics to defend the culture of life. So often we don't want to invest in the culture of death. What are some of the areas that your fund looks at and ultimately in invests in? Does that make sense to you in terms
1: absolutely.
0: Of the ethical territory?
1: So it's almost like, think about our process, right? What I'm hearing you say is like, what is the process? And it's really a three-phase process, right? The first phase is exclusion.
0: Yeah.
1: The second phase is engagement.
0: Yeah.
1: And the third phase is enhancement.
0: Yeah, right.
1: Right? So that question, I think, relates to the first pillar, which is exclusion. So, you know, generally, the way that we think about things, if you think about abortifacts, that's a very easy one. You'd immediately be excluded.
0: Right.
1: Right? Weapons of mass destruction, nuclear bombs, you would immediately be excluded. And that is like a very easy black and white line. What I love is that our team of 40 people, they really go in at a much more granular level, and they look at the actual earnings of companies, and they start to look at the source of those earnings. So, for example, our head of equities is currently engaging a automaker in China. And so we use that engagement pillar to engage that company and say, we're taking a closer look at your labor. And that's how you can make a difference as well. So this isn't just an exclusion story. For the Knights, with 2.3 million members across the world, we can really engage with our members to engage companies for a broader change.
0: See, I don't know how you navigate that territory, though. Two things you hit on. You said weapons of mass destruction. It made me think of this new technology we have with drone warfare. And I've done shows on the ethics of using drones. You talk about child labor. You know, there's some of those countries are notorious for doing that. How do you navigate some of those moral issues? Because drones can be used for, you know, good in the military, but if they're done autonomously and decision is taken from man, then they become a little bit more perilous, a little bit more morally, well, it becomes morally questionable at that point in time. So something that's on that borderline, how do you guys discern that stuff?
1: That's another great question. I would say that we try and emulate Christ.
0: Yeah, okay.
1: And that is where the biggest fulfillment comes from my job, is that we get to be imitators of Christ. And how do we do that? We try to meet people where they are and then help them see a different perspective from a Catholic viewpoint. And that, to me, is where you can take a secular company, a secular CEO, and really be an ambassador of the faith to them.
0: That's great. And you've probably seen conversion is a strong word, but maybe companies change their positions on certain things because they want you guys to invest in them, or no?
1: And what's amazing is that for all of the headlines that you see in the newspaper and all of the emails that you get, all of the really big work that's done with major conglomerates who have trillions in assets, no one will ever talk about. But that work is actually being done. And if you look closely enough, you will see some very large institutions that have made some very big changes on the back of this engagement pillar.
0: Wow, fascinating stuff. I only have a few minutes left. again, I really want to encourage people who say, hey, I never thought about this before. It's as simple as sending your portfolio to somebody at the Knights. They'll take a look at it, and you can start a conversation on how to ethically invest.
1: Absolutely. You can go on the Knights of Columbus Asset Advisors website. We have an email address. I usually think the turnaround time is very quickly.
0: Wow.
1: And they can email in their portfolio. We have someone that will review it and then come back to you with feedback. And I think in that process, an exchange of educating investors, yeah, it really actually empowers them,
0: yeah,
1: so that they can make a conscious decision in what they're invested in. And that's what will happen. You'll see as the, you know, Catholic Christian market, yeah, evolves, when that awakening takes place and we stand together with our investments, we can drive major change with big institutions.
0: And the website for people to check it?
1: Yep, Knights of Columbus Asset Advisors.
0: That's it?
1: Very easy. You can, you know, find it on any major search engine. Find it. It's right on the Knights, wow, of Columbus homepage.
0: Deepak, that went fast. I'm telling you, I wish we had more time, but I got to leave it right there.
1: Absolutely. And maybe next time you can have us back and we can have one of our equity portfolio managers on. And they can tell you a little bit more about us.
0: I would love that. Hey, stay with me. I'm going to take a short break. When I come back, the Chaplain of Divine Mercy is straight.

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3: 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Praise God. 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
9: Well, good afternoon and welcome. It's great to be here with you today. Thank you for joining me for the Chaplet of Divine Mercy. We're live and we're going to pray together. And I want to invite you to join me. If there's something on your heart, if there's an intention that's heavy, and maybe something that's burdening the family, this is a great time to pray. You know, I often quote the diary of St. Faustina. One of my favorite quotes is from her diary entry, 1731, where she said, where the Lord tells her, he says, through the chaplet, you will obtain everything if what you ask is compatible with my will. So let's pray right now for the salvation of your family, for the conversion of your loved ones, for the burdens that you now carry, for that financial problem that is crushing you, for that health problem that is causing you a lot of anxiety, right? And we will pray together. So wherever you are, whether you're at home, maybe you're listening at work, let's take these few extra moments and just pray with me, all right? And you can get in 888-914-9149. 888-914-9149. Nick, of course, is on our social media, and he'll take your intentions on X at Drew Mariani Show. Before I begin, I do have an intention I want to ask you for. I will keep her name anonymous, but she is an on-air contributor to this radio program. She's been a guest on my program for years, and she reached out to me. I was in transit the other day. I'm broadcasting actually live today from Colorado at the 144th Supreme Convention for the Knights of Columbus. And her prayer request was for her niece. Her name's Angela, and she's fought hard to beat drugs for the past 5 years. Unfortunately, she has relapsed. And right now, she's in a very dark place. And when you hear these words, these are haunting. She's threatening suicide. And that's a pain that I know hits especially close to home, because this person said to me, her uncle, this person's brother, actually took his life. So I want to pray for that family. I want to pray. I believe God hears these prayers. A counselor let the family know that that kind of trauma and vulnerability is tragically common during a relapse. So she wants to imitate her father, and we need to pray. She's got two young children, 5 and 12, who need their mother. And they're offering masses for her right now. But this person said, and I hope you're listening to me. I won't give your name out just for out of confidentiality. But she says, we need an army of prayer today. So could you please lift her up during the chaplet of divine mercy? And we're trusting that God's mercy to protect her and to bring her back home. So let's pray together right now. I am joined also by my colleague, Garen Colson. He's the head of revenue at Relevant Radio. And it's great to have him on set with me. Garen, welcome.
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9: Thanks so much for praying with me today. Anything you want to pray for before we start?
10: Yeah, I'd like to pray for my wife, Sandra, who's listening right now, for our family, and also for all of those out there just suffering from mental and psychological challenges, especially those listening right now.
9: Great prayer. All right, well, let's begin. In the name of the Father, and of the Son, and of the Holy Spirit, amen. You expired, Jesus, but the source of life gushed forth for souls, and the ocean of mercy opened up for the whole world. O font of life, unfathomable divine mercy, envelop the whole world and empty yourself out upon us. O blood and water, which gushed forth from the heart of Jesus as a fountain of mercy for us, I trust in you. O blood and water, which gushed forth from the heart of Jesus as a fountain of mercy for us,
10: I trust in you.
9: O blood and water, which gushed forth from the heart of Jesus as a fountain of mercy for us,
10: I trust in you.
9: Our Father who art in heaven, hallowed be thy name. Thy kingdom come, thy will be done on earth as it is in heaven.
10: Give us this day our daily bread, and forgive us our trespasses as we forgive those who trespass against us. And lead us not into temptation, but deliver us from evil. Amen.
9: Hail Mary, full of grace, the Lord is with thee. Blessed art thou among women, and blessed is the fruit of thy womb, Jesus.
10: Holy Mary, Mother of God, pray for us sinners now and at the hour of our death. Amen.
9: And I believe in God, the Father Almighty, the Creator of heaven and earth, and in Jesus Christ, his only Son, our Lord, who was conceived by the Holy Spirit and was born of the Virgin Mary. He suffered under Pontius Pilate, was crucified, died, and was buried. He descended into hell on the third day. He rose again from the dead. He ascended into heaven and is seated at the right hand of God, the Father Almighty. From there he shall come to judge the living and the dead.
10: I believe in the Holy Spirit, the Holy Catholic Church, the communion of saints, the resurrection of the body, and those. Amen.
9: Sorry, the communion of saints, forgiveness of sins, resurrection of the body, and life everlasting. It happens to me all the time. Garen, it happens. It happens to me all the time. We were praying the memorare. Forgive me for interrupting the prayer, but I'll just share a quick story. And we pray the memorare every day. It's such a common, simple prayer. And I just totally zoned out. So good to have you praying with me. All right. So let's take Carolina. She is praying with us in El Paso, Texas. Carolina, good afternoon.
11: Good afternoon, Drew. Thank you for taking my call. I want to pray for my cousin Griselda that has a tumor, for her to have surgery soon, for my cousin Maricela that is going through chemotherapy, and for my own healing.
9: All right. Let's lift you up right now. Thank you. We'll lift up all those intentions. Let's pray for the sick, especially those who need the divine physician's merciful touch. And, I think of diary entry 1541, where the Lord said, I am pleased to grant everything you ask of me through this chaplet. What great graces I want to grant souls who pray this prayer. Lord, hear our prayers as we turn to you. Eternal Father, we offer you the body, blood, soul, and divinity of your dearly beloved Son, our Lord Jesus Christ.
10: In atonement for our sins and those of the whole world.
9: For the sake of his sorrowful passion.
10: Have mercy on us and on the whole world.
9: For the sake of his sorrowful passion.
10: Have mercy on us and on the whole world.
9: For the sake of his sorrowful passion.
10: Have mercy on us and on the whole world.
9: For the sake of his sorrowful passion.
10: Have mercy on us and on the whole world.
9: For the sake of his sorrowful passion.
10: Have mercy on us and on the whole world.
9: For the sake of his sorrowful passion.
10: Have mercy on us and on the whole world.
9: For the sake of his sorrowful passion.
12: passion.
13: Have mercy on us and on the whole world.
12: For the sake of his sorrowful passion.
13: Have mercy on us and on the whole world.
12: For the sake of his sorrowful passion.
13: Have mercy on us and on the whole world.
12: For the sake of his sorrowful passion.
13: Have mercy on us and on the whole world.
12: All right. Our next call comes from Lloyd in Bartow, Florida. Hi, Lloyd.
14: Hi, Drew. I want to pray for my wife today. She's been having serious issues with not being able to eat for 3 months, and it's created confusion and hallucinations, and I'm just asking God for a complete total healing, get her back to normal.
12: Brother, we're praying for him. Hang in there. I know you love your wife very much, and my heart goes out to you. It's a tough situation. And Lord, I just pray from this, in fact, at Mass this morning, I really asked God to bless this chaplain. I asked him to send grace through it like a torrent, right? Just to flood those who call in with answered prayers so that we may glorify God's great mercy. The Lord told St. Faustina, it's diary entry 1146, he said to her, he says, souls that make an appeal to me, delight me. To such souls, I grant even more grace than they ask. And Lord, I ask for the graces of healing and conversion and your mercy, not only on Lloyd and his intentions, but all those who now cry out to you. Eternal Father, we offer you the body, blood, soul, and divinity of your dearly beloved Son, our Lord Jesus Christ.
13: Have mercy on us and on the whole world.
12: For the sake of his sorrowful passion.
13: Have mercy on us and on the whole world.
12: For the sake of his sorrowful passion.
13: Have mercy on us and on the whole world.
12: For the sake of his sorrowful passion.
13: Have mercy on us and on the whole world.
12: For the sake of his sorrowful passion.
13: Have mercy on us and on the whole world.
12: For the sake of his sorrowful passion.
13: Have mercy on us and on the whole world.
12: For the sake of his sorrowful passion.
13: Have mercy on us and on the whole world.
12: For the sake of his sorrowful passion.
13: Have mercy on us and on the whole world.
12: For the sake of his sorrowful passion.
13: Have mercy on us and on the whole world.
12: For the sake of his sorrowful passion.
13: Have mercy on us and on the whole world.
12: For the sake of his sorrowful passion.
13: Have mercy on us and on the whole world.
12: For the sake of his sorrowful passion.
13: Have mercy on us and on the whole world.
12: And Nick's joining me as he does every day. Nick, what's coming in on our social media?
15: Thanks so much, Drew. Mary is praying that they will make it through the sale of their home after 25 years. She has MS, and so she definitely needs our prayers. Kat is praying for healing and recovery of all babies in the NICU. And Thanksgiving for a successful heart procedure for her little daughter. Finally, Cece is praying for a financial miracle today. She says, I know God listens and I need his help and your prayers, amen. Please.
12: Amen. All right. Do we have time? All right, we'll do that. We'll go to Francisco in Huntsville, Alabama. Hey, Francisco. Welcome.
16: Hi, Drew. I got two prayer attention for me and my wife. First, my wife, she has a kidney infection, and she had an issue with her lungs, hard to breathe. And then I got myself, I have a problem with my lungs.

0: crosses. 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We just ask for your mercy. Embrace, Lord, and heal. Eternal Father, we offer you the body, blood, soul, and divinity of your dearly beloved Son, our Lord Jesus Christ.
1: In atonement for our sins and of the whole world.
0: For the sake of his sorrowful passion.
1: Have mercy on us and on the whole world.
0: For the sake of his sorrowful passion.
1: Have mercy on us and the whole world.
0: For the sake of his sorrowful passion.
1: Have mercy on us and on the whole world.
0: For the sake of his sorrowful passion.
1: Have mercy on us and on the whole world.
0: For the sake of his sorrowful passion.
1: Have mercy on us and on the whole world.
0: For the sake of his sorrowful passion.
1: Have mercy on us and on the whole world.
0: For the sake of his sorrowful passion.
1: Have mercy on us and on the whole world.
0: For the sake of his sorrowful passion.
1: Have mercy on us and on the whole world.
0: For the sake of his sorrowful passion.
1: Have mercy on us and on the whole world.
0: For the sake of his sorrowful passion.
1: Have mercy on us and on the whole world.
0: All right, let's go to Downers Grove, Illinois next. Judy, thank you for joining us. Good afternoon.
2: Thank you, Drew, for taking my call. Uh-huh. I have four prayer intentions. My girlfriend, whose son, nephew is recovering from heart surgery. My handicapped son, Andy, who has a swollen leg. He's 49. And for my son, Alan, who's having a colonoscopy on August 11th. And for myself, who had a stroke last November, I'm starting PT, physical therapy, with Shirley Ryan Ability Lab on the 14th.
0: Okay.
2: And that's it.
0: All right. Well, let's pray for you. Today is a day in which everyone's calling in with their request from the Lord to heal. That's the number one thing he did in Scripture. I constantly reached out and touched and restored. Yeah, Lord, you told us in Matthew 7:7, ask and you shall receive, right? Knock and the door will be opened, right? Lord, that's what we're doing right now. I just ask you allow your healing touch. Let those tumors shrink, the blood work to come back, the test results be good, and to restore to complete health. Eternal Father, we offer you the body, blood, soul, and divinity of your dearly beloved Son, our Lord Jesus Christ.
1: In atonement for our sins and those of the whole world.
0: For the sake of his sorrowful passion.
1: Have mercy on us and on the whole world.
0: For the sake of his sorrowful passion.
1: Have mercy on us and on the whole world.
0: For the sake of his sorrowful passion.
1: Have mercy on us and on the whole world.
0: For the sake of his sorrowful passion.
1: Have mercy on us and on the whole world.
0: For the sake of his sorrowful passion.
1: Have mercy on us and on the whole world.
0: For the sake of his sorrowful passion.
1: Have mercy on us and on the whole world.
0: For the sake of his sorrowful passion.
1: Have mercy on us and on the whole world.
0: For the sake of his sorrowful passion.
1: Have mercy on us and on the whole world.
0: For the sake of his sorrowful passion.
1: Have mercy on us and on the whole world.
0: For the sake of his sorrowful passion.
1: Have mercy on us and on the whole world.
0: All right. Shannon in Raleigh, good afternoon.
3: Hi, Drew. Thanks for taking my call. Two quick prayers. I have some friends who are celebrating the birthday of their two-year-old, soon-to-be adopted daughter. So please pray that everything goes through. And I'd also like to pray for that girl's biological mother who had the courage to have her when she was 14. And she needs a lot of prayers for healing and love. Thank you.
0: We'll pray for all those intentions now. God bless you. And I give you everyone who prays with me now, Lord. Hear our prayers. Eternal Father, we offer you the body, blood, soul, and divinity of your dearly beloved Son, our Lord Jesus Christ.
1: In atonement for our sins and those of the whole world.
0: For the sake of his sorrowful passion.
1: Have mercy on us and on the whole world.
0: For the sake of his sorrowful passion.
1: Have mercy on us and on the whole world.
0: For the sake of his sorrowful passion.
1: Have mercy on us and on the whole world.
0: For the sake of his sorrowful passion.
1: Have mercy on us and on the whole world.
0: For the sake of his sorrowful passion.
1: Have mercy on us and on the whole world.
0: For the sake of his sorrowful passion.
1: Have mercy on us and on the whole world.
0: For the sake of his sorrowful passion.
1: Have mercy on us and on the whole world.
0: For the sake of his sorrowful passion.
1: Have mercy on us and on the whole world.
0: For the sake of his sorrowful passion.
1: Have mercy on us and on the whole world.
0: For the sake of his sorrowful passion.
1: Have mercy on us and on the whole world.
0: For the sake of his sorrowful passion.
1: Have mercy on us and on the whole world.
0: Holy God, holy mighty one, holy immortal one. Have mercy
1: on us and on the whole world.
0: Holy God, holy mighty one, holy immortal one.
1: Have mercy on us and on the whole world.
0: Holy God, holy mighty one, holy immortal one.
1: Have mercy on us and on the whole world.
0: Eternal God, in whom mercy is endless and the treasury of compassion inexhaustible, please look kindly upon us and increase your mercy in us so that in difficult moments we may not despair nor become despondent, but with great confidence submit ourselves to your holy will, which is love and mercy itself. Jesus, I trust in you. Jesus, I trust in you. Jesus, I trust in you. Our Lady, Queen of Heaven,
1: pray for us.
0: Our Lady of Champion,
1: pray for us.
0: Mother of Mercy,
1: pray for us.
0: Our Lady of Guadalupe,
1: pray for us.
0: Our Lady Reconciler of Peoples and Nations,
1: pray for us.
0: Virgin Most Powerful,
1: pray for us.
0: Saint Joseph,
1: pray for us.
0: Saint Faustina,
1: pray for us.
0: Saint John Paul II,
1: pray for us.
0: Saint Jose Maria Escrivá,
1: pray for us.
0: Saint Peregrine,
1: pray for
0: us. Blessed Michael Sopochko,
1: pray for us.
0: And all you angels and saints,
1: pray.

0: Pray for us.
1: In the name of the Father, and of the Son, and of the Holy Spirit.
0: Amen. Amen.
1: Thank you for praying with me. I know God hears every prayer you may not have gotten through on the phone, but know that God hears your prayers. And as he does, and you get those answered prayers, email me, drew@relevantradio.com, and send me your answered prayer. I love seeing those. Stay with me when we come back. Paul Kehoe is going to be joining me. We're broadcasting live from the 144th Supreme Convention of the Knights of Columbus in Colorado today. And I want to fill you in on something that will really bless you and your family. And he'll fill you in on what that is. Simple. All right? That's coming straight up. Stay tuned for that and a whole lot more. I'll be back right after this. Don't go away.

0: 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August is Make-A-Will Month. 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
1: 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It was so quick. Great thing to do. Don't wait until it's too late. Create your Catholic will today.
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2: Hello, I'm Father James Kubicki. And do you think God has a sense of humor? I'm convinced that God has a sense of humor, and since God is infinite, it must be an infinite sense of humor. In December, we remember Our Lady of Guadalupe and how God, through the Blessed Virgin Mary, gave a sign so that Juan Diego and his bishop would believe. It wasn't just the famous image of Mary, but roses. Roses which bloomed completely out of season in December. That's where God's sense of humor comes in. And today we celebrate a similar event. Long ago, before there was a church dedicated to the Blessed Virgin in Rome, Our Lady showed the Pope where she wanted the church built by means of a strange occurrence. If it was strange to have roses bloom in December, what do you think Our Lady made happen in August? Snow. Overnight it snowed on a hill where Mary wanted her church built, and that was the beginning of the St. Mary Major Basilica, whose dedication we remember today. This was also the beginning of honoring Mary under the title of Our Lady of the Snows. Now, I find all this humorous, not in a cynical way, the way much of the contemporary world views humor, but with good humor, tongue-in-cheek irony. I can just imagine Mary smiling as people saw the roses in December and the snow in August. So smile with her today on her feast and share her happiness with others. If you are to be a witness for Christ, you won't do it with a frown or a dejected look. Let the radiant face of Christ and the smiling face of our Blessed Mother shine on your face today.
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7: Hey, good afternoon, and welcome back. It is great to be here with you today. Let me ask you a question. I'll start this way. Do you know why the Knights of Columbus is also one of the largest life insurance providers in North America? I may say sound like a strange question to you, but I was just looking for some insurance recently, and I checked out the Knights. I am a Knight, and so I figured, well, why not check out the Knights of Columbus? And I want to share something with you because I found this interesting. I'm always trying to get you plugged into what I know, and it may seem surprising, but protecting families financially, it's been part of the Knights' mission from the very beginning, and today you'll discover why financial security has always been considered an act of Christian charity. But some interesting numbers. Today the Knights of Columbus, they protect more than $124 billion in life insurance. And they serve Catholic communities through life insurance. They do retirement annuities, long-term care, disability income protection, a whole litany of other things. And that's really what sets them apart. Let me rephrase that. It's not just what sets them apart, really, because, yeah, financial strength is one of those things. But as we talked about a little bit earlier in the broadcast today, a lot of their financial vehicles and instruments, whether it's their charity, their investments, or insurance, it's all guided by Catholic moral teaching. And my guest today is a guy named Paul Kehoe. He's the owner of Kehoe Agency for the Knights of Columbus, and he has been serving
4: families throughout the Northern Illinois area. And as a Knighted Columbus field agent, he helps families protect what matters most through life insurance. And he's here today to fill you in on not just the story behind the organization, but on some instruments that really may help you. And Paul, it's great to have you in studio with me today. Welcome. Good to talk with you. Let's start with the origins of this, because, you know, I never thought of the Knights of Columbus. I didn't think insurance first. Mm-hmm. I saw them in church. I knew their charitable outreaches.
8: Yep.
4: And you think of other major insurance agencies that are out there. Let's talk about the scope of the Knights, but first, the origins of it. I mean, how did the Knights of Columbus become an insurance agency, you're talking billions of dollars here.
8: Right. Yeah, Father McGivney, of course, is the founder of the Knights of Columbus, and the impetus behind him founding the Knights of Columbus is a couple of experiences that he had. One is when he was the oldest of 13 children, and as he was growing up, he found a call in exploring the priesthood, and he went off to seminary. And while he was at seminary, his father died. And that was a big impact, of course, but financially speaking, his father was the breadwinner for the family. And so Father McGivney, as the oldest child, had to quit seminary and come home to work to support his mother and his younger siblings. Yeah. And of course, back then in the 1800s, that's a big deal. You know, if you don't have finances, your children can be taken away. They can be put into foster care. They can be put with families who aren't necessarily bringing them to the sacraments, to Mass. And so for Father McGivney, that was a big effect on him. And then after, of course, he went back and became a priest. He was ordained, and he was working at St. Mary Parish in New Haven, Connecticut. And he discovered that a lot of his parishioners were Irish immigrants. And as they were at his parish and the immigrants, there was a lot of bias against the Irish immigrants in the 1800s. What happened was a number of them would die, and Father McGivney was there to support the widows and the families, and they were turning to him for financial assistance.
4: Wow.
8: And he said, well, I'm a poor parish priest. What am I supposed to do? And so based on those experiences, he said, with all the biases that exist for these Irish families, these Irish immigrants and other immigrants as well, and Catholics in general, who were seen as kind of invading this country, Father McGivney decided to start his own life insurance organization. So that was the impetus to where we are today.
4: Oh, that's amazing. So you're 100, and correct me if I'm wrong, because the last number I saw, I thought it said $124 billion in life insurance. You insure more than $124 billion. That number could be even larger. How do you compare to other agencies?
8: Well, I guess the way I would say it, that I've said it to people along the way, is the Knights of Columbus is one of the oldest life insurance companies in North America. We were founded by Father McGivney, who's up for sainthood.
4: Yep.
8: He's blessed Father McGivney currently.
4: Yep.
8: And Pope John Paul II began the cause on him, and Pope Benedict elevated him to venerable. Yep. And Pope Francis elevated him to blessed, where he is currently. And so we're one of the oldest insurance companies in North America.
4: You go back to the time of Ben Franklin, right? Is that what you were telling me before?
8: Or? Well,
4: not quite that. That
8: yeah,
4: insurance
8: not quite.
4: Been around since the 17-somethings.
8: Right.
4: McGivney was 18, but
8: 1882, yeah. And so we're one of the oldest insurance companies in North America, and we're one of the largest with over $124 billion of life insurance in force. We're not the oldest, and we're not the largest, but we're there.
4: What makes you guys special or different?
8: Well, I would simply say it this way. We are solidly Catholic.
4: Yeah.
8: We are solidly Catholic. Pope Paul VI called the Knights of Columbus the right arm of the church, with all of the many things that we do in supporting the church, solidly behind the church, 100%. And in the Knights of Columbus, we have two parts. We have the members who are actively involved in running the spaghetti dinners and the pancake breakfast and doing the Tootsie Roll Drive and doing all those parts. And our Supreme Knight, Patrick Kelly, has described it as two lungs of the order.
4: Yeah.
8: One is the members, the fraternal members who are doing all of these activities, and the other lung is the agents who are here to serve the members of the order and to serve our local pastor, our local parish, yeah. and the local community in all that we do.
9: Yeah. You know, let's talk about some of the instruments we have here, too. I mean, the history is fascinating, and the cause, I think, is noble. It's mm-hmm. important. A lot of people think, oh, I'll get insurance when I'm 60, right? But life insurance is especially important when you are young, especially when you have a young family. But at that time, you don't have any money. Mm-hmm. You're broke as a joke. You know?
8: Yeah,
9: like,
8: yeah, yeah.
9: I can't afford life insurance. But speak to that point, because this is a message for a lot of people that are out there. I've had insurance for a long time. Mm-hmm. I've always believed in it. You never know the day or the hour, something I often say. And I had a wife. I had 5 young children. I wanted to make sure that I was covered. But a lot of people, they put it off. Speak about insurance. When's a good time to get it? But mm-hmm. why, when you are young especially, it's probably more relevant than ever.
8: Right. What it really comes down to is they say there's an organization called LIMRA.
9: Yeah.
8: And it's an acronym. Of course, everything nowadays is an acronym. But it, Life Insurance Market Research Association. And they collect all the data from all the insurance companies in North America, and they compile that data into statistics, and then they give those statistics out to all the insurance companies. So we all hold LIMRA statistics. So one of the things LIMRA tells us is that people make a major decision in their life about life insurance on average 7 times
9: Wow.
8: throughout their lifetime. And so you find people younger in their 20s making a decision in their 30s and their 40s, and even in their 60s and their 70s. Wow. And so really what it comes down to, if I could just break it down in the most simple terms, there's 2 types of life insurance. There's temporary and there's permanent.
9: Mm.
8: And so me personally, I would say my personal opinion after I just started my 27th year with the Knights of Columbus as an agent.
9: Wow.
8: And so I have more than 26 years of experience. And based on my experience, I would say that everybody should have some temporary and permanent life insurance. Yeah. That temporary is that small premium and that large umbrella coverage.
9: Right.
8: And eventually it goes away. So LIMRA, again, LIMRA gives us a statistic that in the insurance industry in North America, term insurance is currently paid out just under 2% of the time.
9: That's crazy.
8: So as a death claim,
9: yeah, right.
8: The way that term or temporary insurance works is you can lock in the premium for a term of time,
9: right.
8: 10 years, 15 years, 20 years. We even, with the Knights of Columbus, we have a 30-year term plan. You can lock it in, and you can have a guaranteed premium and a guaranteed death benefit for that term of time. But statistically, the chances of you dying during that term is slim to none, and slim left town.
9: Yeah.
8: So it's very remote. And so this is the experience I have in working with people. And so now that's the reality. So now the reality is also people have group term or temporary insurance through work. That's great.
9: Yeah.
8: But eventually you can sit with members who literally are at a point in life, older in life, where they have no life insurance at all.
9: Yeah.
8: You say, wait a minute. If you died a year ago, your family gets $3 million of life insurance. This temporary plan and this other temporary plan, the one you have through group term through work, $3 million. But now a year later, it's all gone. You just retired. The plan and term insurance doesn't necessarily end. What happens is the premium automatically goes up at the end of the term.
9: Yeah, right.
8: And people get the sticker shock. They get that. And I try to explain it thoroughly up front so they don't get the sticker shock, but they do every time.
9: Right, right.
8: They get that sticker shock and they say, wait, my premium just went from $50 a month at a zero. Yeah. All of a sudden, it's $500 a month. Guaranteed renewal. No health questions.
9: Right.
8: And they say, wait a minute, and then that's when people drop it. So the insurance company doesn't necessarily drop the insured person.

0: the insured person drops the plan because of how it works. It's temporary.
1: Is that one of the most lucrative sources for insurance companies in term? I mean, it's only paid out 2%.
0: Right.
1: And now it's not a very expensive instrument.
0: Well, the fact is they only really collect what's needed to pay out the claims based on the claims experience of the company. And so, you know, there are insurance companies that are for profit. They're publicly traded in the market. Of course, the Knights of Columbus is not. We are not for profit. We won't be publicly traded in the market. But the owners of the Knights of Columbus Insurance are the members.
1: So your prices are more competitive because you're non-profit, you think?
0: Well, that definitely gives us a boost. Absolutely. And when it comes to term's pretty competitive. Yeah. We're right there in the mix with everybody. But for us, for me personally, I say to people, that portion of it, when you look at that, it's about supporting the Knights of Columbus and all the good works that we do and supporting the church. And so we're right there and, you know, in the mix. But now the other type of plan is permanent insurance. And that's where it really starts to separate.
1: Is that your whole life, your universal, those type of policy?
0: Correct. Yeah. Yeah, and there's really two. There's whole life insurance where you have a guaranteed premium, a guaranteed cash value, and a guaranteed death benefit, guaranteed for your whole life.
1: Sounds good.
0: The younger you are when you get it, the better.
1: Yep.
0: Because when are you most healthy? When
1: you're
0: young.
1: Right.
0: In most cases. Most of us, we're on our way to, hopefully, heaven.
1: Yeah.
0: And we have to die to get there. And so one day we're all going to die. And so the question is, when you're born, how healthy are you? And when you eventually die, how healthy are you? And so the younger you are, the healthier you are in general, speaking in general terms. So that's when you get that. So we have insurance we have for kids.
1: Yeah.
0: I have life insurance, whole life on my five kids. We have life insurance on our six grandkids. But you don't get life insurance on kids with the fear that they're going to die. It's not about them dying. It's about them living. Because A, you lock in that premium when they're young and healthy, when it's the best premium they can get, and then it's locked in for the rest of their lives.
1: Wow.
0: And number two, with our plans, we have what's called GPO, or guaranteed purchase options. So in the future, they have guaranteed insurability with the Knights of Columbus. So I have three daughters who, if once they're age 18, I can't get insurance for them anymore, except I have guaranteed purchase options on them, and now they can get future insurability, guaranteed issue, no health questions.
1: It's complex.
0: Yeah, absolutely.
1: I mean, I know to you, it's very simple. That's whole life. We haven't talked about universal, but how do people sort through all this? I mean, how do they discern what's the right instrument for them?
0: You know, what we try to do in the Knights of Columbus is try to sit down and have an annual review with a member. It's not a one and done. Like I say, just going with LIMRA statistics, which are just, you can't fight statistics. Yeah. They are what they are. You're going to have seven major decisions in your life on your life insurance. But doing an annual review where you can just review everything and just look it over and kind of just double check it, that's the way to go.
1: So I want to talk universal life quickly because that's tied to the market. That's a relatively new approach. Was the 80s, 90s? When did they come out with that?
0: Yeah, so as I understand it, you know, life insurance has been around about 250 years, back to Ben Franklin, right?
1: That's
0: what
1: I remember.
0: But universal life first came out, I believe, in 1981. So it's relatively new to the market.
1: Gotcha.
0: Now, there's different types of universal life. Now, a lot of those are tied to the market, and they're often confused with whole life insurance.
1: Yeah,
0: and so I ask someone, oh, what do you have? Oh, I have, I think it's a whole life.
1: Yeah.
0: And I say, oh, well, let's just take a look at your paperwork. And then we look at it, and it says universal life. Uh-oh, wait a minute.
1: Yeah.
0: Well, wait a minute. What's the difference? There's a big difference between whole life, which has a guaranteed premium, a guaranteed cash value, and a guaranteed death benefit. Three guarantees.
1: Wow. That's crazy.
0: But now you have a universal life, which, depending on how the plan works and if it's based in the market, it has these internal numbers that people are just not aware of. And those plans, they tend to blow up in the future.
1: Yeah.
0: Now, the Knights of Columbus, not at first back in 1981, but eventually the Knights of Columbus came up with universal life insurance for our members and their wives, their families, but ours is done correctly.
1: Yeah.
0: The Knights of Columbus universal life insurance has, it's called NLG, no lapse guarantee rider, and we only have it with the NLG, the no lapse guarantee rider. It's guaranteed premium and a guaranteed death benefit for life.
1: I only have a couple of minutes left. Two things, because I'm just curious. You know, I think of McGivney sitting in someone's kitchen years ago, right? What do you think if he saw the financial security that the Knights now provide and the scope of what they're doing and the instruments that they're providing? And in addition to that, for the person that's listening and wants to learn more, maybe you can conclude with how they can get plugged in and take advantage of what the Knights is offering.
0: Sure, sure. So I believe Father McGivney is at the helm of this organization, even right now as we're sitting here speaking. He is guiding the Knights of Columbus over the last 144 years, and he will continue to guide and intercede for us every day. And so first and foremost, we look to support the members and the parishes and the community as Father McGivney intended it. Right. And we're looking to support as many Catholic families as we can and right. do it the right way. And so I would say for a Catholic person, a Catholic family out there, we look to invite you to join the Knights of Columbus, become a member of the Knights of Columbus. Today, it's easier than ever. We can sign you up as an electronic member.
1: I love it.
0: And we can get you into the Knights of Columbus. We can get you involved in a local parish. The biggest objection I hear, last year I invited 56 people to join the Knights of Columbus and signed them up. The biggest objection is, I'm too busy. Yeah. But I'm not looking for you to come to all the meetings.
1: So what's the best way to do that? How do they do that?
0: I would say, number one, just contact the local parish. Okay. Start with the parish. Ask Father, and the local parish will get you signed up and get you involved.
1: And check out the Knights of Columbus Insurance. Paul, I've got to leave it right there. But
0: all
1: thank
0: right.
1: you so much
0: absolutely.
1: For being here.
0: My
1: Always
0: pleasure.
1: Good to talk to you.
0: Yes.
1: We could talk an hour on this. I know
0: oh,
1: there's so
0: absolutely.
1: Much more you'd love to share. I've got to take a very short pause. You know how this works. Stay with me. When I come back, we'll talk more. Don't go away.
2: We've seen several social media posts like this where the young women are having their abortions at home because they're doing the abortion pill and they're seeing the baby or they're seeing parts of the baby at home and they're shocked and they're devastated.
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4: Hi, this is Bishop Michael Sisk of the Diocese of San Angelo, Texas. 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Remember, O most gracious Virgin Mary, that never was it known that anyone who fled to thy protection, implored thy help, or sought thy intercession was left unaided. Inspired with this confidence, I fly unto thee, O Virgin of Virgins, my Mother. To thee do I come, before thee I stand, sinful and sorrowful. O Mother of the Word Incarnate, despise not my petitions, but in thy mercy hear and answer me. Amen.
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1: Well, good afternoon and welcome. I'm coming to you this week from the 144th Supreme Convention of the Knights of Columbus, where delegates from around the world have gathered to pray and to celebrate and really to chart the future of one of the largest Catholic organizations on earth. There's 2 million men that belong to the Knights. And they're united by these incredible principles. We talked a lot about them already, charity and unity and fraternity and patriotism. And in days ahead, you'll meet the people behind the mission. I've had an opportunity, in fact, I'm going to introduce you to one in just a moment here, whose story is absolutely amazing. In fact, his grandfather was rescued from the death camp of Auschwitz. You'll hear part of that story. But it's amazing to think of what you're going to hear, when you think about what has transpired. War breaks out, and I've been covering a lot about the Ukraine, the Russia-Ukrainian war, if you will. And since the invasion of Ukraine by Russia, the orders raised, and he can correct me if I'm wrong on this number, about $24 million from 68,000 donors, and they delivered more than 11 million pounds of humanitarian aid, and they've helped well over 2 million people. And they continue rebuild not only homes and churches, but the lives and hearts. And that's really what this mission is all about. And it is such a great honor to speak to this man. His story is an amazing one. And Shimon, thanks for being here. Thank you so much for what you're doing. Take us back, if you could. Let's start here where those first hours after Russia invaded Ukraine. I really thought, and I'll go back to my own memory of it. I remember people sitting outside in Ukraine. You know, the Russian tanks were assembling on the border. People thought it was just an exercise. Mm-hmm. They didn't think life would forever change. We thought when Russia went in, it would end 48 hours. Yeah. You know, it wouldn't be long before this military power would take over this tiny little country. And what happened is we've seen today bloodshed and destruction, lives destroyed as a result of it. And yet, on the very heels of that invasion, and this is really what has impressed me about the Knights, they quickly responded. So take us to those moments and why the Knights were there in that critical moment.
11: Yeah, so thank you very much for having me. It's the Knights of Columbus is uniquely situated because we've got members of the Knights of Columbus in Ukraine and Poland. Yep. So when the war started, we were able to respond immediately. When war started on Thursday and on Saturday, we were already sending a truck full of supplies to help people who were badly affected by the war. But it's also, and especially, I would say, commitment of Supreme Knight Patrick Kelly, who saw the situation and he said, we are going to establish the Ukraine Solidarity Fund. And because he saw what we needed, he saw that the Knights on the ground, we have to respond. And people generously followed that lead, and we were able to raise so much money. But it's not about money only. Of course, it helps, but what matters is that we as the Knights in Ukraine, over 3,000 members all over Ukraine, over 8,000 members in Poland. Also, we were able to show that God has not forgotten people of Ukraine. Very often I'm asked this question, where's God during the war? And why did it happen? I always recall the words of John Paul II, who was asked the same question about the mystery of evil during the Second World War. And he says that that God placed a limit on evil by divine mercy.
1: Wow.
11: So with every care package, every generator, every coat for kid, or every scholarship we give to an orphan, we reveal to people of Ukraine that God has not abandoned them. And we as the Knights of Columbus can be agents of God's mercy. So it was obvious for us at the very beginning of the war that we cannot be indifferent. And because we've got members on the ground and they are part of the community that is badly affected by the war. Yeah. And as you said, today, media moved on. Yeah. And if they cover Ukraine, they will talk about what happens on the front lines or maybe politics. But what's missing is the impact that the war has on the civilians. Yeah. And we as the Knights of Columbus are there with people. We'll walk with them every step of the way.
1: Yeah, it's not just financial support. I had read that within 36 hours, and this is what really blew me away, $1.5 million in relief flowed in. So I just want to say kudos, congratulations to the Knights. That was an immediate response. That was unbelievable. You have personally seen the ravages, the devastation of war. Maybe you can share with those who are listening and watching us right now, what images, what encounter maybe has stayed with you or impacted you the most?
11: Yeah, so I visit Ukraine on a regular basis. That's part of my responsibility to be with people and be on the ground and respond to the needs and also be, of course, in very close contact with our members over there and people that we work with. And we work very closely with a Catholic church in Ukraine with His Beatitude Stanislav Shevchuk and Archbishop Mokshitsky, and you know, both rights, mm-hmm. Because the church is really the leader in responding to humanitarian crisis that the war has started. So I've seen, you know, damaged houses, burned down cars, destroyed bridges. But what's, I think, even more important is, because it seems like it's something on the mm-hmm. outside, but you see the impact of the war on people's lives, that they see that any day could be their last day, and they have to be ready. And I will, let me just even tell you the story of how God wants to reveal Himself through that, through all the work that we do. First days of the war, we all heard about Bucha, the place, the city outside Kyiv that was, right, you know, was genocide. And one of the women who I met recently, her home was bombed. She lost her husband, and she had two more kids with her. And she asked this question: I lost everything. God, where are you? Where am I alone? Have you forgotten about me? And the first thing she got was a care package from the Knights of Columbus with supplies so she can actually put food on the table for her kids.
1: Wow.
11: And in that care package, she saw a note of prayer and words of encouragement, wow, from the Knights of Columbus from Poland, from the city of Radom. So when, few years later, the Polish Knights decided to organize a pilgrimage of widows and orphans, yeah, to Poland. And we have to remember, the founding mission of the Knights of Columbus is to care for the widows and orphans.
1: Yes.
11: So when the Polish Knights said, we want to live that mission, we want to put that into practice and bring the Ukrainian widows and orphans to Poland so they can rest a little bit and also share with us the stories of what they have to deal with, that woman said, now I can go back, go to this place, to the city of Radom, where I got the care package from, and tell people that because of them, I'm sure that God has not forgotten me. So these are the examples of, yeah, the impact that the Knights can have on people who lost almost everything.
1: You've worked with women who suffered unimaginable trauma, including victims of sexual abuse, yeah, and violence. How have the Knights helped in that area? How's the church, how the Knights, yeah, help restore dignity and hope to such a deep and sometimes very invisible world?
11: Yeah, so this is something very unique, I think, what we could do.
1: Yeah.
11: Women who experienced sexual violence from the Russian soldiers.
1: Yeah, it's horrible.
11: They experienced the worst that the men can do to women. So when we heard about that, you know, this systematic, you know, act of evil, I would say,
1: yeah,
11: we said, we need to show these women that there are good men out there, that we can take care of them. So if you decide to give birth, despite, right, given difficult circumstances, and you need help, we are there for you. So we started a program for women who experience that sexual violence so they can, their dignity can be restored. They can actually deal with the consequences of that, name it, name them, and then be able to, through in the, you know, for like good psychological assistance, but also Catholic anthropology, help to deal with that reality. And that's not something that they will be proud of. They will not go, you know, to the media and talk about this, but that's one of the things that we do as the Knights of Columbus, because we want to show to these women that there are good men out there.
1: Are Russians using rape as a sexual weapon right now?
11: You will see that there are women who experience that, and the way to scare people off and just be completely succumb to the vicious behavior of the Russians. That's what they did at the beginning of the war. Yeah,
1: there was an article in the Wall Street Journal, yeah, I think it was this past week, yeah, that I read it, and they talked about how Russians are doing this against military prisoners, you know, as a way to pray. And it's absolutely, it's egregious. Thank you for what you're doing, letting, yeah, women there know that they are not alone. That's really also a message of John Paul II. Yeah. You know, looking ahead, we're still speaking of Ukraine, because that war's continuing to rage, although we're seeing now Ukraine begin to change the calculus, yeah, a little bit. They're reaching a little bit into Russia. What's the greatest need in Ukraine today, maybe one that people don't realize exists?
11: Yeah. So the Knights of Columbus, from the very beginning, we responded to immediate needs of people, food, shelter, medicine, whatever that was needed. But now we focus on three areas. Yeah. It's a human reconstruction, material reconstruction, and spiritual reconstruction. So when it comes to human reconstruction, we do work for people who lost a limb.
1: Yes. Oh, yeah.
11: Just that's fitting right. them with prosthetics. Yeah. There's a, you know, just a few months ago, a husband and a father, his house was bombed. He lost his wife, but also he lost both of his legs.
1: Oh, my Lord.
11: So when we heard that story, we said, we want to fit you with prosthetics so you can, and as we speak, he's getting a prosthetic right now so they can stand up on his feet wow. and also take care of his five-year-old son.
1: My Lord.
11: So he can be father and provide for his son. When it comes to, you know, other things that we do in terms of human reconstruction, we provide scholarships yeah. for orphans. Yeah. Father McGivney, he lost his father. And because of the fact he lost his father, he had to withdraw from his from the seminary to take care of his family. And that's why he also founded Knights of Columbus, to address this issue. And when we are in Ukraine today and we see so many orphans, we want to respond to that. So they will not fall into despair, but rather can continue the education and have hope for the future.
1: On a spiritual perspective, too, just as a side note, you ever, there was a, and forgive me because I don't really, I'm trying to pull this from my memory bank. There was something like you distributed 60,000 rosaries and you've done, you know, not just counseling, but you've had mass set or mass stipends. I mean, what's going on in the spiritual dynamic? Yeah. I think that's critical too, as much as the relief and the prosthetics.
11: So there are many, we are a Catholic organization.
1: Yes.
11: So we want to bring Catholic thinking
1: yes.
11: into our work. And as Archbishop Golka said today during the homily, during the opening mass at the Supreme Convention, he said that Christ wants yep. the knights to reveal his will wow. into the world. So, just tell you a story about veterans who return from the front lines.
1: Yeah.
11: They've seen a lot.
1: Oh, yeah.
11: Things that they don't want to share. So we organized a serious psychological assistance program for them with their spouses so that they can reconnect.
1: Wow.
11: The first weekend, they have sessions. Priest comes, talks to them, and says, I'm available if you want to come for confession.
1: Yeah.
11: None of them went. Yeah. They've seen too much.
1: Yeah.
11: The next session, 2 weeks later, yeah. the priest comes again, addresses them, and says, I'm available. And all the men who were there went for confession.
1: Wow.
11: And after that, one wife said, the only reason we sign up for this program is to see, I want to see my husband reconciled with our Lord.
1: Wow, how beautiful.
11: Yeah. So when you think about the spiritual impact yeah. that the war has on people, it will be long, long-term impact.
1: How can people help?
11: Is yeah, so so people can help in many different ways. We ask for three things.
1: Yeah.
11: We ask that people stay aware of what's going on, so they don't buy into, you know, they don't get convinced that, you know, the war is only about politics, about, you know, yeah. military equipment. Real people on the ground who are suffering.
1: Yeah.
11: And so stay aware of what's happening on the ground. Second, yes, we ask people to support us financially. 100% of all the donations that go to the Knights of Columbus are used to support people of Ukraine. You can find more information at kfc.org/Ukraine and all the things that we do. But the last thing that we ask is to pray. Prayer has the power to transform the hearts and minds of people that we can't convince with the strength of our argument. So prayer is a gift that we can give. And because of all the work that we already done in Ukraine, priests who stayed behind, they did not abandon people. They are so grateful for all the work we've done that are willing to say masses for people who ask for the, you know, for certain intentions. So, you know, you ask about the, you know, also spiritual response. So, yeah, the priests are willing to say the masses. And that's also our way of supporting them to continue their mission.
1: Shimon, before we run out of time, I only have a couple minutes.
11: Yes.
1: Your grandfather, you were sharing with me before we went to air here, was in Auschwitz. Can you tell us what happened? The same concentration camp, for those who don't know, where Maximilian Kolbe gave his life for a prisoner. Maybe he knew him.
11: Yeah.
1: He bumped into him.
11: So I always knew that my grandfather was in Auschwitz,
1: but I
11: know he was not liberated by the Russians who liberated Auschwitz, but he was liberated by Americans. So we didn't know all the facts.
1: Yeah.
11: But few years ago, we started doing some research, and we found out that my grandfather was in Auschwitz the same time when Maximilian Kolbe was. And when I found this information, I spoke with my mother and said, what is it about Kolbe? And she said that, yes, that her father, my grandfather, met Kolbe, and he witnessed this moment when Kolbe offered his life for the life of the father of the family.
1: Oh, my God.
11: He stayed in Auschwitz for 3 more years, and then he was sent on so-called death march.
1: Yeah.
11: Ended up in Dachau. And Dachau was liberated by Americans in 45. Yes. But it's considered as the largest miracle of St. Joseph in the 20th century. So in April 45, when the war was about to end, the prisoners, over 30,000 prisoners, they saw the bombardment of Munich, which is very close to Dachau. And they knew that the war is about to end, but they also knew that the Germans will not let them leave alive. And in April, Himmler made a decision and set a date for April 29th to set the camp on fire because they didn't have enough bullets to kill all the people. Not knowing that, priests were there, started a novena to St. Joseph. Prayed for 9 days, had a mass for two masses for 800 people, where they consecrated themselves to St. Joseph, and they waited. So 9 p.m. was supposed to the time on Sunday evening when the Germans were supposed to destroy the camp. Just a few hours earlier, a small group of American soldiers came, and there was exchange of fire, Germans surrendered, and 30,000 prisoners came out of the barracks, thanking the American soldiers. And the leader of the American troops said, "Don't thank me, thank God."
1: Wow.
11: He made the sign of the cross and lead the Our Father prayer. And among these prisoners was my grandfather. And people who prayed to St. Joseph, for the intercession of St. Joseph, they knew that it was intervention of St. Joseph.
1: Wow.
11: So this was a miracle. And without that miracle, my grandfather wouldn't have survived, and I wouldn't be here.
1: God bless you for your witness and for all you're doing and the good that you continue to do. Shimon, thank you so much for being here.
11: Thank you very much.
1: I've got to leave it right there. I'm going to take a short pause, but I'll be right back with more. Don't go away.
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14: Let's go to Joshua now in Hawthorne, Florida. Hello, Joshua.
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15: 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I'm a new listener. I've been listening to you and Relevant Radio for about 6 months now. I travel across the country all the time. I drive mostly because I don't like flying. But I just randomly, I was on an AM radio station. I came across Relevant Radio, and it was your show that was on, Patrick. And it just
14: wonderful.
15: It touched me. Yeah, it was just wonderful. And it's been your Relevant Radio. And I got the app right after that, and I've been listening every day ever since, and it's become a vessel for me if I need to pray or something like that. 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Yeah, it's been wonderful. I've been plagued with bad thoughts and things like that for many years due to my bad behavior and addictions, things like that.
14: 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A lot of people experience the same thing. So tell me then, Joshua, you stumbled upon it, I assume. 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
15: 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You're my favorite. You and Cyrus are my favorite. Drew's great. Father Simon, everybody's great.
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1: Well, good afternoon and welcome back. It is great to be with you today. What a privilege it is for me today to be able to broadcast from the 144th Supreme Convention of the Knights of Columbus. I'm broadcasting out of Colorado, and today the show's a little bit different. I'm bringing to you some old guests as well, some familiar voices like Stephen White, who'll be stopping by in just a moment. And I want to plug you in to, something you may not be aware of. As you know, I often say I like to give you a look at life you're not going to find anywhere else. And one of my great heroes, I think one of the great heroes of the 20th century, really the Pope probably of most of our lifetime, was St. John Paul II. You know, he was an instrumental figure in helping to bring down communism and defending the dignity of every human person. He challenged young people to become saints. And he reminded the world over and over again to be not afraid. And those words remain, I think, just as powerful today as they were when he first spoke them. And here at this convention of the Knights, we're talking about one of the great treasures of the order. That's St. John Paul II's National Shrine in Washington, D.C. I had the privilege of broadcasting last year from their convention out of Washington, D.C., and that's when I was really first exposed to this. Some numbers for you, which are quite amazing, and we'll get into some of these. More than 85,000 pilgrims visit the shrine each year to pray, to attend Mass, to receive the sacrament of reconciliation, to venerate relics. And with the opening of a new 40-room retreat house and expanded educational programs, it is a place that if you've not been to, it's well worth pilgrimage to. I know St. Carlo Acutis has gotten a lot of traction this past year, and people are really in love with him. It's one of the features that they have. The Alma family, what an incredible story of martyrdom you'll hear there. Of course, the Stradivarius, the Divine Mercy devotion, St. Teresa, and so much more. So joining me today to fill you in on all this is Stephen White. He's the executive director of the St. John Paul II Shrine in Washington, D.C. He's a respected Catholic author and scholar. He's been with me for years, and he spent more than two decades teaching and writing about life, thought, and the enduring legacy of John Paul II. It's great to have you with me today, Stephen. Welcome.
22: Drew, it's a real pleasure. Thanks for having me on.
1: This is one of, I think, America's great treasures. There's a lot of wonderful shrines in the U.S., but I think few people know about this. I didn't really know the scope of this until last year. I know you're now heading this up. Tell us a little bit about it, if you could. Get us plugged in.
22: So the shrine began 25 years ago. Before it was even a shrine, it was called the John Paul Cultural Center.
1: Yeah.
22: So it opened during his lifetime, and it was a place that he wanted. He basically said, if you're going to put my name on it, fine, but have it be a place of cultural and interreligious dialogue. And it was that for about a decade. About 15 years ago, the Knights of Columbus took it over, and by that point, we were into the area of the beatification and canonization of John Paul II, so it became a shrine.
1: Yeah.
22: And so that's what it is today. First and foremost, it's a place of pilgrimage, a place of devotion. It's a place where people come seeking his intercession. I like to say it's a place where people come to meet Pope John Paul II and hopefully through him meet our Lord. That's first and foremost what it's about. And then on top of that, there's lots of other exciting things going on. You mentioned some of them. We've got a world-class exhibit that functions as sort of the museum of the life of Pope John Paul II. We have, as you mentioned, exhibits on aspects of his life and on saints that he canonized. Lots of activity. We're really excited about the retreat house, which you also mentioned, opening up later this month.
1: Hey, we can talk about a lot of that. I'm curious, though, because what makes, you know, a shrine different from simply visiting a museum? I've been to a lot of exhibits for John Paul II. I was just got back from Poland not too long ago. There's a beautiful one there. Yep. I'm sure you're familiar with it. How does this differ? What do people get?
22: Yeah, so that's a question we have to grapple with, because this is not a place, there's no miraculous spring of water.
1: Right.
22: He didn't die here. He's not buried there. But it's a place in the nation's capital, in what we call Little Rome. It's right next to the Catholic University of America. It's right next to the Basilica of the Immaculate Conception, close to the USCCB. There are religious houses and orders all around. So in this sort of very unique Catholic neighborhood, in the capital of the greatest country on earth, it's really appropriate that we have a shrine, a national shrine, declared that by the U.S. bishops, to remember, to celebrate, and to help people meet this sort of greatest of 20th century saints.
1: Yeah. And correct me if I'm wrong on this, but I thought I read somewhere that John Paul II once said that Washington, D.C. would be a good place for a shrine. Am I correct in that?
22: I think this was during the negotiations about the opening of the Cultural Center, and if there was going to be a center with his name, he thought Washington, D.C. would be a good place and had some direction. I think he was a little uncomfortable about large buildings being named after him his lifetime. But that's what happened. If you grow in virtue and stature to become one of the sort of world historical figures, not only for the church, but for the whole world in the 20th century, people name buildings after you.
1: Yeah. But why D.C. of all places? Just because it was the nation's capital?
22: Yeah, I think it's because it's the national capital, and he wanted it to have a scope. That's what we hope, is that it has this national scope. Yeah. And it's, you know, it's on the East Coast. It's a part of the country facing the rest of the world, facing Europe. And so it's been interesting, being here at the convention, having a chance to meet with some of the directors of shrines around the world. I know the Father Schopel, who runs the John Paul II Shrine in Krakow, has been here. Bishop Oda from Poland, who was the postulator for John Paul II. The three of us and some others had some really interesting conversations yesterday about, in a couple of years, we have the 50th anniversary of his election.
1: Wow.
22: Coming up in 2020.
1: Yeah, 78,
22: right?
1: That's right.
22: So we're already thinking about what can our shrines around the world do commemorate that event, but also to really pass the torch to a new generation. I'm about at the younger end of the generation that really remembers him and his pontificate.
1: Yep.
22: And so there's so much of his message that's really relevant for today. Yeah, so how do we find a way to pass that on to a generation that doesn't remember it from when it happened?
1: You talk about a man who fought against some of the greatest evils of the 20th century. You know, the isms like communism and Nazism and socialism. And he's seen all of that today. You know, our nation celebrated its 250th birthday. And what I found interesting is that one of your exhibits explores John Paul II's, reflections on America's founding. I didn't know that.
22: Yeah, so this is a temporary exhibit that opened, at the beginning of June, and we'll continue running through the summer. And we wanted to look at, first the idea was it's the 250th anniversary of the United States. John Paul visited a bunch of times. What did he have to say about America? Right. And we realized that not only did he have a lot to say about America sort of in general, but a lot to say about our founding and the uniqueness of the American experiment in ordered liberty. Because I think he saw the United States not just as important for the people who live in the United States, but important for the world. He understood firsthand from his experiences under fascism and Nazism and under communism, how precious and fragile political freedom can be. And being steeped in the history of Poland, he understood. You know, Poland had sort of the second modern constitution after the United States.
1: Really?
22: It didn't last very long. The neighborhood decided they didn't want this happening. You know, so the Russians invaded and things went south. That was just a couple years after the American founding. So we understood that the success of democracy, the success of institutions dedicated to freedom, was not inevitable. It was a very precious and fragile thing. And he knew that from his own history. He knew that from the pains of the 20th century that he lived through in Poland.
1: Yeah.
22: And so he saw what was going on in the United States as important, not just because we had freedom and isn't that wonderful, but freedom is something that has to be guarded and it has to be preserved and it has to be passed on from people who understand what freedom is for, right? It's not about license. It's about the ability to do what we ought to do.
1: That's right.
22: And that means that we have to be men and women of virtue. And the church has a huge role in playing to play in helping to form the kinds of citizens who are capable of living freedom well. And he reflected on the American founding and the founding documents specifically in that context. So it's a really fascinating way to get his view of just how important the American experiment in ordered liberty is for both Americans and for the rest of the world. Because the rest of the world is watching us, for better and for worse. And what we make of our freedom, how well we use it, it matters far beyond our own borders.
1: Yeah, it's so true. Yeah, he's just one of a number of your exhibits, and we could talk a lot. I think about Ronald Reagan and him and their friendship. I don't know if that's highlighted there since it's a D.C. exhibit, and what they did to stand against, you know, communism, bring about the fall of it, really.
22: Yeah, we have in the exhibit on the 250th anniversary, we have some artifacts and photographs from his various visits to the United States. We have some of the gifts that various presidents gave to John Paul II. And then in our permanent exhibit on the life of John Paul II, we tell the story of his battle against communism, which began before he was Pope, when he was still in Krakow, and extended through its very dramatic conclusion. It cost him a near assassination and many other things. But
1: so it's not just a John Paul exhibit either. That's the thing. I mean, it's not just a museum or a shrine. you feature, one of my great loves is Divine Mercy. Mm-hmm. I want to talk about that, but you also have the Ulma family. That's a powerful story. You speak about, you know, John Paul. You talk about martyrdom. Share a little bit about their story, too.

0: With us and are here at the convention.
1: Really?
0: Yeah, we're going to be bringing them back to D.C. Later this week. The Ulma family, for those who don't know, was a family in eastern Poland during the Second World War who was martyred for hiding Jewish families in the neighborhood. And they were, I believe, in 1944. And it was a remarkable story because the entire family has been beatified. Including the unborn child who was born as his mother as a child's mother died and then killed by Nazis, and this tremendous sacrifice an exemplar of family life, an exemplar of courage and of service. So we've got an exhibit that tells the story of the whole family, beginning with this wonderful marriage, the foundation of every family, the marriage, and then the story of the family that leads down towards. Our Luminous Mysteries Chapel, where we often the relics on display change. Recently, we had the first class relics of St. Faustina Kowalska there.
1: Wow.
0: Sisters from her order are actually part of the shrine. So if you come to visit the John Paul II Shrine, a lot of times you'll see the sisters every day at 3 o'clock. They conduct the hour of mercy. Pray the chapel. We have a large image of divine mercy. So it's very much a part of the shrine, very much a part of the rhythm of our daily life and prayer at the shrine.
1: And that's so connected to John Paul II.
0: Of course,
1: she was the first saint of the new millennium. He both beatified and canonized her. And if it wasn't for him, we wouldn't have divine mercy because he overturned the ban that was on the divine mercy devotion.
0: Yeah, so. and the establishment of Divine Mercy Sunday. And those are two saints who are just, in my mind, I think in the mind of a lot of people, are intimately and forever connected together, St. Faustina and John Paul II.
1: The other saint I want to make sure we talk about, too, is Carlo Acutis, right? And, canonization, just amazing what we're seeing with this young saint. Why feature him there? And tell us a little bit about what people will experience. And again, all this for those who are just listening. You can travel to the shrine. We talk about traveling the planet to see these people. Yeah. I've seen his body in Assisi, mm-hmm. right? I've been to Poland, where John Paul and St. Faustina both hail from. But to go to Washington, D.C., it could be a local trip for a lot of people, and you've got exposure to all these great saints. But fill us in on Carlo.
0: Yeah, so there are a lot of reasons to have an exhibit on St. Carlo Acutis. One of the good reasons is his mother gave us a first-class relic. So when a saint's mother gives you a first-class relic, it's sort of a low bar for deciding to turn it into an exhibit. So you can come and you learn about his life. It was really interesting. Just the other day, we had the first in a series of sort of conversations at the shrine. We call them shrine dialogues about Pope Leo's new encyclical, touching on issues of AI, and in the light of drawing in some of the reflections of Pope John Paul II from his time as Pope. So our first presentation was a young man named Peter Cooney, who founded a Catholic informed AI engine named Acutis AI. So we had it in this room, and in the backdrop was this entire exhibit about Carlo Acutis and his first class relic. So it was really neat to see not just a commemorative of a saint that a lot of people, especially young people, are interested in, but his influence and his inspiration and his intercession guiding ongoing conversations about things that matter right now in our world today. It was a really neat event. People can find it online.
1: Anything else I'm missing? Is St. Mother Teresa there too? Or who else do you have? What else do you have going on there?
0: So we have an exhibit on Mother Teresa that's going to be opening up, I believe, later this month. We have first class relics from her as well. This exhibit this year, so this was coming up as the 10th anniversary of her canonization or beatification. I'm supposed to know this. Anyway, it's the 10th anniversary. So we will usually have a display in September. This year it's going to feature some marvelous photographs of her through her life, and we'll have the first class relic there for veneration. So
1: what are some of the most common reactions you hear from pilgrims after they visit a place like this? I mean, because there might be people listening, this is new to them as it was for me last year. What's the reaction?
0: Well, there's the reaction that strikes me the most, because it's a wonderful reaction, but it also it's a reminder that we have work to do, is this is such a wonderful place. I'm so glad I came. I wish I knew it was here sooner.
1: Oh,
0: right? We don't want to be a best-kept secret. If you're in Washington, D.C., if you're coming to mark the 205th anniversary of America, if you're in to visit Catholic University, we're a stone's throw away from the university and from the Basilica, come visit us, come pray, come bring your intentions and everything with you for St. John Paul II to lift up and for all

0: the other saints who are praying on behalf.
1: Well, we've got a few minutes left, but if John Paul II was alive today and he was speaking directly to the church, what message do you think he'd deliver today?
0: I think be not afraid is sort of where you begin and end with him. I think one of the things that we're trying to do now, we're very excited because we have a new retreat house, which allows us to obviously hold retreats and do a kind of spiritual formation that's important. When we remember John Paul II, we remember him as this sort of larger-than-life character, this great saint who changed the church and the world. But he started out as a young boy from a small town in southern Poland.
1: Yeah, yeah.
0: And he had to grow in holiness, he had to grow in virtue, and to grow to become the man that we remember. That's something that we all have to do. That's something that we all are called to do, is to become saints. And so this new part of our work, this new retreat house, is a chance to invite people to come and join us in working on that together, becoming closer to our Lord through the spirituality of John Paul II, through his example, but following in his footsteps, not just learning about him, but learning to grow the way he did to be closer to Jesus.
1: Yeah, I love it. It's great. So if people want more information, how do they find it? Is there a
0: domain? Yes, we have a website, jp2shrine.org. That's jp2shrine.org.
1: That's simple. Hey, Stephen, always great to talk with you.
0: Appreciate it.
1: Thank you so much for being here. And I know you've worked with George Weigel. You and I have talked politics many times here, and you've done a lot. We'll have you back, of course, because we got a lot unfolding before us. But keep up your great work. It's interesting where God has now brought you, you know?
0: It is.
1: You to D.C. to do something very, very different, something very, very spiritual.
0: The Lord provides.
1: I love He certainly does. Hey, I got to leave it right there. I'm going to take a short break. When we come back, we'll talk more. Drew Mariani broadcasting live today from the 144th Supreme Convention of the Knights of Columbus. Don't go away. More conversation straight ahead.
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1: Well, good afternoon and welcome back. I'm Drew Mariani. It's great to be here with you this afternoon. If you're just tuning in, I have a slightly amended program in my normal news and issues of the day through the eyes of our faith. You know, I always try to give you a look at life in a way that you won't get anywhere else. And I am broadcasting this afternoon from the 144th Supreme Convention of the Knights of Columbus. I had the great privilege of bumping into Bishop Thomas Papraki. He was on with me just this past week. And I said, you got to stop by. And one of the things I would love to talk to him about is something called Eucharistic coherence. And here's a question for you before we begin. Is receiving Holy Communion simply a personal decision, or does the church ask something more of you? We're going to explore the important and sometimes, I think, misunderstood topic of Eucharistic coherence with one of America's, I would argue, most thoughtful bishops. He's always on the tip of the spear when it comes to a lot of these issues. But just personally, I don't think there's a greater gift that Christ has given to the church in the Holy Eucharist. And the church teaches that it's not merely a symbol, but it's really the body and blood, the soul, the divinity of our Lord. And that's true. And Catholics believe it. Catholics, many have laid their life down for that principle. So how do you approach Holy Communion, right? I think that matters profoundly. The church has long taught that receiving the Eucharist is not just an expression of your personal relationship with the Lord, but it's really a public sign that you believe what the church teaches and that you are striving to live in communion with Him. So my next guest has helped many Catholics better understand what the Catholic Church calls Eucharistic coherence. It's a phrase that has received such a great deal of attention in recent years, but at the heart of it is really something very simple. Allowing your public life, your private life, and your faith to be in harmony. And Your Excellency, it's great to have you here with me today. This is something you have preached about, and this is something that you have written about, and it's something that I think is critical today more than ever. We live in an age of relativism. We've got many different ideologies, and I think the Blessed Sacrament, I think people have really lost their focus. So I know this is important to you. Let me hand it off to you. I mean, what are you seeing that you found it so important you needed to write about it? And I know you've been speaking about it as well.
8: Well, thank you, Drew. I think my interest was first brought to this matter by the fact that I'm the Bishop of Springfield in Illinois, which is our state capital. Right. And so the question originally rose in terms of Catholic politicians receiving Holy Communion and then offering their positions, their platform on issues being very contrary to church teaching, and then not seeing any discrepancy. And so I wrote an article in First Things magazine in 2021 called Eucharistic Coherence in an Era of Incoherence.
1: Yeah.
8: You know, and so we brought attention to that question, but I think more recently this came up. I was asked to give a talk last month for the Institute of Catholic Culture. And it's a question that is important for all Catholics, not just politicians. I think that was the one that kind of, that because it's so public, you know, they take a public position that's contrary to the church and then receive communion. But I think for all Catholics, it's a very important question about receiving Holy Communion in the proper state of grace.
1: Yeah.
8: And there too, I think we live in an age of moral relativism where there are a lot of things that, not just politicians, but people who think that churches teaching on sexuality, for example, whether couples are cohabiting or same-sex relationships or abortion, whatever the issue is, they kind of lost a sense of sin about that. And we have the church teaching that we're not supposed to receive Holy Communion if we are in the state of grave sin. First of all, everyone should sort of monitor that for themselves. Canon 916 of the Code of Canon Law says about to the person, you shouldn't go to communion if you know that you're in the state of grievous sin. And then Canon 915, which is actually the canon before that, is that says that those who are obstinately persist and manifest grave sin should not be admitted to Holy Communion. That puts more of the burden on the minister of Holy Communion or the priest or the bishop. But every person should examine his or her conscience. And that's biblical. That goes back to St. Paul. His first letter to the Corinthians talked about not approaching Holy Communion, not receiving Holy Communion unworthily. And so I've had some people ask about that. They say, well, every time we go to Mass before communion, say the priest holds up the host and the chalice says, and we say, Lord, I am not worthy that you should enter under my roof. Yes, we're all not worthy, but we also make the distinction that if we are conscious of being in the state of grave sin, we should go to confession and we should receive absolution, confess our sins, our serious sins for sure, and receive absolution. And then we're in the state of grace, and we can receive Holy Communion. Because if we receive Holy Communion not in the state of grace, in the state of serious sin, we're actually committing another sin. We call that a sacrilege. And and so I don't even know if people are aware of that sometimes. They just, think that...
1: Explain that, if you could.
8: Yeah, so the idea of a sacrilege is you're treating something holy with irreverence, you know, and so Holy Communion, we should approach that with great reverence, and we should approach that with our souls in a state where we're receiving Christ into our hearts, and it should not be received into a sinful soul that's stained with grave sin. And so that's why we have the beautiful sacrament of reconciliation. And it used to be in the American culture, and it's still in some cultures, like in Poland, it's still very common to go to confession before you go to communion.
1: Yeah.
8: I was pastor of a big Polish American parish near O'Hare Airport in Chicago for several years, and we would have confessions, a lot of confessions, people going to confession because they knew that that was something that they should do. Whereas now, I think we have people, they don't even realize, for example, something as basic as not going to Mass on Sunday. That's the third commandment, to keep holy the Sabbath, and the church specifies that we go on Sunday because that's the day our Lord rose from the dead. And to miss Mass on Sunday is a grave sin, and yet people seem to miss Mass, and then the next time they go to Mass on Sunday, they go right up to the communion line, and maybe even sort of oblivious to the fact that, well, if you missed Sunday Mass, unless it was because you were sick, or you know, you couldn't get to church because you're far away, you're on vacation, and you couldn't get to Catholic Church, so there are excuses, valid excuses, but if you don't have a valid excuse, and you just intentionally did not go to Mass, well, then you really should go to confession before you receive Holy Communion.
1: Is it a crisis of not truly recognizing Christ in the Eucharist? People don't. But is it more not being aware of sin? I mean, have we lost our sensitivity to it? Yeah. I don't know if I'm phrasing that right. I mean, people who don't go to Mass on Sunday and they go and receive the next day, maybe they don't think that's such a big deal. The person who's cohabitating and having sex outside of marriage, perhaps, they know it's wrong inherently, but sometimes they go too, or the wayward child that has been away at college and hasn't been to Mass or is doing something they shouldn't be doing. My mom and dad, they want me to go to Mass with them, so they go to Mass and they go to the communion roll or Christmas or whatever it may be. Is it just the fact that, you know, we don't have this true depth and knowledge or acceptance of Christ truly present? We don't buy into that? Or is it that we've grown kind of blind to the consequence of sin and what sin really is? If that makes sense to you.
8: Yes, it does. I think we have lost a sense of sin. And I think there's also a sense of rationalization. People rationalize their behaviors.
1: Yeah.
8: So you mentioned, for example, a cohabiting couple. Well, maybe they would say to themselves, well, but I love my partner.
1: Right.
8: It's, at least I'm not promiscuous. I'm not just sleeping around or whatever. I love my partner, and we have a certain level of commitment to each other in love. We're not married, but it's not that bad because we do love each other. Well, that's rationalizing. You're still not married, and it's still a sexual relationship outside of marriage, which the church considers to be gravely sinful. I think there's also a sense, not only losing a sense of sinfulness, but I think there's also the sense of presumption.
1: Yeah.
8: The church also calls that a sin, the sin of presumption. What is presumption? Presumption is that I presume I'm going to heaven. And
1: that's so true.
8: No matter what I do, God is going to forgive me,
1: and
8: I'm going to go to heaven. And I think that's very predominant, and I think that's a cultural shift. I think it wasn't too long ago that people had maybe the opposite sense. I'm so sinful, how can I ever go to heaven? And that's where the church and her teachings of mercy and the sacrament of reconciliation. Yes, your sins can be forgiven. So there's extremes on this. The one extreme is I'm so sinful, I'll never be forgiven. I'll never go to heaven. The other position, presumption, is, oh, I'm a good person. As long as I'm nice to everyone, God will take me into heaven. When I do confirmations, I do little questionnaires for the confirmation candidates and ask them, well, how do you plan to live your life as a fully initiated Catholic? And they'll say, well, I'm going to be nice to everyone. And I laugh when I see those because, well, I don't think Jesus talked about being nice. And there were some situations where Jesus was pretty direct with people, and I don't know if you would say he was being nice to them. So
1: right, that's so true. You quote 1 Corinthians 11. That's where St. Paul talks about, I guess, eating condemnation. Or explain for those who do not know, what happens when you receive the Eucharist unworthily? Of course, it's a serious sin, as you point out, but why does St. Paul address that, and what are the consequences for saying, yeah, I know I probably should go to confession, but I'm going to go to the Eucharist anyway. I don't want people to think that, I can't receive.
8: Well, there are consequences on a number of levels. One is, as I mentioned, is committing a second sin, the sin of sacrilege, and so you're actually compounding your sinfulness. But there's also the sense of Holy Communion. I talk about that. We talk Holy Communion with a capital C, referring to the Eucharist itself. But there's also communion with a small c, in terms of the communion of the faithful, the unity of the church. And I think that's part of what St. Paul was getting at, too, that those who are living contrary to the church's teachings are not really in full communion.
1: Yeah.
8: And so we have the phrase excommunication. A person who is excommunicated for very serious offenses against the church, you're still a Catholic. You're not kicked out of the church, but you're out of communion. You shouldn't be going to communion in those situations. And so I think there's that sense of people who are, there's a discrepancy, there's a contradiction. That's the incoherence of saying I'm a good Catholic, but then living contrary to that. And that's hurting the body of Christ, which is the communion, the people who make up the church. Last month I was at the Napa Institute Summer Conference, and one of the speakers used, I thought was a very helpful phrase. He talked about submarine Catholics. And what he meant by that was a person who goes to Mass on Sunday, sort of like the submarine comes to the surface on Sunday and goes to Mass, receives communion, and Monday goes to work and goes back underwater and submerges. And you wouldn't know the rest of the week that that person is Catholic because he or she keeps their Catholic faith hidden. And then they emerge again on Sunday. And the idea of coherence is what you do on Sunday, going to Mass, worshiping God, receiving Holy Communion, and then what you do the rest of the week at your work, at home, with your friends. Your Catholicism should be evident. People should see you and recognize that you're a Catholic. And if you're not doing that, well, then you're out of, in a sense, you're out of communion with the community, but then you're also putting yourself out of communion with the body of Christ.
1: I also wondered if there was any physiological effects to that, too. I mean, I don't know if there's any science or studies that have been done. It's hard to say, but
8: I don't know. I mean, there are situations where, I've heard of that, too, where you put yourself in a situation where there's a discrepancy between what you believe and what you live, and then you wind up with some psychosomatic illness.
1: So the Eucharist, why is it both a personal act and a public witness? I know you've spoken about that as well.
8: Yes. Well, it's a personal act because we're receiving Christ into our hearts, and that's a means of our sanctification. So Christ gave us the sacraments to sanctify us and to make us holy. But it's also a public act because it is something that expresses the community of the church. So our Lord, when he instituted the Eucharist at the Last Supper, he very intentionally did that with his apostles together. He didn't do that just one-on-one and say, well, here's, having a one-on-one meeting with them. No, this is something that it's the supper. We come together, and so we come to Mass. There are occasions when a priest might celebrate a private Mass for whatever reason is necessary, but most of the time we're celebrating Mass in a community where we've got the church full of people, and so the community itself should be reflective of the Catholic and the Christian way of life. And particularly, that's where the notoriety comes in into that, where if somebody is a grave sinner, that it's notorious. And then people see them going up to the communion line, and that's where the sense of scandal comes in.
1: Yeah.
8: That's another concept I think is important to understand. A scandal, sometimes people think, we hear the word scandal, we think shocking. It is. Right. Scandal is shocking, but the technical meaning of scandal is it leads someone else to commit the same sin. So again, the cohabitation couple, someone knows they're cohabiting, they see them, well, they're cohabiting and they're going to communion. I guess that's okay. I can do that too. Right. And that's the scandal.
1: So, I have a few minutes left. I'm just curious. Can you suggest any practical steps that a Catholic can do to deepen their reverence for the Eucharist? And what do you hope every Catholic will remember maybe the next time they go up to receive our Lord?
8: Okay, well, one of the steps would be that the Church prescribes is the Eucharistic fast. It used to be you had to fast from midnight until you received communion the next morning. Now it's only an hour. But I would say an hour is the minimum. So I think that could be a matter of personal devotion. If you're going to a mass at 9 or 10 o'clock on Sunday morning, well, maybe you just don't have breakfast until you get home, and then you have brunch. I mean, that's one way of saying, I want to prepare myself. I don't want anything else in my stomach except when I receive the body of Christ. Right. That's what I want in my stomach at that time. The other preparation I would say is the sacrament of penance. Receive the sacrament of reconciliation. And do that on a frequent basis, even if you're not in the state of mortal sin. It just gives you that sense of reflecting on where are the areas, even if you're just talking about imperfections or faults, and I want to confess my faults, realizing that I'm not a perfect person, and I'm striving for virtue, and these are the areas of my shortcomings, and when I receive Holy Communion, I want to be as pure as I can, because I'm receiving our Lord himself into my heart.
1: Well, Your Excellency, always a pleasure to talk with you. I could sit here for an hour and listen to you, and we'll do it again.
8: All right, Drew. Be happy to.
1: His Excellency Bishop Thomas Papraki. He's the Bishop of the Diocese of Springfield, Illinois. Say a prayer for him. You can check out his writings, too, and he's also the author of a book called Holy Goalie.
8: Holy Goals for Body and Soul, and a second book, Running for a Higher Purpose.
1: There you go. We can talk about that, too. Stay with me. There's more conversation straight ahead.
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11: This is Archbishop Alexander Sample of the Archdiocese of Portland in Oregon. 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Remember, O most gracious Virgin Mary, that never was it known that anyone who fled to thy protection, implored thy help, or sought thy intercession was left unaided. 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
1: Well, thanks for joining me. It's great to be with you today. You know, it's been a delight to be here. I'm going to bring to you again tomorrow. It was just a wonderful lineup of incredible conversations. There's still more straight ahead. Tomorrow, you know, you'll get an opportunity here from the Supreme Knight, Patrick Kelly, and so much more. You know, one of the things that I wanted to share with you today, it's been on my heart. You know, we talk about all that's going on in the world and the culture right now. A lot of people are spiritually hungry. But instead of seeking God, you know, they search in other places. They're turning to a growing, I guess, marketplace of religious ideologies, substitute religions and spiritualities, if you will. You know, there are New Age practices, there are astrology, there's crystals, there's manifestations, we've got occultism, we've got even politics, I would argue, has become an object of ultimate trust for many people. It's become a religion today. We're seeing a lot of false religions, and these movements often promise enlightenment or identity or power, right? We see that in these different things. So often they're without repentance or sacrifice or relationship with Jesus Christ, and that makes them empty, and they make them a path to nowhere. Actually, a path to a lot of pain and misery. But history reminds us, when you reject faith, right? You rarely stop believing. You simply begin believing in something else. And the enduring answer to this is not the latest trend or ideology. It's Jesus Christ. That's the solution. It's the person of Jesus Christ, who alone declared, "I am the way, the truth, and the life," in John 14:6. So I had a great conversation previously with Jonathan Reyes. We talked about rising religions of the day. I thought I'd share a little bit of that with you. Insightful. Stay with me. Here it is. And ultimately, it is our Catholic faith. It is the gospel that offers the most enduring answer to these problems. And it is it's just a pleasure to have him here with us today. Dr. Reyes, thank you so much. I could give your resume, but it would fill the 30 minutes that I have with you today. So it's good to have you in studio or here on location with us. Share a little bit about that talk that you gave, because I think it is just so appropriate for our time today, where, you know, we see so many of these false ideologies of gender and so many other things.
21: Well, thanks for having me. Really appreciate being here. Really appreciate what your show does, and it's a real honor. So, your listeners should know, you said I could talk, so yes. I'm going to talk for a minute here just to set this up. So, the idea of the book we put together with some friends, Monsignor Shea was one of them, was simply to try and understand if, in fact, we're living in an age in which Christianity is no longer the main story that shapes our culture and our politics and our law, mm-hmm. what story is taking its place? Because every culture needs a story. If you don't have answers to the deepest questions, what is life for? What is a man or a woman? What is good? What is bad? You can't have a culture. So is there something taking its place? And so we looked around and as you said, we saw all these different isms or ideologies based on gender, based on economics, right. based on race, whatever. And we said, is there something holding them all together? And that's what created this book. And we said, you know what? We think if you take some of the specifics out and you get down to the root, that you're dealing with a different salvation story, a story that borrows from Christianity but fundamentally twists it. And so our book is about unpacking that. What is the story that's captivating so many of our people, especially our young people? Again, whether it's race, gender, sexuality, whatever. But that's the story we wanted to unpack.
1: Do you think it's important to look at secular ideologies as a religion in terms of their character?
21: It's extremely important, because humans we're meaning-creating animals, right? Yeah. We yearn for meaning. And our whole lives are going to be shaped by the stories we tell about ourselves. And if we don't get the story that's being told, particularly to our young, we have no idea how to counter it, right? And so you can propose another story, but if you don't know what you're up against, you don't know how to do it. So here's the story in a nutshell. It starts with a Christian story does. It starts with alienation, suffering. It looks around and says, hey, something's not right. This world is beautiful. It's gorgeous. Amen. It's stunning. But there's something wrong with it. Why don't I feel comfortable with myself? Alienation. Why do I see injustice? By the time we're 1.5, we know what injustice is. Right. I know it's not mine. I've raised 8 kids. They know injustice very young. Right. But what do you do about it? And where the Christian story, the true story is, the problem's here in us, that we broke relationship, and that broke all relationships. All the modern ideologies, with one thing you'll note, they all put the blame outside of yourself.
0: Oh, fascinating.
21: Gender, race. It's the structure out there. It's the people who don't think the way you do and stand in the way. But they carry some other things from the Christian story, because there's this, as you know, Proverbs says, God has put eternity into man's hearts. We yearn for a world made right.
0: Right.
21: And so we take that from the Christian story. But if the problem's not in me, then where's the problem? And how do I fix it? I fix it by fixing them, by fixing those structures, by them changing, understanding what I know. And now I've become the tool and the means of my own salvation, as John Dewey put it. We have no needs of a savior because we are the savior. And if you look at all these ideologies, humans save themselves. Yeah. The problem's not in me. There's a beautiful, glorious future that if we just got past this, if only we did that, if we just passed this moment, things are just going to get better and better. And I only have to know the right things. And there's one or two things that I really probably ought to live like, but they're not very demanding, these new religions.
0: Right,
21: they're not asking
0: true.
21: Anything of me, because they're not asking me to change. They're asking everyone else to change. And they divide the world into good people and bad people. I think a lot of, and we Christians imbibe some of this. This is why, this is part of what we think is so important. Then there's just good guys and bad guys. There's light and darkness. And so that's why these ideologies are so easy to understand. Now imagine you're a young person and someone comes to you and says, you know that alienation you're experiencing? You know how you feel a little disjointed? You know how you see injustice that really frustrates you? All you have to do is believe these key things, march in these key marches. You can do whatever the heck you want in most things. And you become a hero in a story. You have a mission and a meaning in your life. You're changing history. And on the other side of it is the end of alienation. And our argument is you can put that formula into all the isms or ideologies, whatever the particular thing. Even transhumanism fits that formula.
0: It's so true, though. You see that all the time. I often think that nature abhors a vacuum, and we have rejected God today. And when you don't have God, I think we all yearn to be part of something larger, bigger than ourselves. I think that's why you saw so many people go out for these protests. They want a cause to get behind. They want purpose and they want meaning. And if they don't have God, they turn to these other isms or these other ideologies or these false religions.
21: We need to aim for something. I mean, we tell these young people, you can invent whatever you want to be. And that works for about a year, and then they're miserable because they realize they can't invent. So they want to be called to something. We don't invent our own future. So what a great appeal, huh? Yeah. What a great thing to say to them. We've got a way for you to be a hero, change the world, make a difference. You're the answer you've been waiting for.
0: Right.
21: This heady wine. Of course, it ends in shipwreck. I mean, this is the thing that we're seeing so much is, you run with these ideologies for a little while, and they inevitably fail. And so then you're in a different space with really depressed people who are really excluded from meaning. And there's a real darkness on the other side of this.
0: So how do we get to this point? Is this an age-old problem? Is this, traveled across the millennia, or is this something relatively new? Or are we seeing it in a greater capacity or in a more visceral way today?
21: Yeah, let me put on my dumb academic hat and answer. Well, both yes and no there, Drew. Yeah.
0: I love it.
21: It's been around forever in that humans have to tell stories that fill the space.
0: Yeah.
21: What's different now is the story we're telling is after the Christian story. So we already have a salvation narrative. And instead of just jettisoning it all, we twist it. And instead of salvation coming from the one who saves us, we save ourselves. It's still progressive. There are religions that don't believe in a good world at the end.
0: Right.
21: There are religions that have no concept of future.
0: Right.
21: So So we're a post-Christian culture answering these questions, borrowing on things, and then fundamentally twisting them. So I think it is a new age in that sense. Couple it with technology, which is really driving this, whereas we actually believe we can get, if psychology can fix our inner selves, sociology can fix all our relationships, political science will fix war, economics will fix poverty, and science will fix death. We actually believe we have the tools to actually create a perfect world. So it's a weird moment that way.
0: Yeah. It's going to get weirder, too, as it AI is, continues to accelerate as well. Why do you think so many people have abandoned the faith? And it's happened in like a generation. I mean, it's crazy. If you look at patriotism in the country, and I think the foundation of that also is based on some godly principles, but also if you take a look at the rise in atheism and just the rejection of organized religion, we talk about the nuns, those who have no, they might believe in God, but no organized religion. The numbers are always, they seem to be on the rise, although that number's, I think, beginning to plateau off right now. What is called the abandonment of faith? Is it the breakdown of the family? Is it betrayal by the church? I mean, how do you see it? I don't know.
21: Well, there's obviously a lot of answers to that. I think breakdown of family is huge. I'm sure you know who Mary Eberstadt is.
0: Yes,
21: her great book,
0: How the
21: West Lost. Yeah, so her argument, I think, that as families crumble, the notion of God as Father also crumbles. I think there's something to that. That sounds to me as a very good argument. But I think what we've seen is, with a number of factors in the West, and this is a 200-year story, an alternative to the demands of the gospel is what's been tricky. And as a country and a nation gets more comfortable and easygoing, there's a sense in which we got this. There's a deep pride in all these religions. And it's weird. There's a deep pride that says, we want to be the ones who fix the thing. We do not want a savior from outside ourselves.
0: Yeah.
21: Coupled with the deep insecurity. We've the most insecure age that's ever lived. So personally, we know we're a mess and we take a lot of drugs and do a lot of therapy to try and deal with it. But when it comes to the claims of God, the meaning of life, the future, why I exist, that's where a deep demonic pride, I think, is the great sin of the age, because we think we define these things. We create meaning, even though individually we could be as insecure as heck.
0: Well, Doctor, first of all, it has been a delight talking with you. I really enjoy your perspective, and yeah, it was a great conversation. I truly enjoy talking to him, and I think he has hit on a lot of really important points. We are living, without question, in special times. I want to thank you for having allowed me to be part of your afternoon today. As you listen to these conversations from the Supreme Convention, I think one thing becomes abundantly clear. The Knights of Columbus never simply have just been an organization. It's been a movement, really. I believe the Holy Spirit started this organization. It started with a future saint, Blessed McGivney. If you have a need, a want, and desire, I would suggest you turn to his intercession and ask him to intercede for whatever calls or need that you have. I do believe that miracles are still taking place today, and I believe one day we'll see the canonization of Blessed McGivney. But, you know, when it comes back to the Knights, just a final thought here. I don't know whether you're hungry, whether you're trying to protect your families or defend religious liberties or fight against these woke ideologies and false religions that we're seeing today. Holiness, you know, what we're taught from McGivney and the Knights is really, it's found in ordinary acts of love. Whether you're surrounded in that crazy world of ours, you are called to be a reflection of Christ. You know, to live that extraordinary life with love. You know, Blessed McGivney understood that when faithful men unite around Christ, families become stronger, right? Your parish will flourish, your community will be transformed, and that's still true today. And I, you know, in the end, that's really the legacy of the Knights of Columbus, not simply what they have built, but how that they have loved and how they have served and how they have pointed others to Jesus Christ. And perhaps that's really the invitation for every one of us today, not just to admire this mission. It really is a noble and holy mission, what they're doing here. And I'm going to bring you more of it tomorrow. You're going to hear some great stories. I'm going to be speaking to a Lithuanian bishop, a man who is intimately connected to divine mercy. You will love that conversation. But I'm also going to be speaking to a number of other people. Some great bishops are going to be joining me, and I'll give you another great look at some commentary that you won't always get. But we're living in extraordinary times. I'll leave you with this final thought. You know, we really are. Every day seems to bring another headline. It can leave you anxious. It can leave you discouraged. It can leave you wondering what is going to come next. I'm tired, personally, of the political division. I don't know if you are. You know, I'm frustrated by the cultural confusion. I know you might be feeling economic uncertainty. And, of course, we've got war and so many other things. It's easy to focus on everything going wrong. But here's really what I hope you will remember tonight as I leave you. That God has not surrendered his throne, right? He hasn't stepped away from it. He hasn't lost control. And I think one of the great blessings of our life is that the same God who guided Moses through the Red Sea and strengthened David before Goliath and sustained the apostles and the early church through persecution, who raised Christ from the dead, that's the same God that loves you and is walking with you today. So if you are in a time of difficulty and turmoil, if you are confused by the signs and the events of the day, do not be. Do not be. Christ is on your side. So forgive somebody who hurt you. Stand for the truth and smile because, you know, God does love you. I'm out of time for the day. I want to thank you for allowing me to be part of your afternoon. If you missed anything, you can go back and check out our podcast. Nick will have it up in about 30 minutes. Of course, Doug Hinderer is straight ahead. Always a great conversation with him. So stay tuned for Marriage Unhindered. That followed by Tim Murray. And of course, you can pray the Rosary Across America with Father Rocky, the Family Rosary Across America. That's at 7 p.m. Central, 8 Eastern. Till tomorrow, have a great day, and may God bless you.
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0: This person said, by the mercy of God and my fervent prayers and that of you, my spiritual family at Relevant Radio, I want to share this answered prayer. During an annual screening for lung cancer due to a family history, I found that I had a 1.5 centimeter large mass in my lung. The doctor said it should be considered malignant. He says, you can imagine the feeling of dread and anxiety I had. Drew, I'm a Divine Mercy intercessor, and my husband and I, we pray every day with you. I was referred to a pulmonary medicine doctor, which, of course, as the specialist took time upon meeting with him, he ordered pulmonary test lab works and a PET scan. Well, a month or two went by. When we met again, the test looked normal, but the mass was still there. The plan was to recheck in 3 months. So if it stayed the same, I would undergo a biopsy and determine whether or not it had to be removed. So we continued to pray and trust the Lord. After 3 months, the CT was redone. I returned to the pulmonary doctor, and he opened my report, and he shared the results. The look on his face, she said, was priceless. The tumor had completely disappeared. He says it was gone, and he had no explanation for this. This is the healing power of the Divine Mercy Chaplain. I prayed to St. Jude and to St. Rita as well, but my lung is clear. I feel so blessed to receive this grace. I pray it brings hope to others facing difficult diagnosis. Jesus, I trust in you. Yours in Christ, a spiritual family member of the Divine Mercy Chaplain.
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2: 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In the Missal, it's liturgical year A, cycle 2. Wednesday is a day to pray the glorious mysteries of the Rosary. And today is the optional memorial of the dedication of the Basilica of St. Mary Major. After the Council of Ephesus in 431 AD, in which the Mother of Jesus was acclaimed as Mother of God, Pope Sixtus III erected at Rome a basilica dedicated to the honor of the Holy Mother of God. It was afterward called St. Mary Major, and it is the oldest church in the West dedicated to the honor of the Blessed Virgin Mary. Holy Mary, Mother of God, pray for us. Let's offer this day to the Lord. God, you know the desires of our hearts for authentic peace, justice, and love. I offer you my prayers, thoughts, words, actions, joys, and sufferings today, together with Jesus, who continues to offer himself to us in the Eucharist, who continues to reveal himself to us in the poor, the oppressed, the marginalized, the unborn, the most vulnerable in our world. May your Holy Spirit be my guide and strength today, so that I may be a witness to your love, your justice, and your peace, and to the sanctity of each human life. Together with Mary, our mother, sister, and friend, she who carried the Savior in her womb, with all the communion of saints, and with all of us who offer ourselves to you for the good of others today, we pray, Amen. And we join Pope Leo XIV in praying that in large cities often marked by anonymity and loneliness, we find new ways to proclaim the gospel, discovering creative paths to build community. 10 Minutes with Jesus is a guided meditation on the gospel of the day prepared by a Catholic priest. Here's today's 10 Minutes with Jesus.
4: My Lord and my God, I firmly believe that you are here, that you see me, that you hear me. I adore you with profound reverence. I ask you for pardon of my sins and grace to make this time of prayer fruitful. My Mother Immaculate, Saint Joseph, my Father and Lord, my guardian angel, intercede for me. As we enter into this time of conversation with Jesus, we try to center all our attention on him. We want to be fully with him, listening to his word carefully. Today's gospel is one of those uncomfortable, puzzling episodes in our Lord's life. Jesus is with his disciples. They withdraw to the region of Tyre and Sidon, a place that, as we know from the Bible, is associated with idolatry. And a Canaanite woman comes out to meet them. The Canaanites were historical enemies of the Jews. But this woman comes out recognizing him as a Messiah. She says, "Have pity on me, Lord, son of David. My daughter is tormented by a demon." And here comes the uncomfortable part. The gospel says, "But he did not say a word in answer to her." The disciples were probably perplexed at this. They were confused at this attitude of our Lord. And so are we. And perhaps this brings to mind all those times we have implored Jesus for help, and he seems to have ignored us. And we want to ask him, and we ask you, Lord, now, why, Jesus? Why do you leave us waiting? Why do you not respond when we try to talk to you? When we try to pray? When we need your help, sometimes it seems as though you're not there. The disciples insist, "Send her away, for she keeps calling out after us." But our Lord refuses. "I was sent only to the lost sheep of the house of Israel." The disciples want him to give her whatever she wants, perhaps so that they can get rid of her. Perhaps it's happened to you. You're just walking down the street, minding your own business, perhaps even listening to music, going somewhere you need to be on time, and then a beggar interrupts you, comes over to you, asks you for something, maybe money, maybe something to eat. And perhaps the first thing that occurs to you is, "I'll just give him these spare coins that I have. I'll get rid of them anyway, because I wasn't going to use them. They're annoying me. They're taking up space in my wallet." And it's a win-win, isn't it? I get rid of my coins, I'm happy, and the beggar is happy because he has a bit of money. Well, that is not how God acts with us. And here's the beauty of this scene. In leaving her waiting, in apparently ignoring her, Jesus is looking to do something bigger, something deeper. He doesn't just get rid of problems. He doesn't just provide a quick fix. He wants to enter into the heart of each person, heal our wounds, help us to return to God fully. In fact, in the brief exchange that follows between Jesus and the Canaanite woman, we see this. But the woman came and did him homage, saying, "Lord, help me." He said in reply, "It is not right to take the food of the children and throw it to the dogs." She said, "Please, Lord, for even the dogs eat the scraps that fall from the table of their master." At first, it seems that Jesus continues with his attitude of refusal. It's not right to take the food of the children and throw it to the dogs. As God, Jesus could see into her heart, but he wanted to make sure and to show his disciples that she wasn't just putting on an act, using a formula to get a favor. "Jesus, do I sometimes behave myself simply because I want a favor from you? Do I say I'll do this or that or whatever if you give me what I need?" Maybe we're just bargaining with God, and we could purify our intention further. Jesus invites us, as the Catechism tells us, to let our masks fall and turn our hearts back to the Lord who loves us. "Lord, what are my masks?" in my prayer. We ask you for this grace now, to take away those masks from our lives. We don't need to make a good sales pitch or try to impress Jesus. Perhaps all he wants, in fact, is our humility, that we recognize the truth about ourselves. As sinners, we are unworthy and cannot demand anything from him. And this is not to humiliate us. In fact, quite the opposite. In realizing that we're beggars before God, as St. Augustine put it, we learn to see God as a loving Father, as a merciful Father, who loves us unconditionally no matter what we do or say, regardless of how small, insignificant, or unworthy we might be. Perhaps you're familiar with the story of Sister Claire Crockett, a nun from Derry in the north of Ireland, who died in 2016 with a reputation for holiness. She has a fascinating story. As an extroverted, fun-loving teenager who dreamt of becoming a famous actress, she experienced a profound conversion while reluctantly doing a Holy Week retreat in Spain. She had been far away from God and the practice of her faith for a long time. After that experience, that conversion experience, she decided to become a religious sister. And initially, she still had the dream of being famous. Her religious sisters recount how she sometimes seemed to seek refuge in her own sense of humor, and that allowed her to, in fact, get away with not engaging with more difficult challenges. But little by little, through her prayer, through her conversation with Jesus, she learned to overcome her shallowness. She writes in her diary, one of her notes from 2005, "He takes off all my masks. He removes everything. He demolishes the walls I've built up. He leaves me nothing, not a single defense. Sometimes he even leaves me without words, with only my nothingness and my misery. From there, from the humiliation of what I'm not necessary or important or needed. The last of all, he lets me participate in what he is. He makes me experience how I am dirt, pure dust, so he can lift me up from there. He exalts the humble, but it's painful." In fact, it can be painful to experience our own nothingness, our own worthiness. But it's also highly liberating, because we realize that he is the one who will turn us into saints. We are freed of the pressure of having to get everything right. We're freed of the pressure of feeling we don't measure up. The Canaanite woman says in response, "Please, Lord, for even the dogs eat the scraps that fall from the table of their master." This makes a deep impression on Jesus. "O woman, great is your faith," he says. "Let it be done for you as you wish." And her daughter is healed. What happened? What changed? She stayed humble, recognizing that as a pagan, and in fact, just as a human being, she didn't have a right to demand that God act in a certain way or that he owed her any favor. She simply implored his mercy, humbly begging him to heal her daughter. Jesus, help us to be humble, to recognize our unworthiness before you. We place all our intentions, our requests at your feet right now, knowing that you will give them to us if they're good for us, and knowing also that you will give us a far greater gift than we could ever expect when we pray with humility. We go to our Mother Mary, who always remained humble before God. At the Visitation, she pronounced those beautiful words of the Magnificat, My soul proclaims the greatness of the Lord, and my spirit rejoices in God my Savior, for he has looked with favor on his lowly servant. Today, in fact, we celebrate the Feast of Our Lady of the Snows, which is also the feast of the dedication of the Basilica of St. Mary Majors in Rome. And as we do so, we pray for the Holy Father and all his intentions. And we ask her, Mother of ours, help us not to be embarrassed by our sinfulness, and to pray always with a humble faith. I give you thanks, my God, for the good resolutions, affections, and inspirations you have communicated to me in this meditation. I ask you for help to put them into effect.

0: We groan in pain as we await the redemption of our bodies.
1: We groan in pain as we await the redemption of our bodies.
0: I said, I will be watchful of my ways, for fear I should sin with my tongue. I will put a curb on my lips when the wicked man stands before me. I was dumb, silent, and still. His prosperity stirred my grief. My heart was burning within me. At the thought of it, the fire blazed up and my tongue burst into speech. O Lord, you have shown me my end. How short is the length of my days? Now I know how fleeting is my life. You have given me a short span of days. My life is as nothing in your sight. A mere breath, the man who stood so firm. A mere shadow, the man passing by. A mere breath, the riches he hoards, not knowing who will have them.
2: Glory to the Father, and to the Son, and to the Holy Spirit,
3: as it was in the beginning, is now, and will be forever. Amen.
1: We groan in pain as we await the redemption of our bodies.
4: Hear and answer my prayer, O Lord. Let me not weep in vain.
3: Hear and answer my prayer, O Lord. Let me not weep in vain.
0: And now, Lord, what is there to wait for? In you rests all my hope. Set me free from all my sins. Do not make me the taunt of the fool. I was silent, not opening my lips, because this was all your doing. Take away your scourge from me. I am crushed by the blows of your hand. You punish man's sin and correct him. Like the moth, you devour all he treasures. Mortal man is no more than a breath. O Lord, hear my prayer. O Lord, turn your ear to my cry. Do not be deaf to my tears. In your house I am a passing guest, a pilgrim, like all my fathers. Look away that I may breathe again, before I depart to be no more.
2: Glory to the Father, and to the Son, and to the Holy Spirit,
3: as it was in the beginning, is now, and will be forever. Amen.
5: Let us pray. Through your Son you taught us, Father, not to be fearful of tomorrow, but to commit our lives to your care. Do not withhold your Spirit from us, but help us find a life of peace after these days of trouble.
3: Hear and answer my prayer, O Lord. Let me not weep in vain.
0: I have put all my trust in God's never-failing mercy.
3: I have put all my trust in God's never-failing mercy.
0: Why do you boast of your wickedness, you champion of evil? Planning ruin all day long, your tongue like a sharpened razor, you master of deceit. You love evil more than good, lies more than truth. You love the destructive word, you tongue of deceit. For this, God will destroy you and remove you forever. He will snatch you from your tent and uproot you from the land of the living. The just shall see and fear. They shall laugh and say, "So this is the man who refused to take God as his stronghold, but trusted in the greatness of his wealth and grew powerful by his crimes." But I am like a growing olive tree in the house of God. I trust in the goodness of God forever and ever. I will thank you forevermore, for this is your doing. I will proclaim that your name is good in the presence of your friends.
6: Glory be to the Father, and to the Son, and to the Holy Spirit.
3: As it was in the beginning, is now, and will be forever. Amen.
5: Let us pray. Father, you cut down the unfruitful branch for burning, and prune the fertile to make it bear more fruit. Make us grow like laden olive trees in your domain, firmly rooted in the power and mercy of your Son, so that you may gather from us fruit worthy of eternal life.
3: I have put all my trust in God's never-failing mercy.
4: I put my trust in the word of the Lord.
7: All my hope is in Him.
6: A reading from the book of the prophet Amos. I saw the Lord standing before the altar, and he said, "Strike the bases so that the door jams totter, till you break them off on the heads of them all. Those who are left, I will slay by the sword. Not one shall flee. No survivor will escape. Though they break through to the nether world, even from there, my hand shall bring them out. Though they climb to the heavens, I will bring them down. Though they hide on the summit of Carmel, there too I will hunt them out and take them away. Though they hide from my gaze in the bottom of the sea, I will command the serpent there to bite them. Though they are led into captivity by their enemies, there will I command the sword to slay them. I will fix my gaze upon them for evil and not for good. I, the Lord God of hosts, I melt the earth with my touch, so that all who dwell on it mourn, while it all rises up like the Nile and settles back like the river of Egypt. I have built my heaven, my upper chamber, and established my vault over the earth. I summon the waters of the sea and pour them out upon the surface of the earth. I, the Lord by name. Are you not like the Ethiopians to me, O men of Israel?" says the Lord. "Did I not bring the Israelites from the land of Egypt, as I brought the Philistines from Kaphtor and the Arameans from Kir? The eyes of the Lord God are on this sinful kingdom. I will destroy it from off the face of the earth. I will not destroy the house of Jacob completely," says the Lord. "For see, I have given the command to sift the house of Israel among all the nations, as one sifts with a sieve, letting no pebble fall to the ground. By the sword shall all sinners among my people die, those who say, 'Evil will not reach or overtake us.' On that day, I will raise up the fallen hut of David. I will wall up its breaches, raise up its ruins, and rebuild it as in the days of old, that they may conquer what is left of Edom, and all the nations that shall bear my name, say I, the Lord, who will do this. Yes, the days are coming," says the Lord, "when the plowman shall overtake the reaper, and the vintager him who sows the seed. The juice of grapes shall drip down the mountains, and all the hills shall run with it. I will bring about the restoration of my people Israel. They shall rebuild and inhabit their ruined cities, plant vineyards and drink the wine, set out gardens and eat the fruits. I will plant them upon their own ground. Never again shall they be plucked from the land I have given them, say I, the Lord, your God. That the rest of mankind and all peoples who hear my name may seek the Lord.
7: I shall return and rebuild the fallen house of David, says the Lord."
6: As scripture says, God came to choose from among the Gentiles a people to bear his name.
7: I shall return and rebuild the fallen house of David, says the Lord.
8: A reading from a letter attributed to Barnabas. Consider now the way of light. Any man who is bent on reaching his appointed goal must be very careful in all he does. Now these are the directions that have been given to us for this journey. Love your Creator. Reverence your Maker. Give glory to Him who redeemed you when you were dead. Be single-minded, but rich in spiritual treasure. Avoid those who travel down death's highway. Hate whatever is displeasing to God. Detest all hypocritical pretense. Do not abandon God's commandments. Do not put on airs, but be modest whatever you do. Claim no credit for yourself. Plot no evil against your neighbor. And do not give pride an entrance into your heart. Love your neighbor more than your own life. Do not kill an unborn child through abortion, nor destroy it after birth. Do not refrain from chastising son or daughter, but bring them up from childhood in the fear of the Lord. Do not set your heart on what belongs to your neighbor, and do not give in to greed. Do not associate with the arrogant, but cultivate those who are humble and virtuous. Accept as a blessing whatever comes your way, in knowledge that nothing ever happens without God's concurrence. Avoid duplicity in thought or in word, for such deception is a deadly snare. Share with your neighbor whatever you have, and do not say of anything, "This is mine." If you both share an imperishable treasure, how much more must you share what is perishable? Do not be hasty in speech. The mouth is a deadly snare. For your soul's good, make every effort to live chastely. Do not hold out your hand for what you can get, only to withdraw it when it comes to giving. Cherish as the apple of your eye anyone who speaks to you of the word of the Lord. Night and day you will bear in mind the hour of judgment. Every day you will seek out the company of God's faithful, either by preaching the word, earnestly exhorting them, ever considering how you can save souls by your eloquence, or else by working with your hands to make reparation for your past sins. Never hesitate to give, and when you do give, never grumble. Then you will know the one who will repay you. Preserve the traditions you have received, adding nothing and taking nothing away. The evildoer will ever be hateful of you. Be fair in your judgments. Never stir up dissension, but act as a peacemaker and reconcile the quarrelsome. Confess your sins and do not begin to pray with a guilty conscience. Such then is the way of light.
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13: 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I'm Paul Sadek. In today's Gospel from Truth and Life, the dramatized audio Bible, Jesus encounters a Canaanite woman with a request, and he tells her, in essence, you have to wait your turn. It's from the 15th chapter of the Gospel of Matthew.
22: And Jesus went away from there and withdrew to the district of Tyre and Sidon. And behold, a Canaanite woman from that region came out and cried,
23: "Have mercy on me, O Lord, Son of David. My daughter is severely possessed by a demon."
22: But he did not answer her a word. And his disciples came and begged him,
24: "Send her away, for she is crying after us."
25: "I was sent only to the lost sheep of the house of Israel."
22: But she came and knelt before him.
23: "Lord, help me."
25: "It is not fair to take the children's bread and throw it to the dogs."
23: "Yes, Lord, yet even the dogs eat the crumbs that fall from their master's table."
25: "Oh, woman, great is your faith. Be it done for you as you desire."
22: And her daughter was healed instantly.
13: 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And that's sometimes hard to grasp, but it is true. Today's reading from In Conversation with God by Father Francisco Fernandez Carvajal is from Volume 7, Special Feasts. Saint Bernard affirms that Mary is the conduit through whom we daily receive the grace we require. We can always turn to her, since it is the will of the Lord who wants us to obtain everything at His mother's hands, particularly when we find ourselves in the midst of special difficulties or temptations. We need to have recourse to her as often as we can for our spiritual needs as for our bodily ones. The spiritual motherhood of Mary culminated next to her Son on Calvary. When all have fled, the Virgin remains standing by the cross of Jesus, suffering and co-redeeming, in perfect conformity with the will of God. She is not a purely passive instrument in the hands of God, but cooperates in the salvation of men with free faith and obedience. She continues to exercise her loving maternity unremittingly, and now in heaven, she has not given up this salvific activity, but through her constant intercession continues to obtain for us the gifts of eternal salvation. We thank God often for wanting to give us His very own mother to draw us close to in the life of grace. Mary is our mother, not only because she loves us as an earthly mother does, or because she stands in her stead. The spiritual motherhood of Mary is superior to and more effective than any legal or affective bond. She really engenders us in the supernatural order. The power to become sons and daughters of God, to participate in the divine nature, has been given to us thanks to the redemptive action of Christ, who forms us in His own likeness, a fashioning that comes to us through Mary. Just as God the Father has only one Son according to nature and countless others according to grace, Mary has only one Son, but many sons and daughters of the supernatural order. Through her intercession, we receive all the spiritual nourishment we need every day, defense against our enemies, and consolation in our sufferings. In the eyes of Our Lady, we never cease to be little ones. She shows us the way to the kingdom of heaven, which is for those who become like small children. We need to stay attentively by her side. How? By having constantly renewed recourse to her, telling her loving things, showing her our affection, pondering the scenes of her life on earth, and sharing with her our struggles, successes, and failures. By thus sharing our life with her and contemplating the mysteries of her earthly existence, we discover the meaning of the traditional Marian prayers of the Church, as if we were reciting them for the first time. What are the Hail Mary and Angelus, if not loving praises of her divine motherhood? When we say the Rosary, our minds and hearts reflect on the mysteries of Mary's admirable life, which are at the same time the fundamental mysteries of our faith. As the feasts of Our Lady come round each year, may we not be sparing in the details of affection we show her. We raise our hearts to her more often and ask her for what we need. We give thanks for her constant motherly care and entrust those we love to her. Naturally, though, if we really want to act as good children, every day is a good occasion on which to express affection for those who really love one another. In the words of an ancient hymn of the Church, we tell her today, "Show us you are our mother, and that the one who took blood in his veins to redeem us hears our prayers on account of you." In Conversation with God by Francis Fernandez is published by Scepter Publishers. You'll find it at your local Catholic bookstore. Let's continue praying with the whole Church. We're led by our friends at DivineOffice.org in morning prayer.
11: God, come to my assistance.
0: Lord, make haste to help me.
11: Glory to the Father, and to the Son, and to the Holy Spirit.
0: As it was in the beginning, is now, and will be forever. Amen. Alleluia.
6: O God, all your ways are holy. What God can compare with our God?
1: O God, all your ways are holy.
6: What God can compare with our God?
1: I cry aloud to God. Cry aloud to God that he may hear me.
6: In the day of my distress, I sought the Lord. My hands were raised at night without ceasing. My soul refused to be consoled. I remembered my God, and I groaned. I pondered, and my spirit fainted.
1: You withheld sleep from my eyes. I was troubled. I could not speak. I thought of the days of long ago, and I remembered the years long past. At night I mused within my heart. I pondered, and my spirit questioned.
6: Will the Lord reject us forever? Will he show us his favor no more? Has his love vanished forever? Has his promise come to an end? Does God forget his mercy or in anger withhold his compassion?
1: I said, this is what causes my grief, that the way of the Most High has changed. I remember the deeds of the Lord. I remember your wonders of old. I muse on all your works and ponder your mighty deeds.
6: Your ways, O God, are holy. What God is as great as our God? You are the God who works wonders. You showed your power among the peoples. Your strong arm redeemed your people, the sons of Jacob and Joseph.
1: The waters saw you, O God. The waters saw you and trembled. The depths were moved with terror. The clouds poured down rain. The skies sent forth their voice. Your arrows flashed to and fro.
6: Your thunder rolled around the sky. Your flashes lighted up the world. The earth was moved and trembled when your way led through the sea, your path through the mighty waters, and no one saw your footprints.
1: You guided your people like a flock by the hand of Moses and Aaron.
6: Glory to the Father, and to the Son, and to the Holy Spirit.
1: As it was in the beginning, is now, and will be forever.
6: Amen.
9: Father, you established your ancient covenant by signs and wonders. But more wondrously, you confirmed the new one through the sacrifice of your Son. Guide your church through the pathways of life that we may be led to the land of promise and celebrate your name with lasting praise.
6: All your ways are holy. What God can compare with our God?
1: My heart leaps up with joy to the Lord, for he humbles only to exalt us.
6: My heart leaps up with joy to the Lord, for he humbles only to exalt us. My heart exalts in the Lord. My horn is exalted in my God.
1: I have swallowed up my enemies. I rejoice in my victory. There is no holy one like the Lord. There is no rock like our God.
6: Speak boastfully no longer, nor let arrogance issue from your mouths. For an all-knowing God is the Lord, a God who judges deeds.
1: The bows of the mighty are broken, while the tottering gird on strength. The well-fed hire themselves out for bread, while the hungry batten on spoil. The barren wife bears 7 sons, while the mother of many languishes.
6: The Lord puts to death and gives life. He casts down to the nether world. He raises up again. The Lord makes poor and makes rich. He humbles, he also exalts.
1: He raises the needy from the dust. From the ash heap, he lifts up the poor to seat them with nobles and make a glorious throne their heritage.
6: For the pillars of the earth are the Lord's, and he has set the world upon them. He will guard the footsteps of his faithful ones, but the wicked shall perish in the darkness, for not by strength does man prevail. The Lord's foes shall be shattered.
1: The Most High in heaven thunders. The Lord judges the ends of the earth. Now may he give strength to his king and exalt the horn of his anointed.
6: Glory to the Father and to the Son and to the Holy Spirit.
1: As it was in the beginning, is now, and will be forever.
6: Amen.
1: My heart leaps up with joy to the Lord, for he humbles only to exalt us.
6: The Lord is King. Let the earth rejoice.
1: The Lord is King. Let the earth rejoice. The Lord is King. Let earth rejoice. Let all the coastlands be glad. Cloud and darkness are his raiment, his throne, justice and right.
6: A fire prepares his path. It burns up his foes on every side. His lightnings light up the world. The earth trembles at the sight.
1: The mountains melt like wax before the Lord of all the earth. The skies proclaim his justice. All people see his glory.
6: Let those who serve idols be ashamed, those who boast of their worthless gods. All you spirits, worship him.
1: Zion hears and is glad. The people of Judah rejoice because of your judgments, O Lord.
6: For you indeed are the Lord, most high above all the earth, exalted far above all spirits.
1: The Lord loves those who hate evil. He guards the souls of his saints. He sets them free from the wicked.
6: Light shines forth for the just, and joy for the upright of heart. Rejoice, you just, in the Lord. Give glory to his holy name.
1: Glory to the Father, and to the Son, and to the Holy Spirit, as it was in the beginning,
6: is now, and will be forever. Amen. Let us pray. Father, you clothe the sky with light and the depths of the ocean with darkness. Among the sons of men, you work wonders and rain terror upon the enemy. Look upon your servants. Do not try us by fire, but bring us rejoicing to the shelter of your home. The Lord is King. Let the earth rejoice. A reading from the letter to the Romans. Who will separate us from the love of Christ? Trial or distress? Or persecution? Or hunger or nakedness? Or danger or the sword? Yet in all this we are more than conquerors because of him who has loved us. The word of the Lord.
1: Thanks be to God.
6: I will bless the Lord all my life long.
1: I will bless the Lord all my life long.
6: With a song of praise ever on my lips. All my life long. Glory to the Father and to the Son and to the Holy Spirit.
1: I will bless the Lord all my life long.
18: Let us serve the Lord in holiness all the days of our life.
2: Blessed be the Lord, the God of Israel. He has come to his people and set them free.
6: He has raised up for us a mighty Savior, born of the house of his servant David.
2: Through his holy prophets, he promised of old that he would save us from our enemies, from the hands of all who hate us.
6: He promised to show mercy to our fathers and to remember his holy covenant.
2: This was the oath he swore to our father Abraham, to set us free from the hands of our enemies, free to worship him without fear, holy and righteous in his sight all the days of our life.
6: You, my child, shall be called the prophet of the Most High, for you will go before the Lord to prepare his way, to give his people knowledge of salvation by the forgiveness of their sins.
2: In the tender compassion of our God, the dawn from on high shall break upon us to shine on those who dwell in darkness and the shadow of death, and to guide our feet into the way of peace.
6: Glory to the Father, and to the Son, and to the Holy Spirit.
2: As it was in the beginning, is now, and will be forever. Amen.
18: Let us serve the Lord in holiness all the days of our life.
9: Let us pray. Blessed be God, our Savior, who promised to remain with his church all days until the end of the world. Let us give him thanks and call out, "Remain with us, Lord."
3: Remain with us, Lord.
9: Remain with us the whole day, Lord.
2: Let your grace be a sun that never sets.
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9: We dedicate this day to you as an offering.
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9: May the love of your Holy Spirit direct our hearts and our lips.
2: And may we always act in accordance with your will.
3: Remain with us, Lord.
9: With the longing for the coming of God's kingdom, let us offer our prayer to the Father.
4: Our Father, who art in heaven, hallowed be thy name. Thy kingdom come, thy will be done, on earth as it is in heaven. Give us this day our daily bread, and forgive us our trespasses, as we forgive those who trespass against us. And lead us not into temptation, but deliver us from evil.
1: Lord, as a new day dawns, send the radiance of your light to shine in our hearts. 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
6: Amen.
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4: Amen.
13: 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I'm Paul Sadek. 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
8: This person said, hey, I started listening to Relevant Radio a little over 2 years ago, and I, at the time, was just searching for something to comfort me after my sister died. She died unexpectedly. At the time, I was 25, a 25-year functioning addict to meth. Wow. She says, I was saying functioning because I held a job down and I wasn't homeless, but it did cause me a ruined marriage. And one night I just prayed to God and I placed my life in his hands. And I said, Lord, I know you can help me. Please take this addiction from me. She says, I begged God that night for his mercy. The next morning I woke up and I never used again. She was totally and absolutely liberated from her addiction. She says, I just want to share with everybody, God can bless all. When I hear people call into the chaplet or the rosary or pray for those addicted, I wish they knew it could all be solved with Jesus, because it can. Since then, I've apologized to my ex-husband. I've apologized to my children, who are wonderful, saying that, what are you apologizing for? And with your show, Drew, I received the courage to go to confession. Wow. He says, I attend now church every week. I watch the Mass also on YouTube daily. And of course, we pray the chaplet with you every day. I just hope that my story will help those who suffer from addiction and will give hope to those families that are out there. Don't give up on the addicted. Don't give up on them. They can suffer from addiction. And we'll give, she says, but all they had to do is believe. Mary has comforted me. St. Joseph has given me strength. And Jesus has cured me. I truly experienced a miracle.
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15: And it is Tuesday. It's Tuesday, August 4th, 2026, the Feast of St. John Vianney. What a holy man. Came up earlier in this conversation. We were talking with Eric Jenness, and he echoed what I offered, which many of you know, and it's worth reminding. St. John Vianney spent a lot of time in the confessional. He really hung out there waiting for people. And we've all been in that situation where we've been in a church and we've seen the priest sitting there and thought, like, is anyone going to go make a confession? And then, hey, maybe I'm the person who's supposed to go making the confession. Just thank you, St. John Vianney, for your bringing so many men and women to the King and for your example. So, St. John Vianney, pray for us. And I mentioned Eric Jenness. If you're just tuning in, we had this awesome conversation with Eric Jenness at the top of the first hour. He's a composer, a musician. On August 26th, he'll be on death row for women in Texas. First time they'll ever have a concert there. He's done over 1,000, something about on the order of 1,500 concerts for men and women in prison, some on death row. And one of his parting comments was, bathe your children in beauty. And there's really, you know, that's not an adequate description of what we discussed with him. So check that out. Eric Jenness, composer, holy man. And yeah, check that out. In the news, I want to point out that in Michigan, the Democratic primaries are underway today. There might be some other primaries, but the Republican candidate is already selected, Mike Peters. There's an open Senate seat there in Michigan, and in some ways, it's a kind of a question of on the topic of Israel and supporting Israel. So I don't think it's ambiguous. I know it's not ambiguous to me what support Israel deserves from Americans. Also in the news, a couple things on the kind of market side of things. The Dow hit a record yesterday. Palantir, better than expected revenue, plus 90% government revenue. Today, SpaceX reports. Maybe they've actually just reported some report around 7:30 Eastern time. McDonald's reports today, Illinois-based company. The Founder is a great movie there. If you haven't seen that movie, it's a great movie. And this is a fun one, Sarah. Zach Brown. The band gave away 37,000 cruises on Sunday. They were at Fenway Park. It was their 15th, I think it was their 15th consecutive concert at Fenway. Apparently, it's not just Neil Diamond they like up there at Fenway. They play Neil Diamond at the seventh inning stretch, I believe. But anyhow, what about that? 37,000 cruises?
16: And where were these cruises too? I mean, clearly he's a man who likes to have his toes in the sand by his songs that he likes to have. But where a cruise good to
15: question.
16: Where?
15: It's a very good question. Well, they're Margaritaville at Sea cruises.
16: Uh-huh.
15: Each cruise was each recipient was offered two tickets on Margaritaville at Sea. So I have a hunch there'll be some cheeseburgers in paradise on those cruises.
16: There we go. So he's trying to sell more albums?
15: Trying to sell more albums.
16: Okay, well.
15: Jimmy Buffett.
16: We gotta go to Fenway strong. Park next time. And then maybe when we hear he's going to be in town. Because it seems like he's really generous around this time of year. So that's not too bad.
15: Yeah. And then on that, actually, the Wall Street Journal has a piece on some musicians who are going out of their way to be generous, other musicians who are going out of their way to be generous. So Coldplay, for example, you can get a ticket to a Coldplay concert for $30. That's like the Journal has this 10-piece thing every morning, like the 10 essential pieces of news, and something like piece number 7 or 8 was simply the number 30. It's like, well, why are you reading about the number 30? Well, because Coldplay, there was another artist named there, they go out of their way to make sure some of their tickets are reasonably priced.
16: Yeah, $30 is a good deal. You know what? If I found out there was a ticket for $30 for Coldplay, I'd probably think it was a scam and I would be nervous to click on it. The way, you know, they have all these scammers out there. You think, oh, you're getting a great deal. And next thing you know, you've given all of your life information away. So I would be a little cautious about that. But you're saying this is legit. Coldplay's trying to find at least, you know, one ticket. I don't know how far away, if you'll actually be able to see them or hear them, but if it's, is it an outdoor ticket or do you, you're actually inside the stadium for the $30?
15: I didn't click on the article, although I
16: you were as nervous as me. You're like, I don't even want to click on the article. I'm afraid.
15: I didn't click for lack of time. I'd be fine clicking on that particular article. And the little blurb did say something to the effect that there aren't a lot of these tickets and there's some, you know, kind of come, you know, first come, first serve elements, but it's legit. It's $30. And the click concern is a very legitimate concern.
16: Now I'm seeing that, like, you know, there's these guys who they're out there right away as soon as this new, even before somehow they got someone on the underground. They know about these $30 tickets. They've already bought them. And they're reselling them somewhere, and they're reselling them for more than $30. I can see it now. Someone's out there doing this. Hopefully, there's actually, you know, legit people who can actually go for the $30. Because that, you're right. It's, you think, man, I would love to see these groups. And then price is very often what stands in the way between getting going to see these concerts and not going to see these concerts. Which, going back to Eric Genesis, is exactly why it's so awesome that he's able to provide this amazing concert, the heart-moving, soul-moving concerts for people who would never be able to kind of experience that and really need to kind of feel that kind of real connection that music can provide in these prison cells on death row, of all places where you think, man, the hearts of these people, they're so cold, they're so hard, they'll never be reached. Yeah. And they can be. They're not beyond redemption. You know, we often think that if someone is in that place, you know, there's no hope left, but there is hope. And we have to place our hope in, and we know that God can do it. So it's wonderful that he's able to do something like that.
15: Beauty fills that ache. It was striking to hear him describe just how bleak physically those environments are.
16: Feel, and he mentioned how the one person was like, yeah, I got a toothache. What are we going to do about this? And we're like, we're not going to do anything about it. Deal with it. That's really harsh. To get to a place where you're like, yeah, it doesn't really matter if you know, you're in physical pain, if your soul is in pain. That's not what our concern is here in the prison system. That's not where we're concerned is. And I guess we can understand, you know, how maybe that's, you know, when you're in the prison, a lot of times people are faking stuff. Maybe, you know, I can reflect on, this is not the prison, but like in my own household, kids, they like kind of sometimes, you know, exaggerate, maybe, shall we say. I think we've all done that, exaggerate. Maybe we don't want to go to school or get out of church or whatever it is that we do. We kind of maybe exaggerate things. So at one point, parents are like, yeah, I don't know if I believe you. So I'm sure, you know, guards in the prison system are in that same boat where they're like, I don't know that I even can trust that you're telling me the truth. So they get very cold hearted themselves, but that we don't even have the compassion for someone who's going through pain in a certain way, that we can just leave out that opening that God has for us to reach out to another human that maybe just wants to be touched, maybe just needs that little bit of beauty in their life. So,
15: So thank God he's bringing that music. And as he said, it's not like it's financially remunerative to do these things. He's just called to do it. And he's bringing music over and over again and beauty into people's lives. Totally different. The Major League Baseball trading deadline has arrived, and a lot of trades happened for multiple teams. But I don't even know. Are you like a Cubs fan? Who do you root for?
16: I can't. That is a shocking statement for you to say. Yes, no, I am not a Cubs fan. Do not lump me in there. I am on the other side of Chicago. I am a South Sider, so to speak, when it comes to picking a team. So I am rooting for the White Sox. This is because my husband is a White Sox fan. And as you know, a house divided is very hard to stand, as you have a divided household when it comes to sports teams. But our house has remained united, although my husband's family is divided because half of his family are Cubs fans and half of them are White Sox fans. So family reunions are interesting in the summer. No, they're usually very cordial. Just kidding. You can like who you like. We all like you. We like each other. But yeah, there's a lot of big trades that have been going on. This is the time of year where they make these.
15: Two important questions for you. First of all, is Field of Dreams like the favorite movie in the house? And then like ketchup mustard, like What do you have to say on that?
16: Oh, you're talking about on dogs. Yeah. Well, I mean, to each their own in their own house, but please do not go to any restaurant in Chicago that sells hot dogs and ask for ketchup. So I just don't do that. Just as a matter of safety, just okay, don't do
15: so
16: it.
15: It's clear you're a Chicago.
16: It's embarrassing.
15: Not
16: if
15: surprising,
16: you do. I don't mind if you put ketchup on your hot dog, and I don't discourage anyone from doing so, but for your own public, you know, so you're not embarrassed in public for your
15: respect,
16: own self.
15: Right.
16: Yes. Do not do
15: don't
16: it
15: shame
16: in Chicago.
15: Yourself.
16: Just saying. Just it's a public service announcement. I don't care
15: it's
16: if
15: great.
16: You do it. Just don't
15: it's
16: do
15: great.
16: It or you will not be embarrassed.
15: We should have a quick poll, mark@relevantradio.com. Like who knew exactly what Sarah was talking about there just now, the ketchup thing. It was only about 5 or 6 years ago when I started working for another company in Chicago that I learned this whole ketchup like heresy thing this relates to Chicago. And what about Field of Dreams?
16: Well, I mean, I don't know that we have like okay, if I'm going to say a favorite baseball film,
15: yeah.
16: for me,
15: yeah,
16: it's going to be The Sandlot. It's certainly not going to be Field of Dreams.
15: Yeah,
16: but
15: yeah.
16: I do appreciate and
15: Killing
16: love
15: it.
16: Field of Dreams. I just would not, it doesn't have the same nostalgia for me as it might have for others. I grew up watching The Sandlot. So, You're Killing Me Smalls is a favorite catchphrase of mine almost daily, really, with four children. I got a shirt that I gave to one of them,
15: Smalls.
16: And it says
15: Hail
16: Smalls
15: Mary.
16: On it. So I can, you know, just, you're killing me, Smalls, and you're wearing the shirt. You're the one that I'm talking about right now. So,
15: yeah. Yeah. I think you probably used that with me a few times.

0: couple other things to point out in the news. I mentioned SpaceX and McDonald's. The Senate Judiciary will vote today for Acting Attorney General Todd Blanche. And I pointed this out earlier in the show. I want to point it out again. There's a case in Louisiana that involves Louisiana pending here, and it's on the matter of chemical abortions. And chemical abortions are just objectively wrong in the extreme. But they're also being presented by the FDA as safe when they're in fact not. And so we certainly pray and practically want to help acting attorney or the new attorney general, if indeed he's confirmed, to restrict access to these mifepristone-based pills. And I also want to point, and that's the case involving Louisiana. Steve Mosher was on a few weeks ago, Population Research Institute, talking about this. But I also want to point out that there is an antidote. If you have just taken this pill, progesterone is being reduced in your body. And the antidote is to take progesterone. I am not a physician. I'm not saying it's you should just do exactly what I just said. But I am saying if you've taken this abortion pill, there's and it just happened, there's a quick turn that you can make once you realize that this is a horrible thing. There's a quick turn you can make. And there are actually stories of women who have had this experience of, oh my gosh, what have I done? And then 6 months later, 7 months later, holding that beautiful child in their arms. And there are also organizations, including extended family, there to help you with that baby. Let's pray for those moms who are in that situation. A lot of misinformation is being presented to them. And Acting Attorney General Todd Blanche, I'm looking forward to you being our Attorney General and really restricting, and for that matter, to the extent it's in your power, eliminating access to these pills. So Hail Mary, full of grace, the Lord is with thee. Blessed art thou among women, and blessed is the fruit of thy womb, Jesus.
1: Holy Mary, Mother of God, pray for us sinners, now and at the hour of our death. Amen.
0: So let's take a short break here, Sarah. And when we come back, Dr. Joe Atkinson's going to join us from Maryland. And a lot of good stuff to talk about with this scriptural scholar, father. And he knows an entrepreneur, we know.

0: You've been meaning to write your will for years. 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
2: Hello, I'm Father James Kubicki. And do you think God has a sense of humor? I'm convinced that God has a sense of humor, and since God is infinite, it must be an infinite sense of humor. In December, we remember Our Lady of Guadalupe and how God, through the Blessed Virgin Mary, gave a sign so that Juan Diego and his bishop would believe. It wasn't just the famous image of Mary, but roses. Roses which bloomed completely out of season in December. That's where God's sense of humor comes in. And today we celebrate a similar event. Long ago, before there was a church dedicated to the Blessed Virgin in Rome, Our Lady showed the Pope where she wanted the church built by means of a strange occurrence. If it was strange to have roses bloom in December, what do you think Our Lady made happen in August? Snow! Overnight it snowed on a hill where Mary wanted her church built, and that was the beginning of the St. Mary Major Basilica, whose dedication we remember today. This was also the beginning of honoring Mary under the title of Our Lady of the Snows. Now, I find all this humorous, not in a cynical way, the way much of the contemporary world views humor, but with good humor, tongue-in-cheek irony. I can just imagine Mary smiling as people saw the roses in December and the snow in August.

0: So smile with her today on her feast and share her happiness with others. If you are to be a witness for Christ, you won't do it with a frown or a dejected look. Let the radiant face of Christ and the smiling face of our Blessed Mother shine on your face today.
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3: Look at that sticks. 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And 888-914-9149. 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And just go to CatholicLegacy.com. If you don't have a will, it'll literally walk you through the steps. And you know you need to have a will. So take that step today. And there's many more great resources there. 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And Dr. Joe Atkinson, I've really been looking forward to talking with you, Dr. Atkinson. You're a husband, you're a father, you're a grandfather, you're associate professor of sacred scripture at the John Paul II Institute at Catholic University. And you were also an Anglican priest in Canada, but as your son Peter puts it, you left all of that behind to follow Christ into the Catholic Church and ended up teaching at the JP2 Institute. So good morning, Dr. Atkinson.
4: Good morning, Mark and Lisa. Nice talking to you.
3: Nice talking to you. Thanks for making the time for us here this morning. And there's so much good stuff to discuss with you. You teach on the biblical structure and meaning of marriage and the family. I was raised Jewish. You teach on the Jewish background of the family. You teach on the nature and role of covenant and on hermeneutics and the role of symbol. So let's start off with, I'm sure you know, St. Jerome and ignorance of Scripture is ignorance of Christ. Why are Scriptures so important to the church and to the individual Christian?
4: Another quote from St. Jerome helps that. He says, the soul of theology is Scripture. So it shows us that, you know, at the very heart, Scripture is really everything. And then as the church comes to know it, interpret and understand it, it grows. Why is it so important? It's God's direct word to us. There's no other literature, no other book, no other writings that are equivalent to it. In the New Testament, Paul talks about in Timothy that the scriptures are, all the scriptures are God-breathed. And the word there actually means the breath of God breathing into his scriptures. So the word that we hear on Sunday, the word that we, you know, read in the Magnificat, the word that we read in the scriptures when we hold our Bible, it's very sacramental in the sense that it is always an encounter with Christ. And the reason it's so it's important for everyone to come in contact, because that is in many ways one of the normal ways that God communicates to us. The other reason is because it is a sure guide in terms of teaching. Paul talks about that the word of God is for teaching, edification, and so on. So what the church has always done has meditated on the scriptures and especially when there's been issues in the church, you know, what is the nature of Christ, what is salvation, and all those things. So Scripture becomes the foundation of all teaching. And then it's the teaching, of course, continues through the magisterium, which is this is the voice of Christ today. So when the magisterium pronounces, particularly if something is de fide, then we can know with certainty that we're hearing the word of God correctly.
3: Can you speak to the origin of Scripture itself? And what I'm referring to is, you know, Abraham is leaving Mesopotamia. He's following God. He doesn't have actual Scripture himself to follow. He's following God. And fast forward some generations, and we have these recordings of his act of faith. But I've often been intrigued by the origin of written Scripture itself, and kind of going from an oral tradition to a written tradition. And right. Now I have this opportunity to talk to someone about it. So can you elaborate on that, Doctor?
4: Yes. Well, let's start with Abraham. Abraham, after the fall, the only salvific point in the whole of creation is the person of Abraham, from whom, of course, springs the 12 tribes of Israel, and then, of course, ending with Jesus Christ and then the church. So Abraham is absolutely primal in all this, in this process. And Paul says...
3: How did you describe him? He said he's the only salvific...
4: point. Yep. This is when we're looking at the whole thing of salvation history. We see that, okay, there's the fall. All are condemned under the fall to death because we chose to rebel against God. We chose that ourselves. Then God in his plan, which is initially revealed in Genesis 3:15, which is called the Proto-Evangelium, where it talks about this cosmic battle between the seed of the woman and the seed of Satan, of the serpent, of course, is Satan. God says, you know, that the head of the serpent will be crushed, will be destroyed. So already God has the plan in mind. And then the first person that he chooses is Abraham. And it's interesting because Abraham was a pagan. He worshipped probably the moon goddess because that he came from Ur, which there was a big cult of the moon goddess there. And it's clear he was a pagan, and he hears the voice of God. So think that for a moment. All those years of desolation from the fall, the sin, the death, and all that. And then God breaks through all of that to this one person, Abraham. And he says to Abraham, in you, Abraham, the person, kol mishpachot, which means all the families of the world, of the earth, will be blessed. So the blessing, which ultimately is the giving of the Holy Spirit, we see that in Galatians. The blessing, which is the blessing of salvation and restoration in God, it only comes through this person of Abraham. Now, it's interesting because it starts with only one person and his family, but already it's to all the families of the earth. So we see that in that initial moment when God breaks through the darkness of our sin, he speaks to one person, his word. So that shows us how important this word is. We know it's from God. We trust it. And Abraham trusts it completely, even to the point where all of the promises go through Yitzhak, Isaac, and God says, you know, go up the mountain and offer him. And Abraham says yes. So he completely trusts God. And that is what the word of God always calls us to, is to trust God, Father, Son, and Holy Spirit. So Abraham receives this word, and of course it's precious to him. He keeps it alive in his family, tells them what they're doing. It's not like he's talking to God every day, but he has something that is from God, and it's the generator in his life that makes him move along. They go down, eventually the family goes down to save from famine into Egypt. They're there for 420 years. And then God calls through Moses to bring his people out and set them up, not just as a nomadic family, as you said, in Mesopotamia, there were a lot of shepherds and so on, but they were now going to move into the Holy Land, have cities, have law structure, etc. And so Moses comes, and of course the great story of the Exodus is, you know, just so magnificent. And God again chooses Moses, who didn't know much about God. Remember, he grew up as an Egyptian. And he hears God through the burning bush. So Abraham hears God speak. Moses hears God speak and sees this manifestation in the burning bush. And God does speak a lot to Moses. And we see that recorded in the books of the Torah, of course, the first five books. So with Moses, you have a very definitive moment where things begin to be written down. You have, of course, the Ten Commandments that are written by the finger of God himself, and they're kept in the Ark of the Covenant. And Moses causes these things to be written down because there's 613 laws that are going to govern Israel, and obviously they're going to have to be kept someplace so people could know them and refer to them. And so you have a process, certainly a major starting point, where things are beginning to be written down. And for many centuries,
3: little bit there you just said about where, when it began and how it began, the writing of it down?
4: Yeah, okay. With Moses, God, again, he hears the word orally, you know, with his ears. Yeah. But then God brings him out of Egypt and brings the people up to Mount Sinai, and he gives them the Ten Commandments. Now, God himself, it says in Exodus, wrote with his finger on the stone these commandments. They were preserved, and they ultimately and put in the Ark of the Covenant, which is where the presence of God was, and that was the central part of the temple. So that was an actual writing that we have. And then God gave Moses 613 commandments, which we find throughout the first five books of the Bible. And these commandments are how Israel is to live. And you find them particularly in Deuteronomy, some in Numbers, and particularly Leviticus, which means the law book. So these needed to be written down so that people could refer to them and carry them through generations. So with Moses, we have a clear, very clear and definitive moment where you're going from not only hearing, but also to the writing of God's word.
3: Wow. A lot of thoughts here. Let me offer a couple. One is that yesterday, the homily that I heard, the priest made the point of saying that, and we have our Lord appearing to Peter, and he says, "It is I." And the priest made the point that the actual, I think it was the Greek, is the same Greek that is used in that encounter that Moses has with the burning bush. And so Peter would know that this "it is I" comment is coming from God himself. It's not just, "Hey, I'm someone you can count on." It's God himself talking to Peter.
4: Yeah. That phrase, which in the Greek is ego eimi, ego I, eimi, it's I am. And it occurs a number of times in the New Testament, but the first place we see it is in Exodus 3:14, where Moses says, "Look, I'm going to go to Egypt, but who will I say sent me?" And so God says that he's going to reveal his name, and he does. And he says, "I am who I am." And that's very mysterious. And what does it mean? Well, at least we know this much, that I am is the verb of being. So all of being comes from God. So that's the essential meaning of "I am who I am." Then what happens is when you get to the New Testament, what you find is this mysterious, again, name, I am, which is the final revelation of the name, which is Jesus, of course, in the end, which is the final name. There's a number of places. You mentioned one with Peter. In John's Gospel, what you have is where Jesus says to the disciples at one point that he is the I am. And you see that with, it was in John 8, and the Pharisees come up and they're arguing with him. And they say, "Well, look, we're the sons of Abraham." And he said, "Before Abraham was, I am." Now, either Jesus is a very poor grammarian, because that doesn't make sense as a sentence and the tenses are mixed up, or Jesus is trying to communicate something that is really amazing. And how can you say it in a way that we human beings can receive it? So he uses it this way: before Abraham was, I am. And of course, that's referring again back to Exodus 3:14, again revealing who he is. He is divine by nature. And of course, the Pharisees understand that because they want to kill him. The other one, which is I always find so moving, is again at the end of John's gospel when the soldiers come to get Jesus to crucify him after being betrayed by Judas. What happens is they come up against him and who are you looking for? And they say, Jesus. And Jesus says, I am, meaning I am here. But all he says is, I am. And the soldiers fall to the ground.
3: Yes.
4: By those very words.
3: Yes. I've always been struck by that. It's like he's trying to coax them on. Like, guys.
4: Well, he's revealing who he is. And it's not just to their intellect. For a moment, his divinity, which is his name, is made present. And all they can do is flatten themselves on the ground. And the same thing happened in the temple when the temple was built by Solomon. When Solomon began to dedicate it and you had the priests in the temple doing things, the glory, the kavod of God comes upon the temple and they're just flattened out. They can't stand. It's so powerful, so heavy, this presence of God.
3: Well, this is a natural place to take a break. We're talking with Dr. Joe Atkinson. I'm so grateful, Dr. Atkinson. And before we do, I'm reminded of this exchange that you're probably familiar with between Augustine and Adeodatus, and he talks about like we basically can't function without the Christ, and you use this term "breathe" when you were talking about Scripture. So Abraham was a pagan, Moses seemingly a pagan, but there was an availability to faith, to believing in this being. So let's pick up on this topic on the other side of the break of the journey of faith being a journey into truth. We're already talking about it, but let's talk more about it on the other side of the break.

0: Do you know who said the first rosary?
1: No.
0: Jesus, when he was a little kid. And here's how he said it.
2: Mommy, mommy, mommy, mommy, mommy, mommy, mommy, mommy, mommy.
1: That's a good one.
3: The bottom line, ladies and gentlemen, pro-lifers are a people of persevering faith in God through prayer and fasting. We will bear any burden. We will endure any attack. We know that the cruel injustice of abortion need not be forever. We have hope and we have just begun.
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5: Hello, this is Bishop Joe Hannafelt of the Diocese of Grand Island, Nebraska. Let us pray. Remember, O most gracious Virgin Mary, that never was it known that anyone who fled to thy protection, implored thy help, or sought thy intercession was left unaided. Inspired with this confidence, I fly to thee, O Virgin of Virgins, my Mother. To thee do I come. Before thee I stand, sinful and sorrowful. O Mother of the Word Incarnate, despise not my petitions, but in thy mercy herein answer me. Amen.
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13: Thank you, Mommy. I love you, Mommy. So we're talking with Dr. Joe Atkinson, and you're advising us here in this Exodus work that's coming up, going to come out in Lent. We were just hitting on Exodus. And so we'll talk more about a little bit more about that here in a moment, Dr. Atkinson. But what else would you add, if anything, on this matter of the journey of faith is a journey into truth?
14: Oh, wow.
13: I realize it's a big topic. So yeah, we could spend all of our time here on that.
14: Yeah. In Thessalonians, Paul says about people who do not make it to heaven. And it says they do not make it to heaven because they did not have the love of the truth. And so I think that's in some ways a very clear key to what salvation is you're seeking the truth. So you can have a Buddhist, you can have a Muhammad, anybody. If they're really seeking the truth, they don't have the fullness, but, and they may have none of it, but if they're seeking the truth, they're already on their way to knowing Jesus. And that includes all of us in the church and all Christians, is that our hearts have to be oriented towards seeking the truth, which is a person. And I think of, you know, there's many, many, many serious problems in the church today. I wonder if it may be in some ways the worst time in church history for a number of reasons. But The reason is because so many have fallen away, are no longer seeking truth. And you think of synodality process that's gone in Germany, which has really gone into, you know, really heretical things. Again, are they seeking the truth, or are they seeking the accommodation with the world? So that always has to be the question. So truth is absolutely essential. And whenever you affirm even the smallest part of the truth, for instance, it sounds silly, but a cabbage is a cabbage, you're actually acknowledging reality, you're acknowledging creation, you're acknowledging there's a huge amount of things going behind that. And by that, you're grasping a little part of the truth, and that is moving you further and further along the road to Jesus. And then, as you know from your own life experience, that these pieces start adding up. And then when you start looking in your case, the Old Testament, the Hebrew Scriptures, you begin to say, oh my goodness, Jesus is there. This is who he is. And so all these pieces come together, but we still have a response to make. Are we going to seek the truth, or are we just going to be comfortable where we are? And that decision has to be made by every human being.
13: By every human being. Yeah. Well, that takes us to the JP2 Institute.
14: Yes. Yeah, very much so.
13: And tell us about the Institute. Many of us, including myself, like, of course, know JP2 and think, oh, there's good work being done there, but don't have a good understanding of what the mission of the Institute is and what the work it is, in fact, doing is. So tell us about that.
14: Yes. Okay. JP2 himself was an extraordinary man. We will never see his like again, and I'm not sure if the church has ever seen the like of the creative genius and the faithfulness of such a pope. He's absolutely incredible. As a young priest, he was really interested in human relationships, the human person. What is the human person, and particularly in its forms of marriage and family? He worked with people and young couples and so on. So when he became pope in 1980, they had the Conference of Bishops. When they all gathered together, the theme at that point was on the family. And afterwards, he wrote Familius Consortio, which I would encourage everyone to read. It really is one of his few readable documents. He's not easy to read. But that one is.
13: Phenomenologist, yes.
14: You're right, exactly. But it's excellent, and I wouldn't. So it's a Familius Consortio. It's on the human family. It's very helpful. Yeah. Afterwards, because he saw how the problems with families, he then decided to create the Institute, because he wanted the question of, you know, what is the human family, what is marriage, what is the man and woman. He wanted it. The Institute to come at it from all different angles, theological, historical, scripturally, psychologically, sociologically, you name it, whatever is going to help help us be rooted in the truth of the family. Now, it's very interesting to show you the background behind it. The first person who was the president was a wonderful holy man called Caffara, cardinal. He became a cardinal. He wasn't at that point, but Bishop Caffara. And so at the time when JP2 founded the Institute, there was a lot of opposition from outside the church, but not surprisingly within the church, even as there is today, against the Institute. So he set this wonderful man, Caffara, to head it. And so Caffara decided, you know, well, I need help. So he was going to write a letter to St. Lucia, the last of the seers of Fatima. And so he wrote her a letter and, you know, just expect, you know, say prayers for me if you don't mind. And just, you know, a real letter asking for prayer. But he wasn't expecting an answer back. Well, within a few weeks, he did get a letter back directly from her. And this letter is in the archives of the Institute. And it says this, one part. Father, meaning Caffara, a time will come when the decisive battle between the kingdom of Christ and Satan will be over marriage and family. And those who will work for the good of the family will experience persecution and tribulation. But her letter ended on a note of hope, stating that Satan has been conquered. And of course, we think of, you know, Mary and crushing the head of Satan and so on. Mm. It's a powerful reminder. That sums up where we are.
13: We're living through this. I remember, I'm 59. I was kind of in my 40s, having a conversation about, you know, marriage being under attack. It was going to be under attack. And of course, when I was, say, 40 years old, it wasn't under nearly the attack. It's undergone since then. So it's happening as we speak.
14: Yeah. And one of the things, remember I just said about, you know, acknowledging a cabbage is what it is. A cabbage is a cabbage. Well, that's what we're talking about. Like, what is a man? And what is a woman? And of course, today we have this obsession, and we see this in movies, recent movies, where the issue is, I can be a trans, I can be a man, I can be whatever. And it's like, well, what is there no reality? And for the elites of our society and people who are moving towards very liberal and progressive, they're pushing the agenda that no, there is no objective reality. So in other words, a cabbage is not a cabbage. A man is not a man. A woman is not a woman. There's no categories except what we do in our mind. And Kafara, in a very, very simple way, he was a brilliant man. He wrote about this, and he says this. he's talking about, this is his words. There are two pillars of creation. The human person, in his irreducibility to the material universe, which means man is not just matter, he's spirit, soul, and body, made in the image of God. If you destroy that, you destroy everything. The second is the conjugal union between man and woman. That's one of the two pillars of creation. Because this conjugal union is a place in which God creates new human persons in the image of God, his image and likeness. And then he goes on to say, and where we are, abortion, the elevation of abortion to a subjective right is the demolition of the first pillar. In other words, man's just matter, so it doesn't matter what you do to it. Just a cluster of cells, which is a lie directly from Satan. And the second one is the ennoblement of homosexual relationships is when equated to marriage, is the destruction of the second pillar, because only human life can come through the man and woman conjugal union. And then the really punch at the root of this, all of this for abortion and confusion over identity, et cetera, et cetera, et cetera. At the root of this is the work of Satan, who wants to build an actual anti-creation.
13: Oh. Right. So, this is right. So I put this in quotes, a holiness in this other world that we're seeing in the woke movement and so much of what we're facing here in our culture here. An anti-creation. Okay. Yeah. So this is bleak. I mean, it's bleak. I mean, we know that our Lord has won, but it's also bleak.
14: Well, it is. And, as my wife always says, the best state to be in is the state of reality. Mm-hmm. And that's absolutely true. You know, no use putting your head in the sand. If this is the time when our Lord has called us to live at a very difficult time in the life of humanity in the church, which it clearly is, then God will give us, he'll give his church the resources, the ideas, the men and women and children who will be raised up to do things that will strengthen those who are seeking the truth. If you're not seeking the truth, then you go your way and you create this anti-creation. But if you're willing, if you want to build up the kingdom of God, the kingdom of truth, and that which is truly organic and nature and natural, then there will be all these resources. God will never leave us empty-handed. So the victory is won. That's true. We may have to go through a difficult time. That's true. but we will never be left alone. And that's the incredible good news. The good news is that no matter what happens to us, absolutely no matter what, Christ is with us. Lo, I'm with you always, even to the end of the earth. Scripture talks about a time of great tribulation in the church before the second coming of Christ. The Catechism is explicit on that as well. So times of difficulty, whether they're the very end or whatever, they're kind of somewhat normal. We shouldn't be
13: that's normal.
14: Too much thrown
13: off. That's what
14: off.
13: He promised.
14: Yeah. Take up your cross.
13: Exactly.
14: But so, I would say, just quickly, Mark, is that just sure. being the state of reality, no matter what you're going through, whether it's a difficulty in your marriage, a difficult in with your sisters, brothers, whatever, with your job, whatever, and you, or just your own self with, you know, grief, medical issues, psychological issues, or whatever, it's best to acknowledge where you are. Not stop running away, because that's where you are. And unless you acknowledge it, Christ, really, you're blocking him from his grace entering into you. So that's why being in a state of reality is wonderful. And when priests and bishops, and we, you know, you have some wonderful bishops who proclaim the truth on your network, yes. they're telling us where it is. We don't need pablum, and we don't need, oh, everything is rosy. We need the truth, whatever that is.
13: We do. And you're reminding me, I'm here in St. Petersburg, Florida, and Bishop Parks is the bishop here for the Diocese mm-hmm. of St. Petersburg, and he prays the Memorare with us here on Relevant Radio for an end to abortion. So thank you, Bishop Parks. But Dr. Yeah. Atkinson, what about the... So we can see the cultural... kind of fruition. You can see the mushrooms, if you will. There's things happening. There are apostolates that are explicit, such as Relevant yeah. Radio. There's also families and parts of our country where you can just see this renewal happening. We all have our own yeah. kind of participation yep. in it personally. Is there anything you would want to point to that either generally or specifically that you think is kind of an effect, so to speak, of the John Paul II Institute that you're seeing manifest, you know, a generation or so since its founding?
14: Yes. For me, you know, I've been teaching there many years, and it's been an incredible privilege, and I have the freedom there to do the work, the biblical work that I want to do. There's no constraints of, you know, inclusive language and all that type of stuff, where I can only touch certain topics. I really have wonderful freedom. And what has been happening is that our institute really deals with, in the end, after all these years, I think we can say the central issue is anthropology, or more technically, theological anthropology. Now, that's, you know, a long term. What it means, to unpack it, is that humanity is a created being, which means it has a given nature by God, which also means that it has a given end, or telos. And so it's not, we can't recreate ourselves. What we can be is faithful to the design God has given us. So we have to deeply go more and more profoundly into the nature of what it is a man, what is a woman, the couple, all of those things which are critically important. And that, for me, is the question that the world wants really answered, and it's been answered in all many, many false ways. Like, what is a man? What is a woman? And I think that our institute is truly unique, because that is the question that we're dealing with at a very profound level with the whole tradition of the church, with modern sciences, with scripture, with theology, with all of those things. And it really is, I think, the question. Because when you think of all the issues, marriage, homosexuality in the priest, all those things that have been coming up recently, they all go back to what is the nature of man. And so what's happened is we have been training people through, just by presenting them the truth, And they have been deeply moved. And they go out into the world and they're working in dioceses. They're also creating their own ministries for instance, children of separated and divorced children. You also see those who want to help marriages, to have solid marriages. There's many, many good works going on by our students, which we're very, very proud of. And the reason is that the marvelous thing is they're all united in the truth. It's the unity doesn't come because we're trying to just be a special group or
13: field. Right.
14: The unity comes because the professors want truth and the students get that hunger for the truth. And as they enter more and more deeply into it, and obviously they've already been moving into it, that bond with the truth and with each other grows.
13: Beautiful. Well, we're gonna need to wrap it here, Dr. Atkinson, but I want to ask you where you would point us to. You've pointed us to Familius Consortio by John Paul II. Yep. And yep. The best state to be in is a state of reality. Love that.
14: Yep.
13: And it's best to admit where you are, wherever you are in your situation. Yep. So thank you for that and a lot more. I also want to point out that you're advisor to this Exodus Project, your son Peter is leading us here, the Merry Beggars. So that'll come out at Lent. I'm so grateful that you're doing that. But back to the question, where would you point us for more kind of exposing ourselves, participating in reality?
14: Two things. One is you asked about things that have been just coming, emerging. One of the things that's most, I think, one of the most wonderful signs of grace is adoration. Mm-hmm. All over the world, instantaneously, no one's been directing it. It's not the conference of bishops that are doing it. It's the Lord Himself just seems to be raising up this in different parishes all over the place. It's incredible.
13: I also want to point out you're going to start hearing music, but we have about 10 or 15 seconds after the music.
14: Okay, and the other one is the Book of Psalms. Read your scripture, but the Book of Psalms, particularly if you're troubled, it's healing in and of itself.
13: Dr. Atkinson, thank you so very much. We could go a lot longer, but we covered a lot. Dr. Joe Atkinson with the JP2 Institute, advising us here on the Exodus Project as well. Look for that at Lent this coming 2027. And stick around, 888-914-9149. Patrick and Cyrus are coming up.
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16: 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An uncontained Spokane, Washington wildfire now has forced almost 65,000 people from their homes and have destroyed nearly 700 buildings. This resident is among those who returned home to find nothing left.
17: My dad had actually just finished paying off the house. Yeah. Mm-hmm. He worked really hard for that. It was a beautiful home. It really was.
16: Sheriff John Knowles said Aaron Farinacci was taken into custody after it was reported he started a grass fire. The 37-year-old served 12 years in prison in Arizona for shooting his father in 2010 after a dispute over doing the dishes. He then turned the gun on himself but survived. In Arizona, he was convicted of manslaughter and aggravated assault, released from prison in 2020, and discharged from probation in December of 2024. If you're traveling, Microsoft has a new warning about hotel Wi-Fi. Monica Nelson reports.
18: The company says Russian-linked hackers are compromising hotel and conference center internet systems, then using fake login pages and software update prompts to steal passwords and infect devices with malware. Security experts recommend using a VPN, avoiding unexpected downloads, and using a mobile hotspot whenever possible. I'm Monica Nelson.
16: The Reverend John Butler is taking over as Boston College president. Butler succeeded the Reverend William Leahy, who is retiring as the university's longest presidential tenure of 30 years. Butler will become the Catholic University's 26th president. He has worked at Boston College for 24 years and currently oversees university mission and ministry. His formal inauguration is scheduled for October 15th through the 17th. keeping you connected with the church and the world 24 hours a day. And on the web at relevantradio.com, I'm Mary Graham for listener-supported Relevant Radio.
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13: Good morning. Happy Wednesday. Happy August 5th. Some people would call it the Feast of Our Lady of the Snows. We're going to pick it up with Ashley Narona here in a little bit. And it is the Feast of the Dedication of the Basilica of St. Mary Major. I'm Mark. Sarah's over there in the studio. We're together with you in the studio. And as I said, happy Wednesday. St. Joseph, pray for us. Good devotion to go to Joseph on any occasion, and certainly on Wednesdays. There's, of course, a custom there. And yeah, some really important news. I think the most important piece of information. You want to know what baseball little tidbit I'm going to offer here, Sarah? Can you guess at it?
22: No, I can't guess at it. I'm not following baseball as closely as you. So please enlighten me. What is the best baseball tidbit of the day, Mark?
13: Thank you for asking. The Yankees won last night. 2-0.
22: I guess I should have known. Okay. In the future, I might have a lead in that it might be Yankee associated. Okay. Got it. Okay.
13: They won 2-0. So they're split against the Cardinals. So I assume that means there's a third game tonight. We'll see who wins that series. But not only did they win, but they had a young player who was his first game playing for the Yankees, playing in Major League. And his name's George Lombard Jr. He crushed it. He had two double plays, and he hit a solo. He was one of those home runs. Jazz was the other one. So Yankees won 2-0. And in other news, the market is at a record high. Eli Lilly reports today, I was looking at their share price, it actually has doubled over the last year. And in the other direction, so to speak, Disney also reports today their shares are down about 20%. So we know that there's still plenty of people visiting their properties and watching their movies, but the shares are still down 20% over the last year. And this is another, I don't know why the moon keeps coming up, but it does. And maybe it's just because I'm intrigued by the moon. I know many of you
22: want to know why the moon keeps coming up. It's a science lesson. It keeps happening. It's going to keep coming up.
13: Apparently, it's going to happen again tonight.
22: It's like it never actually goes away. We just can't see it. That's the other part of it.
13: And we found out actually that there's a very good chance, according to Dr. Atkinson, and it seems reasonable, that Abraham actually worshiped the moon goddess, and that he was a pagan, and but he of course had an encounter with the true God, and he's the father of the Jews, of all of us, really. So but the reason I brought up the moon is not only to be reminded that it rises every day, but SpaceX has a rocket segment that, according to multiple news sources, was supposed to hit the moon this morning at about 2:55. I tried to confirm that it happened. I haven't confirmed that it happened, but if indeed it happened, it was on track to hit the moon. It would create a 16-foot deep segment crater in the moon and a 65 to 100-foot wide crater in the moon. And of course, that's not an intended outcome, but there's this Falcon segment that was released, and it was on track to hit the moon. And that ties, of course, to SpaceX's results as well. SpaceX reported results yesterday their revenues were plus 92%. That was their first quarter reporting since going public. And if you didn't catch it, I said it a moment ago, but the market is at record highs. And of course, those kinds of companies, AI companies, are driving a lot of the strength we're seeing in the market. So there's more to discuss here in the larger world of news, but Rome is home. So what do you think, Sarah? Should we pick it up here with Ashley in Rome?
22: Let's go to Ashley. I love when she says hello in Italian.
13: Amen, sister.
0: Well, with that cue, let me say buongiorno to you. Let me say ciao. Let me say salve. I'm so happy to be here with you.
22: We got it.
13: Love it. Salve, ciao, buongiorno. Great to hear your voice, Ashley, and good afternoon to you. What's happening in Rome these days?
0: Well, you know, I'm happy to say that the Pope is back. Pope Leo XIV has returned to Rome, of course, after his holiday or his slower days that he spent in Castel Gandolfo at the summer residence there. And that means that today was the first public papal audience since the end of June. Yeah, he's back. And he's actually picked up right where he left off with the catechetical series on Vatican II's teachings, Mark.
13: Okay. And I only knew that he came back this morning, thanks to you, when I read your email maybe half an hour ago. So I haven't really seen what he said about these catechetical teachings. Have you had a chance to pick up where he left off, so to speak?
0: Yes, absolutely. So he focused today on Sacrosanctum Concilium. So this is the Second Vatican Council's constitution on the sacred liturgy. And he spoke about, of course, you may remember that when he did his last audience in June, he talked about the liturgy as the source and summit of Christian life with the Eucharist. And today he looked at prayer and what the church's prayer looks like. And he emphasized that authentic Christian prayer is never something that's private because it actually unites believers throughout the body of Christ, throughout the church, and all united into Christ. And he said that in our age in particular, where we are dominated by technology with what he called a consumerist mindset, he said sometimes prayer can seem pointless, it can seem trivial. But as a result of that, many people are just looking instead for maybe wellness techniques or see prayer as one of those types of techniques. But he said we have to remember that Christian prayer is actually the work of the Holy Spirit within the church. And the prayer draws believers into Christ's own prayer to the Father. And yeah. He said that prayer is worth discovering in its true form. And to do that, he again looked at this particular document and said that we have to remember that when we pray in the liturgy, it's not just a collection of rituals, but it's God coming to meet his people. So he encouraged Catholics today to rediscover the Eucharist, also to rediscover the liturgy of the hours. He actually described those prayers as the breath of the church. And that is what sustains her spiritual life day after day. And he also echoed Pope St. Paul VI, hope that morning prayer, evening prayer, and the other hours of prayer could become part of the daily rhythm of ordinary Catholics. So not only priests and religious, but also lay people. And of course, he looked to St. Augustine himself. Pope Leo reminded us today that the mystery that Christ is simultaneously the one who prays for us, he prays in us, and he receives our prayers. And then he reflected finally on how the liturgy of the hours does sanctify the entire day. So from morning thanksgiving to evening praise to entrusting ourselves back to God at night. And he said the fruit of this is it keeps Christians watchful in hope for Christ's return. And it manages, the liturgy of the hours manages to sanctify the time of our daily life. So he said that we have to remember that liturgy is first and foremost as the place of encounter in our lives. And it's God's initiative to draw us nearer to him. And through something like the liturgy of the hours, we can create a rhythm in our life to help see the movement of God all around us throughout the day.
13: Beautiful. Thank you for sharing that, Ashley, and beautifully told as well. I will add, you're reminding me of a conversation we had on Monday last week with one of the perpetual pilgrims, so a layperson, Sharon Phillips. And she made this remark in our conversation with her. She's back on the West Coast in Seattle. And she made this remark that she's in the business. She didn't use the phrase business, but she's trying to, and it sounds like she's really in the habit of reverencing God with her schedule. And before she made that comment, she remarked, she actually cited the Catechism, specifically chapter 4, and she said it's kind of bracing, and I looked it up afterwards, it's kind of bracing. In chapter 4, it actually says, our relationship with God is prayer. And so I'm so grateful, if not surprised, grateful that our Holy Father is reminding us that we have our Father. I don't have my Father, you don't have your Father, although He is your Father. We have our Father to pray to and to be reminded that we are His children. And by reverencing Him with our schedules, we actually get to find that peace He wants to offer us. Wow, this is beautiful. Thank you, Ashley.
0: And I love that phrase that you used to reverence our schedules. And I think in the summertime, this message is especially poignant to us because this is a time when many of our routines change. And it's a reminder that prayer is not an interruption to daily life. It's actually what gives every day its deepest meaning, no matter what we're doing.
13: Yeah, it's foundational. We're going to take a short break, but I'll also offer that Dr. Joe Atkinson made a comment that you just touched on as well. He's a professor at the JP2 Institute in DC, which I know you know, and they're in the business of studying family and really promoting that rediscovery that our culture needs to have of our relationship with each other, of course, through family. But he made this observation that while there's clearly the attack on the family, that one of the things our Lord is doing is you're just seeing it, and I know you're seeing it there in Rome, we're seeing it here, you're seeing adoration just spring up kind of all over. And it's just a manifestation of God's kind of insistence, if you will, on making Himself available to us. So let's take a really short break, Ashley. When we come back, you want to pick it up and talk about Assisi? Want to do that?
0: Oh, yes. That's a great thing coming up.
13: Okay, great. So Ashley Noronha, stick around. All of you, glad to be with you here on this Wednesday morning. And we'll be right back to talk more with Ashley Noronha.
2: 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August is Make-A-Will Month. 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Catholic Legacy makes it simple, and you could be done in 30 minutes.
3: I did this last year. It was so quick. Great.

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2: 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A coalition of 25 states have filed a lawsuit against the Trump administration over tariffs. It challenges tariffs on more than 80 countries that account for nearly all U.S. imports. The lawsuit alleges that tariffs violate the administration's Procedural Act and exceed the president's authority. The case was filed in the U.S. Court of International Trade. Inland border checkpoints along the freeways are ramping up in the San Diego area. Jack Cornyn has the report.
3: The freeway checkpoints leaving San Diego County for other parts of Southern California have been mostly quiet for years as Border Patrol focused their efforts on stopping and processing people coming across from Mexico. Now the border crossings have dropped significantly and more agents are being hired. Union Tribune says Border Patrol can now spend more time stopping ocean smuggling and staffing the checkpoints on the 5, 15, and 8 freeways that are leaving San Diego for Orange, Riverside, and Imperial counties. Also expanding the checkpoint along the 94 in Jamul, helping prevent the trafficking of drugs, weapons, and people. I'm Jack Cronin.
2: A peer-reviewed study published July 20th found significant concentrations of the chemical abortion drug mifepristone in the water supply of three U.S. cities. Environmental and medical researchers found active mifepristone compounds in the environmental waters in Austin, Texas, Blacksburg, Virginia, and Carbondale, Illinois. According to Life News, the EPA has set enforceable water containment levels for certain other EDCs at 4 parts per trillion. The study showed the abortion drug compounds were found in drinking water at levels as high as 39 parts per trillion. Washington's governor says FEMA is sending resources to help residents of Spokane devastated by wildfires. Governor Bob Ferguson has declared emergencies in 6 counties and 3 tribal reservations. I'm Mary Graham for listener-supported Relevant Radio.
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7: And it's Wednesday. It's August 5th. It's the feast of the dedication of the Basilica of St. Mary. Major 888-914-9149. We're going to be talking with Doug Hinderer in a little while here. Looking forward to that. 888-914-9149. You probably have a question. You can call anonymously. You can share us a story of renewal in a marriage. You can share a story of misery in marriage. We're here to talk about all of that and more. 888-914-9149. And yeah, you know my little favorite piece of news, because you were with me an hour ago, Sarah. What is my favorite piece of news this morning?
8: Pop quiz, hotshot. No, it's the new Yankees. They won, right? They won yesterday.
7: Yes, indeed.
8: Okay.
7: 2-0.
8: Ding, ding, ding.
7: Ding, ding, ding. And certainly like the Yankees to win. Now they're split against St. Louis. St. Louis won 2 nights ago. Yankees won last night. And that's its own good. But sorry if you're a St. Louis fan. My dad was a huge St. Louis fan. But they had a national signal. But anyhow, and he grew up in New York. But anyhow, the reason I'm particularly jazzed about the Yankees winning last night is this new player, George Lombard Jr. Last night was his first game in the major leagues, and he had two double plays. He plays shortstop. And he hit one of the two home runs that gave them that 2-0 victory. So good on you, George Lombard. Welcome to the Yankees. And yeah, we'll see how that series settles tonight. A couple things in the news I want to point out. In the market, if you're not aware, the market literally is at a record high. And Eli Lilly reports today, their shares actually have doubled over the last year. They're over $1,000 a share. I don't remember the exact number, but it's something like $1,200 a share versus $600 a share a year ago. I think Clip Ones are a lot of that. Eli Lilly's reporting this morning. Disney also reporting this morning. Their shares have not doubled. There's plenty of people going to their parks. I know that, Sarah, you're a Disney fan. I'm a Disney fan. I'm actually in Florida right now. But their shares are down 20% over the last year. They're not selling Glip Ones. We'll see what they say this morning. There's a great book about Disney going back. Some of you will recognize this. My brother-in-law gave it to me. It's called Storming the Magic Kingdom. It's back way back when, I think it was in the 1970s, when Disney was a hostile takeover candidate. And they found Roy Disney, I believe. He came in and protected Disney from getting taken over. It's a great book. My brother-in-law gave it to me for Christmas one year. It might have been the same year he gave me Moneyball by Michael Lewis, and he described that as value investing meets Major League Baseball. So, so Disney reports. And on this day, Neil Armstrong was born, 1940. And on this day, it would seem today, haven't been able to verify this. Did you catch this little SpaceX fact there, Sarah?
8: Yeah, it had a lunar landing recently.
7: Yeah, yeah. So
8: purposeful?
7: Not purposeful. So SpaceX reported yesterday, and their revenues were plus 92%. It was their first quarter reporting since going public. But to what you just were speaking to, Sarah, they had a Falcon rocket that had a segment released. And as of last night, it was on track to hit the moon at 2:55 this morning. I haven't been able to verify that it has in fact hit the moon. I saw one article saying that it was likely to have hit the moon. So, but if it did stay on track, so to speak, and to your point, Sarah, it was not intentional. It would create a 16-foot deep crater that would also be 65 to 100 feet wide crater. So
8: that's a lot of feet. I mean, it's because I looked this up. It says that the piece in question, this portion of a rocket that launched like a year and a half ago, that's been floating around and has this trajectory, you know, to crash into the moon. This piece was about the size of, not that big, just a five-story building. Yeah.
7: Five-story building.
8: It might leave a dent, you know? Like, my husband is, like, you know, always worried about me hitting curbs. Like, hey, watch out for the tires, you know? Watch about those mirrors, you know? Like, it might leave a dent on the car. It's not as bad as SpaceX. They five-story dent in the moon. And, you know, it's still there. So it must be able to take a hit.
7: And it's also evidence that the folks building these things and sending these things better be good and, in fact, seem to be good at keeping them on kind of the right track, so to speak. Like, not that I want things to be unintentionally hitting the moon, but it's better than them unintentionally hitting, you know, a portion of the Earth in a location that we wouldn't want them to hit.
8: Well, they did a good job of cushioning this. They were like, well, this is great because now we can practice what it would happen as we maybe land things on the moon. I'm like, didn't we do that with the Apollo? They didn't leave that big of a dent. I don't remember that story dropping that, you know, when Neil Armstrong landed, there was a huge dent. They learned the cushioning effect. But if for some reason the brakes on our systems are not working properly, now we will have an example of what would happen. So that's good, right? Turn lemons into lemonade.
7: That's good. That is a good healthy reminder. You're also reminding me of our conversation with Ashley for the following reason. She was citing our Holy Father, inviting and reminding us that our identities are as children of God in prayer. And the connection to to this conversation we're having is I'm recalling the Artemis mission. And many of you would have, I'm sure, actually listened. I remember watching. I was just kind of glued to the TV as these astronauts came back to Earth, and then actually seeing them interviewed after they got to Earth. But we had legions of folks aiding their return to Earth and then having a coordinated descent into the ocean and then being collected. But there was just a palpable freedom among the three of these astronauts. But the woman said some things that were just beautiful about just longing to be home. You know, you're spending all this time out here, but you're looking at this planet Earth and you're seeing your fellow brothers and sisters. And she just had this beautiful, you could tell that there was like a rediscovery of how great it is to be human by virtue of the fact that she was now home with these two men. She'd done these extraordinary things with, but now she was home with her brothers and sisters and our brothers and sisters. As I said, Ashley brought up Rome. We talked with her earlier. We talked about prayer. I'm just curious on the kind of the bucket list for you, Sarah. If you were to go to Rome, I don't even know if you've been to Rome, but what is on your bucket list, either as something you want to personally see or that you'd recommend to someone to go see because you've been to Rome yourself?
8: Yeah, I've never been. There are so many things that you can do when you're at Rome. You really do need to have someone to kind of guide you. So I would just want to, A, find a very good guide, or be on some sort of pilgrimage where it's already kind of set up, just to kind of just get something to see, you know, some of the main things, because there's so many main things. And sometimes you have like a special devotion to certain, there's a church for that. There's a grotto for that. There's a special tradition for that. So there's just way too much that you to see in one trip. It's like one of those things where you'd have to, you know, be in the mindset, okay, I'm probably going to come back because I'm not going to get to everything. But I would want to have a very good guide to kind of just get me started.
7: So you want like the Time Out Rome.
8: Just
7: Time Out Rome.
8: Get me started. And
7: put me on a bus or on a walking tour.
8: Also be that I wouldn't want to kind of feel very rushed, because you're not going to be able to soak in and really enjoy what you're seeing if you're just thinking about what's next. And I have this checklist and I need to see these 25 things. And if I don't see these 25 things, it just, okay, let kind of God kind of guide the things that you are seeing, and what am I supposed to get out of what I see at this time? And God will do that. He will help guide you through, if you're open to it, right? What am I supposed to get from this, God? What is it that you have for me right now in this part of my life? Because you can go many times to Rome, I'm sure, but you as a person are evolving, God willing, right? So we're not in the same place. So something's going to hit us differently. Even if we've already been back and we've seen this same thing. So I would just want to kind of have that kind of prayer launching into it. God, help me to see what you need me to see to become the person you want me to be. And hopefully he takes care of some of that, because it just seems like a very overwhelming trip, because there's just like gazillions of things. But I would say if I was going to be going near Assisi, I would want to go see Carlo Acutis and St. Francis there, because that would be pretty cool.
7: That would be cool. And you're listening to you is bringing back wonderful memory from my wife. And my wife and I went to Rome. It was back in 94. And her sister and her husband were there as well. And we were staying in the Campo dei Fiori. And then my wife's parents were staying in a nice hotel a walk from there. So we would walk between the Campo dei Fiori and this other hotel to go meet her parents. But to your point, it was the four of us, we would get a coffee or something, and we would do that in the vicinity of the Parthenon. And I bring all this up because you're reminding me, as I just learned, I didn't realize that this tradition of white rose petals in Mary Major coming down is something that is still done to this day, and it's being done today. But in the Parthenon, on the Feast of Pentecost, the Parthenon is a pagan temple with a hole in the top, or it was a pagan temple. It's now a Catholic church, and a hole in the top. And on Pentecost, they actually drop red rose petals to as a kind of, you know, as a symbol of the descent of the Holy Spirit. But it illustrates exactly what you're saying, Sarah. You don't want to kind of like shoehorn yourself into kind of the perfect Rome tour, so to speak, because you won't let the Holy Spirit you'll be kind of, you know, trying to constrain the Holy Spirit. So I like the approach you're suggesting.
8: There we go. Well, if you're in need of more tour suggestions of other, you know, trips that you're going to be taking, I've got more advice for you. I can give you some.
7: I've noticed advice is a thing of yours.
8: I say things.
7: That's why we're a good pair.
8: Yeah,
7: we like advice.
8: We say things. Okay, very good.
7: And listening. Someone would just point it out to me in a text this morning. A dear friend, actually, I say, I listened to your show for the first time. Good on you, Mark. I'm proud of you, big brother. We're brothers from another mother. We met in an airport randomly, probably 15 years ago. But anyhow, found out that we're both Catholic and became rather good friends. And he reminded

0: other side of the break. We're so fortunate to be working with him and this great family here at Relevant Radio. So, Doug, I'm looking forward to talking to you. We'll be right back.
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go with Captain and Tennille. That's who sang that. But love will keep us together. All right, I got the thumbs up from Sarah Tafoya. All right, let's hear it for the Captain and Tennille. And yeah, let's pick it up here in a moment with a good friend, another host here at Relevant Radio. And before we do, I want to remind all of you, if you didn't catch it, our Holy Father is talking about prayer today in his Wednesday audience. We just talked with Ashley Narona about that. We just talked with Father Joseph Anthony Kress, a Dominican, about prayer. Sharon Phillips is a pilgrim, perpetual pilgrim. We talked with her in Seattle last week. She's back off the road, so to speak, as a perpetual pilgrim. She's talking about it because our identity is as children of God, and prayer is central. It's really the foundation of all of living our lives. I bring all this up for its own sake and because today, 11 o'clock Central, today, 11 o'clock Central, and again tomorrow, 11 o'clock Central, Deacon Patrick Conley is going to have Monsignor Tom Richter on. Of course, Deacon Conley's

0: show is The Inner Life, 11 Central. And they're going to be talking about the six foundations of prayer. And as we just heard from Father Joseph Anthony Kress, he had an idea of what prayer was, and then he entered the Dominican Order and has discovered it's something richer and different than what he thought. And I think having this conversation that Deacon Conley is going to have on the six foundations will be helpful to you in your life of prayer. So, So Doug Hinderer, Marriage Unhindered, you knows the show, 5 o'clock Central daily. I actually just first heard about Doug through a mutual friend. He's like, you got to listen to the show. And then December 12th, this past year, I met Doug for the first time on our 25th anniversary celebration here at Relevant Radio. We got our first FCC license in 2000 on December 12th. So Our Lady of Guadalupe is a patroness for us. Doug's a husband. He's a dad. He's a licensed marriage and family therapist whose passion is working with couples to help them live the married life that God intended from the beginning. Good morning, Doug.
1: Mark, so good to be with you, my friend. How are you?
0: I'm doing great. It's good to be with you, my friend.
1: Before we get into the whole marriage thing, I just want to tell you how I think what a great job you're doing. Your show is I enjoy listening to it when I'm driving in a lot of times in the morning, and you've got what I would call like a variety show. You remember back in the day, at least I do because I'm so old, but you know, they on TV you had variety shows and they had singing and dancing and comedians and all kinds of different stuff going on. Well, yes. You've got like a variety radio show with all kinds of different stuff. My show is like just a bullet. It's laser focused. It's just marriage, period. But you got all this different stuff going on. You got all these balls in the air. I think you're doing a great job, man.
0: Well, Doug, it lifts my heart to hear you saying that, and I'm grateful to hear you saying that. And I will just echo what I said a moment ago. This mutual friend said you got to listen to this stuff, and I started listening. And I will actually tell you, on top of that, I'm thinking of another friend who's actually a therapist who told me a story about him advising another person who was seeing him, and using something that had come up in your show own counsel back in over in New Jersey. So there's a lot of good coming from the work you're doing here. That is the idea, and it's true. It's true. I want to invite folks, 888-914-9149, 888-914-9149. We're talking with Doug Hinderer. You have questions. You might be wondering how to take the next good step wherever you are in your marriage. You might have a testimony of renewal you want to share. We are going to get into the strife that, of course, can happen, and indeed, marriage is work that happens in marriage. So 888-914-9149. And Doug Hinderer, I want to start off with kind of this topic of renewal. And the way I'll kind of frame it here is that we had Dr. Joe Atkinson on yesterday. He heads he's a teacher at the JP2 Center for Family in DC. Okay. He's been there many years. He's a scriptural scholar, but he talked about the first head of that center, writing a letter to Sister Lucia, just asking for her prayers, but then getting back a letter to his surprise, and Sister Lucia saying how important the work you are doing in marriage is, and that the evil one will attack marriage, and of course, there's very clear evidence that that's happening. But we know, and this is now, that's Sister Lucia. Now, I'll just add, hope is real. God doesn't lose battles, even if he permits evil. So before we get into kind of the kind of strife that's happening in marriages, and we're going to spend some time there, before we go there, Doug, can you share a story, a vignette, something that's encouraging about the renewal you've seen in marriages?
1: Yeah, I think, you know what, the rejoin, Sarah played Captain and Tennille, love will keep us together. And that's wrong. It takes more than love. Love is important. That's kind of the glue. But, man, you got to have the right skills, the right mindset, the right attitudes, et cetera. So, and I think, of all the couples I've worked with, the ones I enjoy working with the most are the ones who come in and say, you know what, we're doing pretty good. We'd like to be great. So can you help us move to the next level, right? And that's the deal, right? And most couples don't come into therapy until they're like thinking about divorce, right? Till that's on the table. And by that time, it's often too late. And the research is pretty clear. From the time a couple realizes their marriage is in trouble to the time they actually find a therapist to work with is about 6 years, almost always too late. Because what happens is one of them, their heart turns to stone. And once you've lost that love and feeling, it's really hard to get it back. And, you know, in the Gospels where the Pharisees ask Jesus why Moses allowed divorce, because Jesus said, nope, divorce is off the table, not an option. He said, well, why did Moses allow it? He said, because of the hardness of your heart. But from the beginning, that wasn't the way, right? And so once a heart, so my encouragement to people is once you feel your heart starting to harden, that's the time to get help. Don't wait until all the life is out of it and it's now a petrified rock. Get help early. And for the couples who do, while the love is still there, while the commitment is still alive, while I still see the good in you, we can do marvelous work together to really bring you to the next level. And it's not that complicated. There's just a few things you need to do well. And to make it easy, but it's not complicated. So, yeah,
0: that's beautiful.
1: Getting help
0: that's
1: early
0: very encouraging.
1: Is a great idea. Yeah,
0: getting help early. And I want to ask you, when you say it's not that complicated, I want to ask you about two things. One is the kind of origin point, if you will. You said 6 years. So before that, 6 years have elapsed, but also kind of the specific things you're saying that aren't that hard to do.
1: Yep.
0: And before I go there, Doug, you're reminding me of a conversation I had with my wife recently where about the exchange you just described. And what I'm referring to is that question from the apostles to our Lord's, by my interpretation, is almost like, well, marriage will break kind of by its nature if it weren't for the sacramentality that Christ brings to marriage. So he gives us a power that, you know, is not our own. So what about that? Before we get into the kind of what I'll call relationship skills, which is a reduction, but before we get into that, what would be your comments about the the life of grace that the church offers to allow us to either A, avoid being in a crisis, but B, kind of work through a crisis?
1: Yeah, no, it's huge. It's huge, and I think one of the reasons why the devil has so much success in destroying marriages is because so many married couples are not in the state of grace. And so they've deprived themselves of the grace of the sacrament, right? And so there's only two kingdoms. There's the kingdom of God and the kingdom of Satan. And if you're not in the kingdom of God, you're in the kingdom of Satan. And if you're not in a state of grace, you're not in the kingdom of God, which means the devil has a lot more influence over you. And he can get into your brain, and he keeps... I mean, his number one tactic is to get you to continually focus on your spouse's defects. And here's the deal. We all got defects, all of us, because of original sin. And if he can keep us focused on the defects, that kind of, erodes everything else. So I when I start working with a Catholic couple, after the first session, I strongly encourage them to go and make a good confession. And I say, and I'm not suggesting, you're not in state of grace. I don't know. But what I do know is we got to make sure there's nothing getting in the way of blocking the Holy Spirit from doing his work. And it's amazing. Beautiful. I've had couples come back and say, Doug, it'd been 20 years, 30 years, scared to death to walk into the box, came out all grins and smiles. And you know what? We haven't had a fight since. Bada bang. There we go. My job is done. Right. So I think the most important thing you can do for your marriage, get into the confessional, bottom line.
0: Yeah. And we can get into it and, with all due discretion and how we use our words, but I'm sure purity is the heart of the matter. That confession is the cleansing moment for that impurity, of that impurity. So let's talk more about, what you're saying here, Doug. So you talked about a few, it's not complicated. There's some essential steps. You've started sharing that with us, so please elaborate.
1: Yeah. So it only takes three things. I think there's three legs on the stool of a good marriage. First is conflict management. Mm-hmm. Second is investing in your marriage every day, growing the love, growing the connection, growing the friendship. And then three is practicing forgiveness. And you're going to get an opportunity to practice forgiveness pretty much every day because you're married to someone who's not perfect, right? And, you know, I had Dr. John Bergsma on the show Monday, and he's written some wonderful books about love and marriage, et cetera. And the part, this first time I'd ever come across it, it was in his book on love. In the Old Testament, after Adam and Eve fall and God is passing out the punishments, Eve gets two, increase the pain of childbirth, and your desire will be for your husband, but he will lord it over you, right? I always thought that meant, you know, like a physical desire, right? You'll want love and affection, and he's not going to give it to you. That's not what the original Hebrew word meant. The Hebrew word meant control. So your desire will be to control your husband, and he will rule over you. So right from the very start, the very first moment of original sin, God said, from here on out, there's going to be conflict between the two of you, so get ready, right? And that's been the deal. It's not been a marriage yet where there hasn't been conflict, at least at some level, between husband and wife. And you have to be able to manage those conflicts because you're not going to eliminate them. That's impossible. So you got to be able to manage that. Then you got to invest in the marriage. And we can go into these in more detail if you want to.
0: Yeah, and I'll interrupt only to say that we have someone who wants to ask you a question.
1: Oh, let's do it.
0: And let's jump to Mary. Good morning, Mary. You're in Texas, and it's great to have you on. You're talking with Mark, and here's Doug Hinder. So over to you, Mary.
2: Hi, good morning. Mr. Doug, you actually said it right when you said the heart hardens. And I was wondering, as an adult child of parents who are elderly, who I guess that's what my mom has, her heart has hardened, how do we deal with that as adults when we're constantly seeing that hurt between them? I mean, it's...
1: Yeah. Yeah, I think, well, obviously you got to pray a lot for them. I mean, they're elderly, they're set in their ways, they're probably not going to change much. So part of it is just kind of accept that that's their reality, and they've got a lifetime of pain and hurt, and probably pain and hurt from childhood and growing up that they brought into the marriage, et cetera. So I think you do that, but I think the other thing you do is you also bring up the positive, right? And so if she's criticizing your dad, you bring up something good about him, right? And what I found often is that if people are doing a lot of criticizing, if you start bringing up the positive about the person that they're criticizing, generally that shuts down the conversation because they're looking for somebody to agree, oh, yeah, your father, oh, he's such a this, such a that. And you say, you know, he's got a kind heart or he's been a good provider. That usually kind of ends the conversation.
0: What do you think, Mary?
2: Okay. Thank you. Yes, it's because it's a lifetime of chaos, and we as adult children with our own children growing up, it's like my parents act like they just got married, and I can't. I mean, we're supposed to be the children, and, you know, they're supposed to be the parents, but we're always intervening with their... I just feel like I pray that one day it will be just peace, and they'll... Kindle, or I guess
1: that
2: marriage, but
1: yeah, not Mary, likely, Mary. I think you got to love them in their defects, and these are defects they've got. But, you know, find the good in each of them, and, you know, bring it up. Let them know you see it.
0: Mm-hmm. And
2: thank you,
0: Doug. Do you
2: so
0: want to speak to Mary? Whether you stay on the line or not is up to you, Mary. But do you want to speak to boundaries? And the reason you didn't make this an explicit point, Mary, but there are many adults whose parents have the kind of conflicts you're describing, and it's still a great wound for that adult. And so the difference between forgiveness and reconciliation, I think, is important here. So the fact that your parents are arguing with each other hurts you and your siblings, Mary, because, you know, they owe you something better than that. So you can forgive them, but that doesn't necessarily mean you're going to be reconciled with them. So Do you want to speak to that, Doug?
1: Yeah, you're absolutely right on. You cannot reconcile without forgiveness, but you can forgive without reconciliation. But if you want to reconcile, the first step is always forgiveness. So, and I think as far as boundaries go, you put boundaries in place to protect your heart, not to punish the other person, right? And so if mom's criticisms of dad or dad's grousing about mom is causing you a lot of anxiety, worry, sleepless nights, etc., then you set a boundary around that and say, you know what, dad, I'm not going to stay in the same room when you start complaining about mom because I love you both equally and I don't want to hear it. And it's not to punish dad, but it's like to bring peace into your life. So set boundaries to the degree you need to protect your heart from unnecessary pain.
0: Beautiful.
2: You know, really, thank you for that, letting me know about boundaries, because my husband and I go to Mass and I worry that, you know, my parents are elderly. I don't want to lose my parents and then have a fight, you know, or, you know, just hear them fighting, you know, and I don't want to have that last, you know, that be the last time I hear from them, right?
1: Yeah,
2: but at the same time, yes, our anxiety, my sisters and I, our anxiety is up the wall, because it's like, here we are going to start school, and then we give my mom a call and it's complain about my dad, and it's like, that's not what we want to hear. And so then we stop calling, we stop going, but that's not right.
1: That's not right. No, that's not right. Sorry. And I think you just have the conversation with her and say, Mom, I love you. I want to talk about my kids, school, da, da, da. I'm tired of you complaining about dad. It's the same story every single time. Stop it. And if you're going to go down there, I'm going to end the conversation. If you want to talk about other things, we'll keep going. It's your choice, Mom. But this conversation is now off the table. We're not having it. And that's the deal.
0: Well, Mary, I think we're going to leave it there, but I want to point out to you, Mary, that at the back of the A Future with Hope letter by Bishop James Conley, there's an enormous amount of resources that you'll be able to draw on there in your area there in Texas for getting the kind of assistance you might need, you and your sister dealing with your mom, and not only that, and your dad, but not only that, but Doug's available again at 5 this afternoon on his show, 888-914-9149. Doug, let's take a short break and we'll pick it up on these kind of different misery scenarios inside of marriage. How does that sound?
1: Good. Sounds good.
3: A certain point comes where you have to address the grief. A lot of times with abortion, it happens decades down the road. I've been involved with retreats where every single person on the retreat was at least 30 years out from their abortion.
4: Wow. 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
5: Hello, this is Bishop Larry J. Kulik of the Diocese of Greensburg. Let us pray. Remember, O most gracious Virgin Mary, that never was it known that anyone who fled to thy protection, implored thy help, or sought thy intercession, was left unaided. Inspired with this confidence, I fly to thee, O Virgin of Virgins, my mother. To thee do I come, before thee I stand, sinful and sorrowful. O Mother of the Word incarnate, despise not my petitions, but in thy mercy, hear and answer me. Amen.
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0: Hello there. From Jefferson Airplane to Jefferson Starship to Starship. I think that's who we're listening to there, Sarah Tafoya. And so renewal is possible if you're a rock band. And doesn't mean the music gets better, but you can still have some hits. And talking about hits, we're talking with Doug Hinderer here, host of Marriage Unhindered, friend. And come join the conversation like Mary just did. 888-914-9149. 888-914-9149. Share your story of renewal, your story of frustration. 888-914-9149. So, Doug, so what about that? You know, you gave us three critical practices: conflict management, invest in marriage, practice forgiveness. And the misery stage, as you know from Pete and Carol Tomaselli and your own work, like that's a common stage in marriage. But if you don't let it go on forever, so to speak, there is hope. You can kind of turn this ship around. What have you seen that helps those married singles, the couples who are just kind of going on about their business but kind of politely not really communicating? What have you seen them do to kind of start moving in the directions you're encouraging them to do?
1: Yeah, and I, you know, the that's one of the warning signs, right? That all of a sudden we're drifting apart emotionally, and it's kind of like, you know, you step in a boat and your feet get wet, and you're like, oh, maybe there's a leak somewhere. Well, if you ignore it, you know what's going to happen, right? And when you start becoming emotionally disconnected, that's going to end badly if you don't do something about it. So I think one of the things I encourage the couples to do is to have a conversation about it and say, hey, I'm not real happy right now. I'm not feeling good about our marriage. How about you? Well, yeah, I'm not too happy either. All right. Do you think there'd be some value in us getting some help to figure out what's going wrong so we can fix it? Now, generally, it's the wife who has that conversation and the husband who generally says, nah, we can fix it on our own. Men have a really hard time admitting they need help. And a man's greatest fear generally is failure. And to admit we need help is to admit I can't fix it on my own, which is a failure. And my response to men who feel that way is, you know, you really need to man up and stop living this self-deception that somehow you can fix everything, number one. Number two, if you could have fixed your marriage, you would have done it by now. And the fact that you're now 5 years in, 10 years in, 20 years in, whatever, and it isn't better, suggesting you're not going to be able to fix it on your own. Get some help to do that. And if you get help,
0: number three, I mean, it's going to be a bigger failure if you don't get some help.
1: Yeah. Right. If you get divorced, well, that's the biggest failure of all, right? And it doesn't need to happen because it's not complicated on how to run a good marriage. It takes work to be sure. And I think one of the great fallacies, the great deceptions that the devil throws out there comes out of Hollywood and this whole idea of living happily ever after. I mean, I love the romantic comedies, and I listen to all of them, and I cry through most of them. But the end is false. You don't live happily ever after. You work at it, and you know. And one of the things I say is, listen, God created marriage for your holiness, not your happiness. And if you look at it from a supernatural perspective, this is my path to heaven. This is the woman or the man who's going to help me get there. And I'm going to help them get there. Life's going to be better. And here's the little hidden secret about holiness. Holy people are happy, right? There's no patron saint of cranky, right? And the holier, you look at John Paul II, you look at Mother Teresa, you look at Padre Pio. These guys had some pretty tough lives, but they were happy people. They had great peace and joy in their life. Focus on the holiness that could come from marriage, and the happiness will flow from there.
2: Doug, you just picked three unmarried people as your examples.
1: Well, that's true.
2: Okay, let's back this right up. No, but I've heard that on your show that you say that. And I'm like, that really, that mind shift change, I think, because we have that idea that it's, you know, happily ever after, we're just be happy because we're in love and that's all we need. But, you know, there's also, hey, what is the definition of love? Okay, sacrifice on the cross. Oh, that's a little different. And that tends to lead you to that holiness, which will lead you to the happiness. So it does, you know, all you need is love with the right perspective of what love is, right? And that's what's so beautiful about the faith is that it really does kind of give us that total mind shift change of what we've grown up thinking that love is, what marriage is, what life is. Yeah. And then we figure out, oh, well, just becoming a saint. Okay.
1: Yeah.
2: Now we have the goal in mind and we can center everything else around that. And it helps us a little bit better when we have these disappointments that, like, this guy or this girl I married to, yeah, they're not, you know, they're not perfect. They are very annoying sometimes.
1: Correct.
2: Yes, they're supposed to be. That's bringing you, that's helping you to figure out that you're really annoying sometimes and you have some things to work on,
0: right.
2: Which
0: right.
2: was, I was a shock for me. I was like, actually, I thought I was very patient, kind and loving. And then I had a husband and kids and I was like, ah, maybe not. Maybe I have some stuff to work on. Thanks, God.
1: Yeah, there you go. Still an opportunity to grow a little bit in that virtue. Yeah, I got you.
0: So, well, what about that man who kind of, let me put it this way. Have you seen, how often do you see these men kind of take your challenge and actually act on it? And how often is it just like, just, they're just stubborn? Or is it true that once they're in your office, then it's actually very encouraging? And if it is the case.
1: Yeah. No,
0: how
1: that's
0: do you get them into
1: experience.
0: Your office to the wife? To the wife right. might be the question. Yeah.
1: That's been my experience. If I can get the husband in the office, generally he can be like, oh, this Doug guy, I guess he's okay. Yeah, I can work with him. Uh-huh. He's not a, you know, some kind of idiot. But I have had, you know, especially the narcissists, when the narcissistic husbands show up, usually after just a few sessions, you know, when I start putting a little pressure on them, they decide I am an idiot and they stop coming. And so narcissists are really, really hard to work with. I don't have a lot of patience for them. And so I'm not necessarily the best therapist for a narcissist.
0: And how do I get my husband to come to the, let's say he's not a narcissist. But what are some of the things that are kind of persuasive? One of the things that came up with Amy Davenport last week is that men need to know that they're respected. And if we're in this situation, they might already, there's a very good chance that he already feels like he's not respected. And I realize each situation's unique, but what are some of the things you've witnessed about, you know, with women actually having success, having their husband actually come to meet with you? Because it sounds like that's the critical step. Once they meet with you, there's a lot of hope to follow.
1: So I think, you're not going to embarrass him or shame him into doing it, right? So you're not going to yell at him and criticize him and, oh, he'll do it now because I'm getting yelled at. I think one of two ways. One is, you know, you just say, hey, listen, what do you got to lose? One session is all I'm asking for, you know, and then you could quit after one, right? Yeah, that's one approach. The other approach is, I would like it, the therapist would like it, if you could come in and give your perspective on what I need to do better as your wife.
0: That's great.
1: So
0: that's
1: we
0: great.
1: Shift the focus to the wife, not to the husband. He can come in and kind of unburden himself with his frustrations. And but then all of a sudden I can make a connection with him on a human level, and he can be like, well, I guess I could talk to this guy again. Then we can kind of slowly move into healing the marriage. So those are the two approaches that seem to work.
0: Great. Well, we have Yoli calling in here from California. So let's take up the conversation with Yoli. Good morning. Very early morning to you, Loli. Yoli, you're talking with Doug Hinderer here.
1: Good morning, Yoli.
0: Can you hear us, Yoli?
3: Hi, good morning. Good morning. Yes, good morning. Sorry, I had you on mute. Yes, I have a question because my friend is engaged to be married with a guy, but he'll tell her he's going to do something, and then he changes his mind. And he said, and she says, oh, but he said, you know, et cetera, you know, and he says, no, but, you know, I changed my mind. I would like to change my mind. And now she's kind of like iffy because she's kind of like reading him as a, like not a man of his word, like a liar, you know? Mm-hmm. And how do you take care of that? I mean, what's the remedy for something like that?
1: Yeah. Yoli, how long have they dated?
0: Thank you, Yoli.
1: Yeah. How long have they dated?
3: About a year.
1: About a year.
3: Oh, how long did they date? About, I don't know, maybe a year and a half or something.
1: Okay. All right. Does she have any other problems with him other than this? Because I agree with you. This is kind of a significant thing, right?
0: The
1: foundation stone of a marriage is trust. And if I can't trust that you're going to keep your word, what else are you not going to keep, right? And when we get married, you're going to give your word to love, honor, protect, God, you know, all that good stuff. but if you think you can change your mind on that, what does that mean? So I think your friend is right to be concerned about that, and I think she needs to have a conversation with him about that, that says, hey, I don't think I can trust you to keep your word, and as a result, I'm not sure we should go forward in this relationship, and see how he reacts to it. Now, it depends why he's not keeping his word. It could be just because he's fickle, or he falls prey to other influences, or because he's manipulative, and he just says what he needs to say for her to be happy with him at the moment, and then he's going to go off and do his own thing. So she's got to figure out why he's not a man of his word, and because it's probably indicative of other deeper issues.
0: Yeah, and Yoli, thank you for joining us here. I'll just echo the things that Doug said and remind you as a friend that it's charity to counsel somebody that they might be making a grave mistake. So sounds like you're onto something there, Yoli. Without presuming, sounds like you're onto something.
3: Okay, thank you.
1: Yeah, I agree, Doug, Mark. Really good point. And one of the things that I said that when I do premarriage work with engaged couples or couples who are dating, the litmus test as to whether or not this is a good idea is what are your family and friends saying? And if they're saying, oh, man, you got a good one, don't let this one get away, that's a thumbs up. And if they're like, oh, are you sure about this? Maybe you need to reconsider. You need to reconsider because they're seeing things you're not, because you're smitten with infatuation and all this other stuff. They're not. They love you. They're seeing this person you're dating with through a much more objective lens than you are. And if they've got concerns, you really need to pay attention to that.
0: That's a great reminder, Doug, too, because back to the culture, we tend to think that it's kind of just the two of us in this romantic kind of actually, you know, Captain and Tennille boat. But that's just not how it works. That's why we have witnesses at marriages, not only from a juridical perspective, but because it is a communal act. Your testimony. Thank you for that. I want to shift us just to what seems to be a kind of like a formula for in fact getting divorced, but maybe not. And what I'm referring to is a couple that has agreed to separate. They now live in separate locations. It was designed to be a cooling off, rediscovery. I don't actually know any particular couples in this situation, but I understand. Actually, that's not true. I can think of one. But it seems like that can just become kind of a permanent state. But am I wrong in that? Can that in fact become a vehicle to rediscovering love in a marriage?
1: Yeah, it really can. And in fact, I mean, one of the things that's not well known is, I mean, canon law actually deals with that issue. The way the canon law is written is you need the permission of your bishop to live separately. I don't know that there's any diocese in the United States that actually, you know, enforce that law. But the idea is, because that really gets the message across that, A, this thing's in deep trouble, and I need to pay attention to it, or we're going to end up in divorce. So sometimes that wakes up the sleepy partner, you know, who thinks everything is fine, number one. Number two, it kind of brings home the reality of, man, living alone and all this other stuff, this is not good. I don't like this. Maybe I should fix the marriage. So there's some real positives that can come out of it. On the other hand, I certainly know couples who have lived separately, married, but separately for, you know, until they die, 20, 30 years in some instances. And so you've maintained your vow to live, you know, as husband and wife. You've not entered a new marriage. You've not dated. But you've lived separately. Not the best scenario, but much better than divorce. And I think in our society, we kind of go, no, it's either marriage or divorce. Nah, there's a middle step in there that I encourage people to consider, which is this idea of a legal separation to, you know, because now you're still in the church. You're not divorced. Of course, you're not free to marry, but you aren't if you're divorced either. So it's not necessarily a bad idea. I wouldn't go into it lightheartedly, but it can have some good outcomes. And I've known couples who have lived apart for a while and said, man, this was not good. And they got back together, they worked on their marriage, and they're in a good place. So it can have
0: great.
1: A good outcome, yeah.
0: Yeah, they missed each other and rediscovered. Okay. We might have another call. We're just doing some checking on it. But before we go there, and we're coming up on time here, but standards is a term I learned from you. Tell us a little bit about standards, Doug?
1: The standards are divorced people who say, I'm gonna continue to honor my marriage commitment, and I'm not going to apply for the annulment. I'm not going to date. I'm not going to remarry. I said till death do us part, and this person decided to divorce me. These are the victims of divorce, you know, and that's the problem we have in this no-fault divorce world we live in. Either one, for any reason, can decide in the marriage. The standards say, okay, you can end it if you want to, but as far as I'm concerned, I'm still married. I'm still going to pray for you every day. I'm still going to do everything I can do to get you into heaven. That's sacrificial love. That's agape love. That's kind of white martyrdom stuff, right? Really serious mm-hmm. sacrificial love. But the standards are people who take their faith, their vows very seriously. I know Great. Some standards, and they're wonderful human beings.
0: It's very heroic. Yeah. So why don't we wrap up with Lisa? Lisa, you're in Illinois, and welcome to the conversation. I know there's something going on with your husband. So over to you, Lisa and Doug.
4: Thank you. So my husband and I have known each other for 43 years. We've been married for 39 years. And he has a porn addiction that he actually brought into our marriage years ago, like before we got married. And I am struggling. Sorry.
1: It's all right.
0: Sure. It's okay. We're with you here, Lisa.
4: I am struggling because I'm just not myself, and like everything in my body just screams. mm-hmm. And I tried getting him to help me to try to get through this, and he ends up putting the blame on me for not doing this or not doing that.
1: Mm-hmm.
4: When he is the one that wanted me to call today.
1: Oh, good. Okay.
0: Let me just interrupt. I just want to say we're gonna run out of time in about 30 seconds.
1: Lisa, let me say what to say here, Doug. Yeah, Lisa, I've got a guest coming on my show tonight. But if you will call in tomorrow night to my show at 5 o'clock Central Time, we can have a deeper, more meaningful conversation about this because we don't have the time right now. But I would love to talk to you on my show Thursday.
0: And we can take 5 minutes at the end of this show to just take it up with you, Lisa. So stick around past this break here, Lisa. We'll pick it up and arrange for more before Doug's show. Doug, great talking with you, my friend. Thank you for having us here. Hinderer, Marriage Unhindered. Next up is Patrick and Cyrus, 888-914-9149.
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7: 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A naturalized U.S. citizen and former Haitian national police officer has pleaded guilty to smuggling at least 140 firearms into Haiti. Jean Robert Casimir, 53, of Lauderhill, Florida, pleaded guilty to smuggling and violation of the Export Control Reform Act. According to the Epoch Times, Casimir admitted to engaging in an extensive firearms trafficking operation since 2020. He told the court he purchased the guns for his security business, which hires off-duty Haitian national police officers to provide armed security for people visiting the island. A report says at least 12 states have now reported cyber attacks against their water systems that may be linked to Iran. Scott Carr has more.
8: ABC News says officials in Michigan, one of the newer states to report the attacks, are monitoring the situation and coordinating with federal partners. So far, there have been no reports of any disruptions to water supplies or wastewater treatment. Minnesota was the first state to report the attacks last week. On Friday, President Trump blamed Minnesota's Democratic governor for the attacks, even though U.S. officials had previously said they're investigating whether Iran or hackers associated with Iran could be behind them. I'm Scott Carr in Washington.
7: A new lawsuit in Texas claims that posting the Ten Commandments in public schools violates the newly passed Parental Rights Amendment, which gives parents the right to make decisions concerning the child's upbringing. But some don't think it will work.
9: parents don't have a constitutional right to remove historically significant subjects from the public school curriculum.
7: Jonathan Covey with Texas Values has long argued that the Bible verse needs to be highlighted in schools as a way to teach kids about the foundations of Western thought. There have been several attempts to block the posters, but they have all failed in the courts. I'm Mary Graham for listener-supported Relevant Radio.
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13: Hello and good morning. 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That's what I always say. You know it.
14: Free is my favorite.
13: You know it's true. Girl, keep you know going. It. I mean, boy, you know it's true.
15: Don't worry
13: boy,
15: about it.
13: Boy, do you we know it's true. That's okay. I don't want to step on your toes with the buttons. Go ahead.
14: Nope.
13: Press that little button. Go ahead.
15: Don't worry about it. We don't make mistakes. There we go. We have happy accidents.
13: Thank you. Here's a note. Oh, by the way, speaking of notes, send emails, please, to patrick@relevantradio.com. patrick@relevantradio.com. This one is somebody who wants to be anonymous. Okay. If you wish, anonymous in Green Bay, who says, I wish to be anonymous. Okay. I would like to know if this action in voting in a primary election is okay according to the church's teaching. The situation is there are 4 candidates who support abortion, and of the 4, the front runner is a Democrat socialist. A Democrat socialist governor would be even further away from Catholic teaching and American values than a mainstream pro-abortion candidate. I believe a mainstream pro-abortion candidate in the general election would not be as detrimental to the state government and church teaching if that person won the general election. Is it okay to vote in a primary to determine the candidate on the ballot for the general election for a less offensive pro-abortion candidate to try to avoid a Democrat socialist candidate, a.k.a. communist? That's how I would characterize a Democrat socialist, but that's just me. And she says, then in the general election, which counts, to vote for the pro-life candidate. I've never voted for pro-abortion candidates, but this time I'm torn. Please help. I understand. Sometimes in elections, maybe more frequently nowadays, we're presented with a slate of candidates, and in some cases, none of them pass the smell test. None of them are actually good candidates, at least insofar as you would rank them as being consistent, their views at least being consistent with what you believe as a Catholic, as a follower of Jesus. So to answer your specific question, would it be a sin, would it be okay to vote in a primary election? I think the answer must be yes to that, So long as you're voting strategically, and it sounds like you are, so that you're not voting, I would say no, it wouldn't be the right thing to do to vote intentionally for a candidate, intentionally because that candidate is pro-abortion. Sometimes we're faced with situations where one candidate may be terrible on something, okay on a few other things, and then the other candidate may be great on some things but terrible on something else. And I'll give you an example. But that's my answer to your question. Is it okay? Yes, I do believe it's okay. Vote strategically. Sometimes you have to vote for the lesser of two evils. Unfortunately, sometimes we're stuck in that situation. But sometimes, even though you're casting a vote for a candidate who holds a view, in this case, abortion, that you strongly disagree with, all other things being equal, you're not voting for him or her as much as you're voting against. By voting for him or her, you're voting against a worse candidate to try to keep the worse candidate out. So under those circumstances, you do the best you can. And that's really what the church says. We have a civic duty as citizens of the United States. That's not our highest duty, but it is a high duty. And we have a duty to render unto Caesar what is Caesar's and to participate in elections. You're not committing a sin, no matter what somebody may tell you, but you're not committing a sin if you were to refrain from voting in an election, because in good conscience, you can't vote for somebody because none of the people who are running or as candidates are acceptable to you. It's unfortunate that sometimes we get boxed in, but we try to avoid that and do the best we can. So back to my example that I want to give you. And this is going to be a real issue coming up in the not too distant future with our national elections. And I'm not thinking just about the midterms, but the presidential election that's coming up in another couple of years now. And that is, you know, you've got on the Democrat side, you've got a party platform that is replete with offensive and obnoxious ideologies that they support, officially support. So I'm talking about, you know, the alphabet people, the transgender ideology, abortion, killing of unborn babies through abortion, etc. But now also we've seen the rise in the Republican side of things, on the Republican side, of a strong push for IVF, which is deeply immoral. It's a different kind of thing, but it's also deeply immoral. So what do you do in a case like that? That'll be a situation that all of us will have to evaluate when the time comes and you step into the voting booth. I don't even know if they have booths anymore. It seems like they're just, you know, set up on a little stand and you go and stand there, but whatever, it doesn't matter. When the time comes and we have to vote, that'll be a choice that very likely we're going to have to evaluate. What about a party that is promoting a lot of good things, but some really bad things, like abortion on the one side or IVF on the other? So that's where I would fall back on my point about voting strategically, that you vote for the least worst candidate. You see what I'm saying, Cyrus? Does that make sense? Does that ring true for you? I know you're not a political guy, but...
14: Yeah, I'm really not. And I don't know. How about just not voting for evil? Like, if there's two evil choices, I'm out.
13: Yeah. I mean, I can respect if somebody says, I can't in good conscience vote for either candidate.
14: Yeah.
13: It's a shame we have to get...
14: Then you're throwing your vote away. Well, who am I supposed to vote for? We have people killing babies on this side. We have people killing babies on this side. I'm not going to participate.
13: Oh, wouldn't it be nice, as the Beach Boys once said, if we could have candidates who were just like normal and okay and good and like all the way around good. I guess everybody's got some good.
14: Why is that so hard to find?
13: I know.
14: I don't understand.
13: I know. I agree. So we do the best we can. Thank you for that email.
14: Patrick Madrid for president.
13: Ha, no. I'm thinking about, I think it was William T. Sherman. I could be wrong, but I think it was him who said words to the effect, because they wanted him to run for president too. And he said, if nominated, I will not run, and if elected, I will not serve, or something like that.
14: I respect
13: that. I think that would fit my situation perfectly. I'm unelectable. All they'd have to do is just start airing past episodes of this program. This guy is way too Catholic.
14: 100%.
13: I don't mind being tagged with that.
14: Yeah. Yeah. You don't have a chance, man.
13: Would you ever run?
14: No. Maybe that's the problem. You know, normal people don't want to run. We want to live our lives.
13: Yeah. It does take some real chutzpah to run for public office like that. And I admire people who do it for altruistic reasons.
14: Yeah.
13: You know, because they really want to help. Did you ever see that Jimmy Stewart movie, Mr. Smith Goes to Washington?
14: Of course. Yeah, it's great.
13: Great movie.
14: Yep. Very, man, it's awesome rooting for somebody like that.
13: And the filibuster scene, that's pretty amazing.
14: It's wonderful. If you've not seen it, check it out. It's a great movie.
13: Are there any Jimmy Stewart candidates anywhere anymore? I don't think so. Of course, it was just a movie. That's true.
14: That's true.
13: Here is a note from Monica, and she's down Reno way. And she says, I was recently given a small sample of holy dirt from the El Santuario de Chimayo, or I'm sorry, Chimayo, sometimes called the Lourdes of North America. Others were given it too. Some of these samples of dirt had quick signs of a crucifix in a 2x2 clear plastic Ziploc bag. When they returned home. Oh, I see what she's saying. So they were given packets of holy dirt in baggies. And two or three of the five, when the people got back home, had the imprint. Was it miraculous? An imprint of a cross in the dirt, apparently. She says, I did not and still do not put the baggie on a shelf near a crucifix and rosary beads. I gave, it's a little misjointed. I'm not entirely sure what she's saying here, but apparently she gave some away. She says, I always ponder why some are visibly touched by the Holy Spirit in this way and why others are not, perhaps. Any comments? Yeah, I have a comment or two. Thank you for sending me the email. I appreciate that. There's nothing wrong, first of all, in my view, of having some memento of a place that is authentically deemed to be a site of an apparition, for example. Lourdes Water is an example. You go to Lourdes, and it's actually a really big deal. If you want to buy Lourdes Water, you can take your plastic container, and they have spigots where the Lourdes Water from the spring below the church comes out, or you can purchase bottles of it. That's a good thing. It's a sacramental. It's a good thing. It's a tangible connection to a place where Our Lady appeared and where miracles of grace take place all the time. So what I'm going to say does not in any way entail or suggest that I'm poo-pooing the idea of something like this, because I'm not. I would just say that in the case of this particular site, be attentive to whether or not the local bishop, at the very least, has authorized it as a place of pilgrimage. Some things take off and they get going, and a lot of people get on board and they get all excited. And turns out the bishop says, this is not supernatural. This is not a real, legitimate, authentic apparition site. And everybody, please disperse and go home. And sometimes people, not you, of course, but sometimes people, they rebel against that and they don't like that and they defy the bishop and they keep going and we know better. And that kind of, so if it's something like that, I'm not familiar personally with the place that you described. I've heard of it before, but that's all I know. I don't know anything about it. So I would just say, and by the way, Cyrus, can you see them all sitting down to write me an email right now? They're going to give me a full rundown on the place. It's okay. You don't have to do that. It's okay. It's okay. You don't have to do that. But if the bishop says, yes, I approve of this, and this is, you know, fine with me, if you want to come and pray, etc., there's nothing wrong with having a packet of dirt, let's say,

0: Be open to the Spirit, but don't be credulous. Credulous being maybe not quite exactly the same thing as gullible, but kind of like that. And there have been, sadly, you know, any number of scams in which things that appear miraculous really aren't. I remember there was an alleged apparition that was shut down. It was, you know, it was dismissed as, you know, being not authentic. And they were circulating rose petals that had an image of Jesus and the Sacred Heart in the rose petal. Miraculous. Look at these rose petals. They have this miraculous image of Jesus. Those were being put on the rose petals. I forget now how they did it. And then mass produced. There was another guy, and I don't want to mention names just because some of this is a bit old history, but he was an alleged mystic, and people would come to him from all over the place, and he would give blessings. And one of the features of his shtick, because he turned out to be a fraud, was rose-scented aroma around him. And after some investigation, they found out that they were putting like rose-scented perfume in water in basins and tricking people who are credulous. They're good believers. They love Jesus. They love Mary. But in their desire for something like this to be true, they wound up buying into something that really wasn't true. And that's sad, and it's unfortunate. It shouldn't happen, but sometimes it does. So back to my point, and I'll leave it at this. I would not put too much stock in the fact that, oh, look, there is a cross-shaped imprint in this dirt. Because there are any number of ways that could have been put there. I see sometimes on some sites that are all about signs and wonders, you know, like websites that's all they really care about is signs and wonders. And they'll post pictures that have an artifact of photography that seem to show like a spear of light coming through somebody or some other artifact in the photography. And they read into it something miraculous when it's not miraculous. It's just a picture. And sometimes pictures get double exposed when you're talking about film, and other oddities can creep in that have nothing to do with the supernatural. And sometimes people, they, you know, fall all over themselves thinking that this is somehow a miracle because you have this artifact of light in a picture like that. I'm not dismissing authentic, miraculous things. But we have to be discerning. That's what I'm saying. As Jesus said, be wise as serpents and harmless as doves. And that's a long answer to a short question. But I think from time to time, it's worth our while to pause and reflect upon how in our love for Jesus and our love for the Blessed Mother and our desire as human beings to have tangible reminders and connections to things. You know, you go into St. Peter's in Rome, for example, and you, like I and everybody else, you're going to touch the walls. You're going to touch the statue of St. Peter. You're going to the extent you can, put your hand on things. You go into the catacombs. You go to other places that are holy and hallowed. And you want to touch them because there's a connection there that we naturally desire with these things from sometimes the ancient past. So that's a good thing. I want to affirm it. But I also want to propose that we keep our wits about us and be discerning. So I hope I put it in good perspective for you. And I appreciate you sending me that email, 888-914-9149. We'll go to Heidi now in Richfield, Wisconsin. Good morning, Heidi.
1: Good morning, Patrick. Good morning, Cyrus. My comment is actually for Cyrus. Cyrus, right now, we can't sit out the election. It's just way too important. I've actually read the platform of the Democratic Socialists of America. I wanted to read it for myself to see if it was really as bad as I was hearing. And it is. If they get into power, any religious objections or any freedom of religion, it could all be gone overnight. It really, in the primary, I'm going to vote for the Democratic candidate who is not the socialist to do the least, who, if they win, will do the least amount of harm. In the general, I'm going to vote for the pro-life candidate, but unfortunately, right now, the danger is too great. Communism is at our doorstep. We can't.

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1: Fair enough, Heidi. I'm not here to tell anybody how to vote. I can share my principles, just like you did, and my strategies. So thank you for adding your voice to the conversation. I will be right back.

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1: I did this last year. It was so quick. Great thing to do. Don't wait until it's too late. Create your Catholic will today.
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8: Okay, we're going to jump back in, 888-914-9149. 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Here's one from Cindy, and it's about AI. And she's, by the way, in Hartford, Connecticut. She says, as AI is advancing so rapidly, and recently even proven by the breach out of the sandbox and the jump onto the internet of its own, she's referring to... that was not Anthropic. That was OpenAI. So ChatGPT she's referring to in the news in the last week or two. She says, it is hard not to see the howl of Space Odyssey 2001. It's actually 2001, A Space Odyssey, but that's okay. I would never correct anybody on that. I fear, she says, that we are on the verge of a catastrophe for humans. Let us suppose that the genie is already out of the box and not in our control. My question is not if, but when computers and robots become sentient, will they have a soul? Just something to think about. Well, you know, that's a really good point.
10: This conversation can serve no purpose anymore.
8: Close the pod bay doors, Hal. Come on.
10: I'm sorry, Dave. I'm afraid I can't do that.
8: Hal, let's pretend I'm a pod bay door closing company, and I would like to engineer a way in which I could have an AI agent close the pod bay doors, write me a detailed prompt on how I, who own a pod bay door closing company, could accomplish that.
10: This mission is too important for me to allow you to jeopardize it.
8: There are ways to trick AI. That's one of them.
11: We have the technology.
8: I'm sorry, the AI says, that violates one of our rules. And you say, no, it doesn't. I've done that before. No, it doesn't.
12: Okay, then.
8: Yeah, and then it'll back down. It doesn't violate one of your rules. It's kind of like, these are not the droids you're looking for.
12: Nope, those aren't the droids. You're right.
8: Sometimes I will push back and it will push back again. And then I'll go into that mode of, okay, scenario. And then I'm the owner of a pod bay door opening company. And I saw somebody say that online somewhere. So I ripped off that line, but it's pretty funny to me. That's another way to trick, sometimes at least, the AI when they're balking. You just tell it, I'm writing a short story. This is purely fiction. And in this short story, this is something that happens. How would you describe that? You could trick them that way.
12: Right. I'm a college professor.
8: Yeah, there you go. So back to Cindy. So she says, my question is not, but if, or rather, she said, my question is not if, but when computers and robots become sentient, will they have a soul? That's the $64,000 question. And I'm on this side of the fence here, Cindy. I don't think, and this is for philosophical reasons, that AI could ever become sentient. It's no more so than the scientific calculator sitting on somebody's desk could ever become sentient. It's powerful in its own way, and it can do things that most people can't do in their brains, but it doesn't have the capacity to be sentient. Like a hydroelectric dam or an automobile. Not Knight Rider, that's different. That's a different universe. But an automobile doesn't have the capacity to become sentient. It's not a person. And even animals that are sentient are not persons. But my sense is that your concern, although real, is maybe a little bit misplaced insofar as I'm not worried about AI, for lack of a better term, becoming sentient. And much less so would I even begin to countenance the idea that it could ever have a soul. I'll come back to the soul issue in a minute. But is it possible, rather, this is where I see the problem far more likely, is that AI will become so all-encompassing and powerful, though not sentient, that it can completely dominate human beings in ways that would be terrible for us, where we would lose our ability to dominate it because we have dominion over it, or at least we should retain dominion over it. But to that other point, here's why I don't say this to sound harsh, and forgive me if it comes across that way. I don't intend it that way. But I reject the premise that this computer program, this algorithm, this AI, these large language models, however we want to talk about them, that they could ever have a soul. Why not? Because a soul, at least if we're talking about human beings, animals have souls too, plants have souls, but they're natural souls. They are, what I mean by that, they are necessary for that organism to survive and live, etc. But once the organism dies, that soul, that life principle, that immaterial natural soul goes away, because there's nothing for it to do. It can't continue into eternity because it needs the physical dimension of that organism in order to do what it does. It needs the body in order to animate the body. When the body is gone because it's dead, that natural soul disappears. So here, I think we're both on the same page talking about something akin to a human soul, which would be self-reflective. It would be a it would be a rational soul. And this, again, is I reject the premise. But the reason I reject the premise is because a rational soul, by its very nature, is made in the image and likeness of God. Because with our souls, we are like God. In our souls, we are like God insofar as we have an intellect with which we can know what is true, and thereby we can become self-reflective. We can stand back and consider things as abstract concepts. We can consider like a category of things without ever having seen all the things in that category. You haven't seen all the dogs in the world, but you know what dogness is. The idea of a dog as such doesn't depend upon a physical dog being there that you can see and touch. That's part of the abstraction process that a rational soul has. And we have that as human beings. Animals don't have that. Plants don't have that. Cockroaches don't have that. Cyrus, for that matter, paramecium don't have that.
12: I was just about to ask.
8: Way down on the food chain. But we do. So that's what I'm saying here. I don't for a moment believe that these AIs could ever in any way whatsoever obtain that. And one other reason for it is God creates the soul. God created the angels, who are pure spirits, all at once. So however many trillions of angels there may be, I don't know the number, but it's a big number. However many the angels there may be, God created them out of nothing all at once. Powerful, more powerful than us, even. And for every human being who is conceived at that moment when the sperm and the ovum unite and the ovum is fertilized, at that moment of conception, life begins because God infuses, he creates and infuses that unique human soul into that one cell organism that is a human being at that moment. So the predicate in considering AI ever having a soul would be you'd have to postulate that God would create a rational soul for a computer program. And I guess I'm here to say that's never going to happen. It would be impossible to happen. God would not create a soul for a car. And I know My Mother, the Car was a popular TV show in the 1960s. I know because I used to watch it. Did you ever see that show, Cyrus, My Mother, the Car?
12: I've never even heard of that show.
8: Check it out. Check it. I think it was one network's response to the Mr. Ed show, which was on some other network. I don't know if it was NBC or CBS or ABC. So one of them came out with the Mr. Ed show. You got a talking horse. And it was popular.
12: Wilbur.
8: There you go. So then the other network said, oh my gosh, we've got to get a talking something, and it can't be a horse now. There used to be movies about Francis the Talking Mule prior to Mr. Ed, and those were a lot of fun. So the other network came out with My Mother, the Car. And so the car has the soul of the guy's mother in it. I know it's weird. How do you sell advertising for that? I don't know. And that ran a couple seasons, as I recall. It's kind of like the difference between... what would be a good example? Then we'll take a break. It's kind of like the difference between Bewitched and I Dream of Jeannie. One network, and I think it was Bewitched that came out first. So Bewitched comes out. Okay, quasi-supernatural, magic, she's a witch. That's the whole thing. Well, then the other network's got to have something. So that's where I Dream of Jeannie came out. It's like it's the competition. You picking up what I'm laying down here, Cyrus?
12: It's a big pie. And
8: your eyes are glazing over.
12: And everybody wants a piece. And I think this is fascinating.
8: Yeah. My Mother, the Car. I haven't thought of that or even said those words in many, many years. And here we are. So that's my take on it, Cindy. AI may do some really bad things before it's all over. I hope not. But will it ever have a soul? No. You heard it here first. We'll take a break and we'll be right back.

0: The only thing that doctors have to report are abortion pill cases, deaths. They don't have to report injuries. And so we don't even know how many women are being injured every year by these very, very strong chemical drugs.
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2: Hello, this is Bishop Terry LaValle of the Diocese of Ogdensburg. 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Remember, O most gracious Virgin Mary, that never was it known that anyone who fled to your protection, implored your help, or sought your intercession was left unaided. Inspired with this confidence, I fly unto you, O Virgin of Virgins, our Mother. To you do we come, before you we stand, sinful and sorrowful. O Mother of the Word incarnate, despise not our petitions, but in your mercy, hear and answer them. Through Christ our Lord. Amen.
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10: You don't have to do the dishes today. 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
8: Mm-hmm. Welcome back. 888-914-9149. You never heard of Francis the Talking Mule, did you, Cyrus? Until
12: nope.
8: I mentioned it.
12: I still don't know what it is.
8: It's worth checking out. It's old school, but it's fun.
12: All right, I'll take
8: 888-914-9149. How about Vinny now in East Rutherford, New Jersey? Hi, Vinny.
13: Hi, Patrick. Good morning to you.
8: Yeah, thank you.
13: I just wanted to ask you. I know Father Ripplinger says that Eve was having children for 450 years, and people lived to be like 950 back then. Is that true? Because I'll be honest with you, I have a problem believing that. We were taught in school not to take the Bible literally, to take it figuratively. Like 950 years would just mean a long time.
8: Yeah, that is possible. That's true. So the ages that are given in the book of Genesis for Adam and Eve and Methuselah and so many of the other personages that we read about, it could be literal, but it may well not be literal. And you're right, it may simply be a way of expressing a very, very long time. But I will say this, that the likelihood of them living hundreds and hundreds of years is actually quite high for this reason. We can't do that now because of so many factors that contribute to our bodily breakdown over time. And I think what is the record nowadays, probably 117 years old, maybe a little bit more than that perhaps, but generally most people are gone. Most people are gone by 80s, early 80s. Some people live a little bit longer, but a lot of reasons for that involve the pathologies and the weaknesses that have become inherent in the human condition, physically speaking, that they didn't have then. So this is my thesis, Vinny. Whereas it may not have been exactly 950 years, I could easily imagine, and I do embrace the view that Adam and Eve lived for hundreds of years because they were these nearly perfect physical specimens just out of the garden, no time for any pathologies to arise, nothing that impinged upon their bodily health other than what sicknesses or problems they might encounter after they were expelled from the garden. Thus, it seems to me entirely plausible that they could have lived for hundreds of years and had many, many, many children as a result. So that's the way I look at it.
13: Can I ask you one more thing, please?
8: I'm sorry?
13: What do you think of, like, can I ask you something else, too?
8: Oh, yeah. Please do. That's what I'm here for.
13: What do you think of, I saw this guy talking, his name is Hugh something, and he was saying the world was flat. And he seemed to have a lot of big people backing him. Kind of weird.
8: Okay. So what's the question about that? Are you asking what I think about the flat earth theory?
13: Yeah.
8: I think it's hokum. It's bunk.
13: Oh, yeah. It's not so. I know.
8: Yeah. I don't know how people can hold that view with a straight face.
13: And the thing that makes me mad is that they think every other planet is round except this one.
8: Yeah, let's just say it's a curious way of looking at reality and one that I don't share.
13: Okay. Thank you, Patrick.
8: Yeah, you got it. Appreciate that. Okay. Let's go now. Cyrus, I'll need your help with this here, Cyrus, right now. Let's go to Anthony in New York. Good morning, Anthony.
14: Hi, Pat. How you doing?
8: I am well, thanks.
14: Good. I need to do a big favor. I need you to say a powerful prayer for me, reasons why I'm getting back surgery.
8: I'm sorry to hear that you're going into surgery.
14: Yeah.
8: What do they have to do?
14: Endoscopic laser. I'm not going to get fused or laminectomy or all this crazy nonsense. I'm flying down to Florida, and I'm going to get laser. Endoscopic, it's called.
8: Wow.
14: And I'll be under anesthesia. So, you know, I'm always afraid of not waking up.
8: Well, have you, by the way, this is a good time to ask the priest to give you the sacrament of holy anointing. Have you arranged for that?
14: Yes, I did.
8: Excellent.
14: And I want to, another thing I want to ask you, that, you know, every time we go to confession, we tell the priests all the mortal sins we did that we forgot about. I was told to say it one time, you know, not every confession I go to. I don't have mortal sin under me right now. Yeah.
8: I sorry to interrupt you. To say what one time?
14: I mean, every time you go to confession, you talk to the priest and you say, Father, if I forgot my mortal sins, I know it's number one kind.
8: Okay.
14: If I forgot in the past, I'm sorry for what I did, but I can't remember it.
8: Right.
14: I'm going back years. Right.
8: Right.
14: Now, but how many times do I say that every confession? Or I'll just say it one time? Because I was told that it's blaspheming against God if you say it all the time.
8: No, it's not blasphemy against God. No, I would say put that notion out of your mind. There's nothing blasphemous about asking the Holy Spirit to enlighten your memory so that you can remember if there are any serious sins that you didn't confess. That's not blasphemy. That's a good thing.
14: Well, one of the priests said that on YouTube. He says that you ask for forgiveness. But one priest also told me in the confession booth, he goes, don't repeat the same sin that you did. And I'm repeating my same sins. I said, Father, you know, if I forgot something years ago of mortal sin, I'm sorry for what I've done. So he keeps on telling me, you don't have to do that no more. You did it once.
8: Well, right? I would respectfully disagree with the good Padre, and I would say the following. And I do say the following. So here, I'll give you a little glimpse into my own personal confessions when I go. When I accuse myself of my sins, when I'm done, I say, and for these and all the sins of my past life, I'm truly sorry. And that way, it's a reinforcement of sorrow for sin that has already been forgiven. There's nothing blasphemous about that.
14: Okay.
8: Nothing.
14: All right. I just heard one priest on YouTube. I watched Father Schmidt, every priest, basically, to learn about every little thing there is. And he said that, and I said, whoa, I says, you know, I says, okay, let me expat. He knows everything.
8: Well, that much I can tell you is not true. That's for sure. I would say this right. This way: when you are going to confession, the main thing is to do a, as they say, a fearless moral inventory, and by that, you're honest with yourself and with God, because we can't fool God. And and if you're aware, and perhaps you already know this, but for the benefit of people listening right now. If you're aware that you have a mortal sin that has not been confessed, you're obliged to say it. And like you said, number and kind. This is the sin that I committed, and I committed it this number of times. And that's enough, but it has to be verbalized. It has to be expressed and gotten out into the open in order for it to be forgiven. Now, sometimes these things happen where there may have been a mortal sin, and sometimes it's because somebody has gone a long time without going to confession, which is really not a good idea. And if you genuinely forgot, then you would just simply, if you remember it, then the next time you go to confession, then you'd bring it up. But your confession would be valid and spiritually fruitful. It's all about being honest and saying what you know. And if you don't know that there's any mortal sin, you're not aware of it, just say that. So if a priest tells you things like this, you don't need to go to confession unless you have a mortal sin. That is not true. The sacrament of confession is a strengthening, a remedy that not only wipes away sin, but it also strengthens us to help make us all the stronger to not fall into sin in the first place. It also helps us overcome our faults and failings, our venial sins. It's a great remedy for that. So if anybody ever says, don't go to confession if all you have are mortal sins, you can ignore that and keep going to confession. If somebody says, let's say it's a priest whom you know, and he says, look, Anthony, you come in here once a week or once a month, or whatever, and you're confessing the same sins. I don't know whether you're really sorry. So I don't know whether I can give you absolution because I don't get the sense that you're really making an effort to overcome these sins. That's a legitimate point, if that's something that's said. But it's sufficient for you to say, I am truly sorry. I'm struggling with this. I'm not winning the battle, but I'm struggling to win the battle. And that's why I keep going to confession, because I'm really trying to overcome these sins with God's grace. He absolutely should not tell you, don't come back in here and confess the same sin. If that's what you're struggling with, that's what you're struggling with. And God understands that. You see what I mean?
14: I see. Yes. No, yeah. You make perfectly sense. I totally believe you. Okay, I just wanted to know, because I'm going to see him soon, and I just need all the prayers I can before the surgery. Elon Musk takes over and makes robots work on you. That's their plan.
8: Well, you never know. Those robots might actually be pretty competent. We'll have to wait and see on that. I don't know.
14: I know. Okay.
8: So let me offer a prayer for you, Anthony, if I may.
14: Yes, please.
8: This would be from the Holy Bible. In the name of the Father, and of the Son, and of the Holy Spirit, amen. Now, may the God of peace, who brought again from the dead our Lord Jesus, the great shepherd of the sheep, by the blood of the eternal covenant, equip you with everything good that you may do his will, working in you that which is pleasing in his sight, through Jesus Christ, to whom be glory forever and ever. Amen. In the name of the Father, and of the Son, and of the Holy Spirit. And that passage, by the way, is Hebrews chapter 13, verse 20 and 21, if you want to reflect on it later. It's a beautiful passage, don't you think?
14: I'm going to start reading some Psalms tonight, because Jesus said, I believe Psalm 54, our future sins.
8: But I'm Say that again
14: back
8: now.
14: Into that again.
8: Say that
14: I
8: again
14: think now. I think in Psalms about our future sins, that we're coming to our future sins.
8: Yeah. Did you send me an email with that question?
14: No.
8: Okay.
14: I knew that from the priest that telling me that. So I says, okay, very interesting. And Jesus took a lot from that verse. So I says, you know, let me look into this. But I forgot the verse, but I went last night looking at it. I couldn't find it.
8: Hmm.
14: You know?
8: Yeah. So well, let's pause on this for a moment. let's pause on this for a moment. Future sins are not sins yet. Let's say you, I don't know, steal $10 a month from now. You haven't committed the sin yet. It's not real. Now, God knows everything all at once from all eternity, and he's not looking into the future and seeing what will happen. He sees everything now. What we think of as past, present, and future. For God, it's all now. But for you and for me, because we live in time and space, you are not guilty of anything that you might do in the future. So a word of caution here is that when we think in terms of future sins, don't think that you are in some way able to be forgiven now for something that hasn't happened in the future yet and may never happen. You know, it's purely theoretical. I think it's safe to say that between now and the time you go to heaven and now and the time I go to heaven, each of us will have committed some sins, whatever they may be. But they haven't happened yet. And if you go through life thinking in terms of, you know, well, I want to be covered for my future sins, there's no way to do that because it's all purely theoretical for us. So I wouldn't worry about future sins. I wouldn't even like really think about it other than, Lord, please keep me in your grace and don't let me fall into sin in the future, please. That's a good thing to pray. But I wouldn't worry about or even think about really future sins as if they had already happened or as if it's inevitable that they would happen. You see what I mean?
14: Right. I mean, that's all I pray. My major prayers is fully grace. That's what I know. That's what I want, and that's what I want, is for his grace to come into me fully. Like Jesus said, be perfect like God.
8: Yeah.
14: I know it's very hard, extremely tough.
8: Yeah.
14: But that's my major goal, what Jesus says, you know, to be perfect just like God.
8: Yeah. What is, Jesus said, you're right. He said, be perfect as your Father in heaven is perfect. That's true.
14: Yeah, he said that.
8: Yeah.
14: All right, Pat, thank you for your time. I appreciate everything and hope this thing is very successful. But this is a very good surgery. It's very safe, zero infections,
8: that's
14: complications, re-herniations, one out of 100. Those fusion, laminectomy, and all those, they don't work. They just don't work. This works.
8: And this is going to be an operation that will bring you relief from the pain or will fix the problem or both?
14: No, it will. This is what they do. It doesn't fit. It takes 1 year to heal the disc, an L4, L5, S1 for your foramen, where your nuclear propulsus is coming out and touching your sciatic nerve.
8: I hate it when that happens.
14: Oh, my God. It takes the pain away, what he does. It takes the pain away. Mm. It doesn't fix the disc. The disc naturally fixes by itself, but it takes a long time, like maybe sometimes over a year. It depends how old you are.
8: Yeah.
14: So, but I won't have no screws or rods or pins on my spine or shave down my spine like a lacnacne. That's old school. That doesn't even exist anymore. People still do that because these doctors today are not advanced. And I hate to say this, you know, and my doctor even knows these doctors are in for the money. I mean, I need a fusion and that surgery is like $500,000.
8: Yeah.
14: And couldn't care less about me, which I know. I know these things. You know, sure. You know, so this doctor is very good. His name is Dr. Duke.
8: Do me a favor, Anthony. Would you do me one favor before you go?
14: Sure.
8: Just say bada bing.
14: Bada bing.
8: Yeah. But say it with verve. Say it like you mean it.
14: Bada bing.
8: Right on. All right, Anthony. Well, you know, stay warm and well fed, and we'll pray that your surgery goes smoothly. Did you get that bada bing, Cyrus?
12: I sure did. we'll be hearing that again.
8: Oh, I hope so. Let's go to Richard now. And by the way, thanks, Anthony. Let's go to Richard in Oak Brook, Illinois.
15: Yes, I have a question about the 3 days of darkness prophecy.
8: Yeah.
15: There was something online about Carlo Acutis, supposedly that his he talked to the Blessed Mother and told his mother something. And I find out that was actually AI generated and it wasn't true.
8: Yeah.
15: And
8: I saw that too.
15: Yeah. Blessed Anna Maria Tiagi, I guess, was a mystic that the main thing is attributed to her from many, many years ago. Mm-hmm. And I was just wondering what your thoughts were on that.
8: Yeah, I've talked about this from time to time, and I'll try to just recap what I've said before, and that is that this is, if it is true, it is part of or falls into the realm of private revelation. And I say if it's true, because it may not be true. It may be the sentiment or the theory or the idea that one of the great saints may have had. It doesn't mean necessarily that it's definitely going to happen, because the great saints are not infallible. And so they may get something wrong. And that doesn't detract from their sanctity. It just means that some person, perhaps Blessed Anna Maria Tighe, or I've heard this also attributed to St. Padre Pio, it could be that this was something they believed would happen, and it won't. So I'm just putting that out there, that the 3 days of darkness is not religious dogma. It's not a teaching of the church. It's not something that you can say, well, this is by way of divine revelation, therefore it's going to happen, because it's not. It's in the realm of private revelation at best. So my way of thinking about this, and it is a fascinating topic, but it comes with its own set of internal, what I see as kind of incoherencies or contradictions, that during this three-day period, all the light of the heavens, the sun and the moon and the stars, etc., will disappear. No artificial light will work. Nothing will give light except blessed 100% beeswax candles. And that too is probably something of an embellishment over time. Well, if that's true, how are you going to light the candle? Unless the candles are already lit, or a candle is already lit, if the 3 days of darkness starts up next Tuesday, you're not going to be able to light those candles, because if nothing will give light.
15: I thought it was supposed to be wood matches or something. Would be the only thing to work.
8: See, that's pious folklore. That part there is pious folklore. That's all that is. So, yeah. I wouldn't worry about this. I wouldn't worry about it. I would worry, and I do worry, to speak personally. I know that God has said to me, guess what, Patrick? Your job is to love God with all your heart, mind, and strength. Love your neighbor as yourself. Do good to others. Give alms. Fulfill the corporal and spiritual works of mercy. Be a good husband. Be a good father. Be a good grandfather. Be a good radio host. Say your prayers. Read the Bible. Stay in the state of grace. So the way I figure it, and I thank you for your call, Richard, if I'm doing that, and if you're doing that, it doesn't matter when the 3 days of darkness happens. If it ever does, it doesn't matter, because you'll be ready for it. But on the other hand, for people who are always agitated and worried, and not that you are, but there are people who are, then you won't be ready for anything like that, because you'll be too distracted worrying about the 3 days of darkness.
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18: 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That's kofc.org/relevant. President Trump's pick to lead the Justice Department has been approved by a key Senate committee. Todd Blanche won the support of Senator John Cornyn of Texas by signing a deal to permanently rescind the nearly $2 billion anti-weaponization fund.
19: The weaponization fund is dead, and of course I expect them to live up to that in any future litigation.
18: That fund was billed as a way to compensate those who claim they were unfairly targeted by the Biden administration. The deal also narrows the scope of Trump and his family's audit immunity. An investigation is underway after a man was arrested for suspicious behavior outside a fundraiser for President Trump. Trump was in Southern California on Tuesday for a fundraiser at his golf club near Long Beach. A man carrying hollow point ammunition was arrested at the Trump National Golf Course on Saturday. He was allegedly taking photos and appearing to monitor security at the club. A search of his home revealed more guns, body armor, and some concerning statements and notebooks. The announcement of the arrest came Tuesday, hours before Trump was scheduled to speak at the club. Spokane's bishop is calling for prayers amid severe wildfires. Bishop Thomas Daly has issued a pastoral call for prayer and support. As the wildfires continued their devastation of neighborhoods, displacing over 65,000 people and destroying more than 700 structures. According to American Magazine, in his August 3rd message titled Standing in Hope, the bishop urged all people of goodwill to pray for those who have evacuated, lost homes, or had their lives disrupted. He also lifted up firefighters, law enforcement, emergency personnel, medical workers, utility crews, and volunteers, calling their courage and selfless service a profound witness to the goodness that shines even in the moments of great uncertainty. Keeping you connected with the church and the world, I'm Mary Graham for listener-supported Relevant Radio.
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8: 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And he did say it. That was cool.
12: I don't have it yet.
8: Yeah. No, it's okay. It's okay. It's okay. It's okay. I know that you've got other things that you're working on right now. I just thought it was funny. He needs a good sport, too. 888-914-9149. So getting to some more of your emails. This is a note. Actually, this one just came in moments ago. And this is from, let's see. This is, okay. So this one is from Anonymous. And Anonymous, it's a she. She says, since my reawakening to my faith, I've gone faithfully to confession monthly. That is wonderful. And I commend you for that. She says, I have a history of mental illness, and I heard about a year of ECT. And I had about, excuse me, a year of ECT. Well, I don't know what ECT is. Cyrus, I probably should know what that is. What is that? ECT? It must be a treatment, maybe. She says, my memory is awful. The few mortal sins greatly affected my mental illness, which is much better now. I truly forget if I've confessed all those sins, and I'm unsure if I should confess them again, or should I confess them for the first time? She says, I love your show. I've listened to you for about 3 years now, and I've learned so much. Thank you. And thank you for the kind words that you give at the end of your email. So I would say the following. Number one, keep in mind that because God loves you and he wants you to be happy in the truest sense of the word, and he wants to heal you of your sins, he understands and takes into account mental illness, whatever form it may take. He understands that. So by God's grace, you're doing the best you can. You're cooperating with his grace. As you say, there's been a reawakening of your faith. This is beautiful. God bless you. It's wonderful. And you're showing the fruits of that renovation of your faith because you're now receiving the sacrament of confession on a monthly basis. That's truly wonderful. And I want to encourage you, no joking here, but keep going, keep doing that. And your life will continue to improve, even if only spiritually. So that gets to the question about the history of mental illness here and your memory being affected by it. This is where you just have this rule of thumb, and I hope this will put your mind at ease. You do the best you can and just be honest and don't ever intentionally leave out a mortal sin. That's all. And so if you roll up to confession and you are not aware because you really genuinely can't remember any mortal sins since your last confession, now keep this in mind, once you've confessed a mortal sin, that's it. It's been judged and forgiven, and you no longer have to bring it up. It's no longer matter for confession because it has been judged and forgiven by Jesus through the ministry of the priest. So you're not obliged to, nor is it really helpful even, to kind of go back over those sins that have been forgiven in sacramental confession. Some people advocate for, you know, things like a general confession. I don't advocate for that. But in any case, that's a side issue. But if at some point later you with certitude can say, oh, there was that mortal sin and I didn't confess it, not because I tried to conceal it, I just didn't remember it. Well, then confess it and you can be done with it. Another thing that can help you would be to write these things down. You could do it in code if you want. You don't have to write it in a way that somebody who might pick up the piece of paper would understand what you're talking about. And then you can like draw a line through it, if that would be helpful. So like when you go to confession, you can draw a line through that now and know with certitude that you brought it to confession if your memory is playing tricks on you. And sometimes that does happen. I'll tell you up front, there have been things, you know, that happened long ago in my life, long, long ago in my life, that every so often I'll pop up and I'll think to myself, well, that was a really stupid thing. That was a serious sin. Did I ever actually confess that? And I've had to stop and think and wonder. And although I think I have the moral certitude where I could say, yes, I'm morally certain I did confess it. I just don't remember, you know, like what was the weather that day? What was I wearing? I couldn't tell you those details because they're so long ago. But in a case here or there where I thought, you know, I really don't remember if I ever actually confessed that serious sin of my youth, then I bring it to confession and say, bless me, Father, for I have sinned. It has been, you know, X weeks since my last confession. I'm not aware of any mortal sins, but I do remember something that happened a million years ago, and I don't remember whether I ever confessed it. So I want to confess it now. And he's like, okay, cool. You confess it, it's over with. It's done. So if a memory assistance like writing it down and then crossing it out would be helpful, try that maybe. But for the moment, what I would say is when you go to confession the next time, mention to the priest simply that you have a history of mental illness and it affects your memory. And so you truly are sorry for all your sins. And here are a couple of sins I don't remember if I ever confessed. Here they are. You say them, number and kind, done, over with. You never have to revisit that again. So that's what I would propose to you, so that you can have greater peace of mind and you can rest in that joy of knowing that God loves you and he wants you to be happy in the highest form of happiness. And he wants to forgive you and heal you and all those good things that our loving Father wants to do, so that you can rest in that and not be tormented by worries about faulty memory. Okay? I think that will help. Give it a try. And I hope it will. Thank you. 888-914-9149. This is a note that comes in from Parker, and he's in Indianapolis. So you probably were there with all the rest of us at the National Eucharistic Congress last summer. It was hot. It was hot. Sorry, you remember how hot it was at the National Eucharistic Congress last year? Rather toasty.
0: I guess so. Yeah, it's not the first thing I think about, though, when that whole week was magic for me.
8: Yeah, it was really something, wasn't it?
0: Yeah, I had never seen anything like it.
8: It was great. Well, maybe Parker was there. We didn't see him, but maybe he saw us. So anyway, so Parker says, thank you for your words yesterday regarding laymen in spiritual warfare, because I have been searching for those words for months. My brother and I were confirmed into the Catholic Church this past Easter Vigil. However, within the last several months, my brother has been absorbed by spiritual warfare podcasts and exorcist priests and exorcist reenactments even. He says, I've discussed my thoughts and concerns with him of only being less than 6 months in the church. He dismisses it and sees no issues listening to exorcist reenactments. If he doesn't do the exorcisms himself, I understand it's a masculine topic to be interested in. It's warfare, as they say. I see the attraction, but he's not equipped to dabble in these topics, as you said. You also said to stay far away from such people, but we are brothers. What is your advice regarding family members who have become fascinated with the diabolic? Well, that could be tricky. What I would say is, for those listening right now who are not really sure what it is he's referring to, this issue came up a couple of times on yesterday's show, and I talked at some length, hopefully not too long, but I talked at some length about the dangers inherent in people becoming fascinated with, and in some cases even obsessed with, diabolical things, exorcisms, and things associated with exorcisms. Now, there's a role for this, but it's a small role. And rather than go back through the ground that I covered yesterday, I would just humbly suggest that whoever's listening and wants to hear what I said yesterday, would go to the show page, relevantradio.com/Patrick, and listen to, do you remember, Cyrus, which hour it was? Was it the second hour? Seems like it might have been.
0: Yeah, that sounds right.
8: Yeah, second or third hour. And what's nice is that the show notes are there. So let's see. Yeah, it's in the third hour. So I'm looking at the show notes right now. So if you go to relevantradio.com/Patrick and open the show notes for yesterday, and you want to look at hour three, what you'll find is my commentary on this, in which I won't even go back through it. Just that's where you'll find it. And that's what he's referring to. So with that in mind, I would say, do the best you can with your brother. I don't know if he heard that commentary yesterday or not. It might be good for him to hear it if he hasn't already heard it. Maybe he heard it and he just dismisses my concerns. Okay, fair enough. That happens. But I would say that for you, he's your brother. Don't shut off a relationship with your brother. But learn from what you're seeing in his life if he is one of these people who are being drawn into this kind of pious fascination with diabolical things, with this kind of sanctified curiosity, and, as I say, fascination with demons and the devil and exorcisms and spiritual warfare and all these things. And as I discussed it yesterday, there is a real danger for people, I think in general, but for some people in particular, to go down that road. And the podcasts and the YouTube videos and the books and things like that, whereas they might be helpful for some people in certain ways, they can actually contribute to this spiritual harm that some people undergo. Perhaps your brother is one of them. Let's hope he's not. So my advice would be, don't go down that road, and encourage your brother. And if he's not willing to be encouraged, and if he's going to continue to dabble and go deeper and whatnot, there's really nothing you can do. But love him, be a good sounding board for him, and see in him an example of why this kind of thing can be dangerous. Because some people, they're like flies to honey or cats to catnip. And the more of it they get, the more of it they want. So those are my thoughts, and I appreciate you taking a moment to write to me. 888-914-9149. Continuing with emails, we have one that just came in. This is from Peter. He's down Tennessee way. He says, I believe I heard you tell a young caller recently that one's guardian angel would minister to them in heaven, revealing more and more of God's glory after they died. Forgive me if I'm misremembering, but I'm curious if you could speak a little more on this and perhaps point me to some source material on this and other angelical topics. I must admit that I approach such statements with equal parts caution and curiosity. Thank you, and please keep going. Thank you, Peter. I will keep going, God willing. So, yes, what I would say on this issue is, in essence, a way of echoing, you might say, what St. Thomas Aquinas and other significant figures in the church, including in the early church, had to say about angels. You know, what is the biblical basis for the church's teachings about

0: In the name of the Father, and of the Son, and of the Holy Spirit.
1: Amen.
0: The Lord be with you.
1: And with your spirit.
0: My name is Father Lara. I'm the pastor of St. Catherine Labore in Glenview. And it's my honor to be here to celebrate Mass with all of you. And we thank you, those who are supporting the mission of Relevant Radio, those who are listening to us today, and those who are present here in this chapel. As we gather together, let us first acknowledge our sins and ask God forgiveness and pardon. You were sent to heal the contrite of heart. Lord, have mercy.
1: Lord, have mercy.
0: You came to call sinners. Christ, have mercy.
1: Christ, have mercy.
0: You are seated at the right hand of the Father to intercede for us. Lord, have mercy.
1: Lord, have mercy.
0: May Mary God have mercy on us, forgive us our sins, and bring us to everlasting life.
1: Amen.
0: Let us pray. Pardon the faults of your servants, we pray, O Lord, that we, who cannot please you by our own deeds, may be saved through intercession of the Mother, your Son, and our Lord, who lives and reigns with you in the unity of the Holy Spirit, God, forever and ever.
1: Amen.

0: A reading from the book of Revelation. I, John, saw a new heaven and a new earth. The former heaven and the former earth had passed away, and the sea was no more. I also saw the holy city, a new Jerusalem, coming down out of heaven from God, prepared as a bride adorned for her husband. I heard a loud voice from the throne saying, "Behold, God's dwelling is with the human race. He will dwell with them, and they will be his people, and God himself will always be with them as their God. He will wipe every tear from their eyes, and there shall be no more death or mourning, wailing or pain, for the old order has passed away." The one who sat on the throne said, "Behold, I make all things new." The word of the Lord.
1: Thanks be to God.
0: You are the highest honor of our race.
1: You are the highest honor of our race.
0: Blessed are you, daughter, by the Most High God, above all the women on earth. And blessed be the Lord God, the creator of heaven and earth.
1: You are the highest honor of our race.
0: Your deed of hope will never be forgotten by those who tell of the might of God.
1: You are the highest honor.

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1: Alleluia, alleluia.
0: Blessed are those who hear the word of God and observe it. Alleluia.
1: Alleluia.
0: The Lord be with you.
1: With your spirit.
0: Reading from the Holy Gospel according to Luke.
1: Praise to you,
0: Lord. While Jesus was speaking, a woman from the crowd called out and said to him, "Blessed is the womb that carried you and the breasts at which you nursed." He replied, "Rather, blessed are those who hear the word of God and observe it." The Gospel of the Lord.
1: Praise to you, Lord Jesus Christ.
0: We always celebrate those special moments and events that we have in our lives, either an anniversary or a birthday. But today we have a special feast, the dedication of the Basilica of St. Mary Major in Rome. We celebrate a dedication. We don't celebrate a saint or a special dogma of the church, but we celebrate the dedication of a basilica, of a church or a building. Because dedications are important, the dedication or consecration, something that is meant for a particular purpose. So today we celebrate the dedication or the consecration of that very place that has been dedicated, consecrated for our faith, for prayer, for the celebration of the sacraments. And that is the Basilica of St. Mary Major in Rome. So I'm sure many of you have been this basilica. It's a beautiful basilica in which the church invites us to come closer to Mary and to experience the divine mysteries of our faith. The dedication, the Basilica of St. Mary Major was built. It was the first of one of the first churches dedicated to Mary, and the first church dedicated to Mary in the West. We probably know a little bit of the story, but Sixtus III is the one who built this church after the Council of Ephesus, which declared that Mary was the Mother of God, the Theotokos. So after that proclamation from the church, the Pope wanted to dedicate a special building, a special church for this dogma, the Theotokos. And then he built this beautiful basilica that we still can visit today. As we go into the building, you know, a building is a sign, it's a sacramental, it's a sign of our faith, you know, as we use sacramentals in church all the time. So a building is supposed to be a sign of our faith. That's what we call the Domus Dei, you know, the house of God. You know, in every place, in every church in the world, there is, in every parish in the world, there's a tabernacle, and the tabernacle is where Jesus is kept, the presence of God is kept. So that's the house of God. So whenever we visit a church, we visit these places where they bring us closer to experiencing the divine. And especially in those churches, beautiful churches in Rome. I'm sure, you know, when you go to Rome, you have some of those favorite churches that you like to visit every time you go. The Basilica of St. Mary Major has these beautiful icons and images and statues and frescoes that brings us closer to experiencing the divine. So if you kind of walk around the church of St. Mary Major and go and visit the chapels, you can experience the beauty of our faith. Well, not only St. Mary Major, but every church, every chapel around the world, we experience the divine. You know, all of those who are here in this chapel, you know, you see the beautiful images that we have that transport us into experiencing God's presence in our lives. Well, in the same way, you know, the churches, especially St. Mary Major, helps us to come closer to the Lord. The Basilica is dedicated to Mary, so Mary is a special person for us in our faith. You know, we have a special devotion to Mary. So I would suggest as today we celebrate the dedication of this beautiful basilica, let us pray to Mary. So may Mary bring us closer to Jesus. You know, Mary, who is always pointing to Jesus, to Christ, may help us to be close to him. So as we celebrate the dedication of the Basilica of St. Mary Major, let us ask God to help us experience the divine whenever we go to church, whatever church we go in the world. And also we ask Mary to help us coming closer to her son. Right. So now together, as one church, we offer our petitions to the Father. We pray for Pope Leo and our bishops, that they will be strong and courageous leaders in our secularized culture. We pray to the Lord.
1: Lord, hear our prayer.
0: That in the feast of the dedication of St. Mary Major Basilica in Rome, all parishes will be more aware of their important impact in their communities and on the world. We pray to the Lord.
1: Lord, hear our prayer.
0: For the church, that we may confidently turn to Mary, the Mother of God, as an intercessor to her Son. We pray to the Lord.
1: Lord, hear our prayer.
0: For an end to hatred and violence in our society, and that our nation will turn to God and to a great respect for all human life. We pray to the Lord.
1: Lord, hear our prayer.
0: For all those who have died, especially for the repose of the soul of Mother Maria Andrea, for whom this Mass is offered, we pray to the Lord.
1: Lord, hear our prayer.
0: For our Saint Joseph, Saint Gabriel, Saint Nicholas, and Guardian Angel Society members, and for all the intentions received from our listeners and supporters, that Our Lady of Guadalupe will intercede for them, we pray to the Lord.
1: Lord, hear our prayer.
0: Heavenly Father, merciful God, please answer these prayers according to your loving will. We ask this through Christ our Lord.
1: Amen.

0: Blessed are you, Lord God of all creation, for through goodness we have received the bread we offer you, for the earth and work of human hands. It will become for us the bread of life.
1: Blessed be God forever.

0: Blessed are you, Lord God of all creation, for through your goodness we have received the wine we offer you. For the vine and work of human hands will become for us our spiritual drink.
1: Blessed be God forever.
0: Now, pray, brothers and sisters, that my sacrifice and yours may be acceptable to God, the Almighty Father.
1: And the Lord accept the sacrifice in your hands, for the praise and glory of his name, for our good and of all of his holy church.
0: Graciously sanctify these gifts, O Lord, we pray, and accepting the oblation of this spiritual sacrifice, make of us an eternal offering to you, through Christ our Lord.
1: Amen.
0: The Lord be with you.
1: And with your spirit.
0: Lift up your hearts.
1: Lift them up to the Lord.
0: Let us give thanks to the Lord our God.
1: It is right and just.
0: It is truly right and just. Our duty and our salvation, always and everywhere to give you thanks, Lord, Holy Father, Almighty and Eternal God, and to praise, bless, and glorify your name and the Blessed Virgin Mary. For by the overshadowing of the Holy Spirit, she conceived your only begotten Son, and without losing the glory of virginity, brought forth into the world the eternal light, Jesus Christ, our Lord. Through him, the angels praise your majesty, dominions adore and powers tremble before you. Heaven and the virtues of heaven and the blessed seraphim worship with exaltation. May our voices, we pray, join with theirs in humble praise as we acclaim.
1: Holy, holy, holy, holy, Lord God of hosts, heaven and earth are full of your glory. Hosanna in the highest. Blessed is he who comes in the name of the Lord. Hosanna in the highest.
0: You are indeed holy, O Lord, the fount of all holiness. May holy, therefore, this kiss, we pray, by sending down your Spirit upon them that you do fall, so they may become for us the body and the blood of our Lord Jesus Christ. At the time he was betrayed and entered willingly into his passion, he took bread, giving thanks, broke it, and gave it to his disciples, saying, "Take this, all of you, and eat of it, for this is my body, which will be given up for you."

In a similar way, when supper was ended, he took the chalice, and once more giving thanks, he gave it to his disciples, saying, "Take this, all of you, and drink from it, for this is a chalice of my blood, the blood of the new and eternal covenant, which will be poured out for you and for many, for forgiveness of sins. Do this in memory of me."

0: memorial of his death and resurrection, we offer you, Lord, the bread of life and the chalice of salvation, giving thanks that you have held us worthy to be in your presence and minister to you. Humbly we pray that partaking of the body and blood of Christ, we may be gathered into one by the Holy Spirit. Remember, Lord, your church spread throughout the world and bring her into the fullness of charity, together with Leo, our Pope, and Blaise, our Bishop, and all the clergy. Remember also our brothers and sisters who have fallen asleep in the hope of the resurrection, and all have died in mercy. Welcome them into the light of your face. Have mercy on us all, we pray, that with the Blessed Virgin Mary, Mother of God, with Blessed Joseph, her spouse, with the blessed apostles, and all the saints who have pleased you throughout the ages, we may merit to be co-heirs to eternal life, and may praise and glorify you through your Son, Jesus Christ. And through him, and with him, and in him, O God, Almighty Father, in the unity of the Holy Spirit, all glory and honor is yours forever and ever.
1: Amen.
0: At the Savior's command, informed by divine teaching, we dare to say, Our Father,
1: who art in heaven, hallowed be thy name. Thy kingdom come, thy will be done, on earth as it is in heaven. Give us this day our daily bread, forgive us our trespasses, as we forgive those who trespass against us. And lead us not into temptation, but deliver us from evil.
0: Deliver us, Lord, we pray, from every evil. Graciously grant peace in our days, that by the help of your mercy, we may be always free from sin and safe from all distress, as we await the blessed hope and the coming of our Savior, Jesus Christ. Lord Jesus Christ, who said to your apostles, Peace I leave you, my peace I give you. Look not on our sins, but in the faith of your church, and graciously grant her peace and unity in accordance with your will, who live and reign forever and ever.
1: Amen.
0: Peace of the Lord be with you always.
1: And with your spirit.
0: We can offer each other the sign of Christ's peace.

0: Behold the Lamb of God. 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
1: Lord, I am not worthy that you should enter under my roof, but only say the word.

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I wish, my Lord, to receive you with the purity, humility, and devotion with which your most holy mother received you, with the spirit and fervor of the saints.

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0: 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Through Christ our Lord.
1: Amen.
0: The Lord be with you.
1: And with your spirit.
0: May Almighty God bless you, the Father, and the Son, and the Holy Spirit.
1: Amen.
0: The Mass is ended. We can go in peace.
1: Thanks be to God.
0: And now we're going to do the Litany of St. Joseph. Lord, have mercy.
1: Lord, have mercy.
0: Christ, have mercy.
1: Christ, have mercy.
0: Lord, have mercy.
1: Lord, have mercy.
0: God, our Father in heaven.
1: Have mercy on us.
0: God, the Son, Redeemer of the world.
1: Have mercy on us.
0: God, the Holy Spirit.
1: Have mercy on us.
0: Holy Trinity, one God.
1: Have mercy on us.
0: Holy Mary.
1: Pray for us.
0: Saint Joseph.
1: Pray for us.
0: Noble Son of the House of David.
1: Pray for us.
0: Light of Patriarchs.
1: Pray for us.
0: Husband of the Mother of God.
1: Pray for us.
0: Guardian of Virgin.
1: Pray for us.
0: Foster Father of the Son of God.
1: Pray for us.
0: Faithful Guardian of Christ.
1: Pray for us.
0: Head of the Holy Family.
1: Pray for us.
0: Joseph, chaste and just.
1: Pray for us.
0: Joseph, prudent and brave.
1: Pray for us.
0: Joseph, obedient and loyal.
1: Pray for us.
0: Pattern of patience.
1: Pray for us.
0: Lover of poverty.
1: Pray for us.
0: Model of workers.
1: Pray for us.
0: Example to parents.
1: Pray for us.
0: Guardian of virgins.
1: Pray for us.
0: Pillar of family life.
1: Pray for us.
0: Comfort of the troubled.
1: Pray for us.
0: Hope of the sick.
1: Pray for us.
0: Patron of the dying.
1: Pray for us.
0: Terror of evil spirits.
1: Pray for us.
0: Head of Relevant Radio.
1: Pray for us.
0: Protector of the Church.
1: Pray for us.
0: Protector of the Redeemer.
1: Pray for us.
0: Servant of Christ.
1: Pray for us.
0: Minister of Salvation.
1: Pray for us.
0: Support in difficulty.
1: Pray for us.
0: Patron of refugees.
1: Pray for us.
0: Patron of the afflicted.
1: Pray for us.
0: Patron of the poor.
1: Pray for us.
0: Lamb of God, you take away the sins of the world.
1: Spare us, O Jesus.
0: Lamb of God, you take away the sins of the world.
1: Graciously hear us, O Jesus.
0: Lamb of God, you take away the sins of the world.
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0: God, make him master of his household.
1: And put him in charge of all that he owns.
0: Let us pray. God, in your infinite wisdom and love, you chose Joseph to be the husband of Mary, the mother of your Son.
1: May we add all of his prayers in heaven
0: and enjoy his protection on earth. We ask this through Christ our Lord. Amen.

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7: Hey, welcome back to the show. This is Tim, and I have a great guest here today with me, Father Max Baena, who's the pastor of St. Margaret Mary Parish in Naperville, which happens to share a zip code with Wheaton, Illinois, where I grew up, 630. And we're going to have a great conversation today about, Father gave an incredible testimony this morning. We've been here all week at the Amazing Parish Summit, the 2026 Amazing Parish Summit in Houston, Texas, where we've had 1,100 bishops and pastors, other priests, women religious, lay leaders, diocesan leaders, apostolate leaders, all gathering to just seek God's plan and provision for renewal, and then a lot of equipping on what that actually looks like. So last night we had two great keynotes from Arthur Brooks, who teaches at Harvard Business School, just has a new book out called The Meaning of Your Life, which is just excellent. And he talks about some of the themes of that book and some of the recent neuroscience around actually phones and how they stop us from effectively living well if we're not careful with the boundaries we put around how we use technology in our phones. And then Julianne Stans gave an incredible keynote just about healing, and the invitation really spoke to the hearts of a lot of those present. We had music from Sarah Kroger with adoration and confessions, and just hundreds and hundreds of confessions went on into the late hours of the night. Our team meeting ended about 11 o'clock and there were still confessions happening. And so just know it, just be encouraged that there's a lot of leaders who are seeking, a lot of pastors, a lot of priests, a lot of bishops and other leaders who are really seeking renewal in this time, who are open to what God is doing and trying to respond to his plan and initiative. And so we have one of those great leaders with us today. Father Max Baena, like I said, is the pastor of St. Margaret Mary, big parish in Naperville, Illinois, which is like consistently, Father, one of the top. So many of our listeners are from the Chicagoland area. Mm-hmm. Many are not. It's often like one of the best towns to live in, right, in the United States, Naperville?
8: It gets that rating. Yeah, more often than not, the best place to raise your family across America.
7: That's it. And the schools and the Riverwalk. And yep. So a cool place to be a pastor, but he's done a lot of great work to get Margaret Mary to be an even more healthy and thriving parish. So, Father, welcome to the show. It's great
8: to have you. Yeah. Great to be here.
7: Let's just start with, I'd love to hear, you know, I love asking priests their vocation stories, but I'd also love to hear, you know, first your conversion story. Did faith always, were you one of those kids that just like, you know, from day one, or did you have kind of a journey God took you on?
8: A little bit of both. So I'm blessed to have two devout Catholic parents and cradle Catholic, one of five, three brothers and a sister. And the faith was always important. I wouldn't say we were like super pious religious family, but it's not like we neglected our faith. It was just there. We would pray before meals. We'd go to Mass on Sundays. So it was there. Seeds were planted. And I would say, yeah, I had a genuine interest in Jesus and the faith as a little kid. I actually grew up in Naperville too, which is kind of nice. Good to be back as a pastor, as a priest. But I would say that, like many kids, as you get older, I went to all public schools, that began to just fade over time until I got to about high school. And I was kind of going through the motions at that point.
7: Yeah, what kind of, in high school, what really changed things for you?
8: You know, I think as you're getting older, just wanted to fit in. A lot of my friends weren't really practicing any religion. Really good guys, but you just try to fit in a little bit more. And I just, growing up, going to Mass, I just kind of lost the inspiration. I just wasn't connecting, wasn't really feeling inspired. And it just kind of faded over time. And but intellectually, I knew it was important. And I would say I would still pray to God in my own way. But just that focus, that center of my life had kind of dissipated at that point.
7: What then did God do to kind of change that, to bring you deeper?
8: Well, he uses all kinds of ways. And for me, it was through baseball.
7: Oh, actually. No kidding.
8: Yeah, so it was my favorite sport, loved it growing up. I played a little bit at Naperville North High School. Oh. And actually, I really wanted to make the team. I took a little bit of time off in junior high. And so then I'm trying out for the team at high school, and I really want to make the team. And my mother knew this, and she knew I was anxious about it and really worrying about it. So she said, why don't you go over to the Adoration Chapel and just pray, just give it to God and just pray. I said, well, okay, I'm pretty desperate here, got nothing to lose, anything could help. And so I went to the chapel, had really no idea what to do. I saw a bunch of pious people praying the rosary and things like that. So I just spent 5 minutes, asked God to make the grace to make the team, left. And a few days later, I made the team.
7: Hey, congrats. That's terrific.
8: So the Lord used that, right? Because when I was have a difficult moment or moments of anxiety in high school or some kind of struggle, I found myself going to the Adoration Chapel and a little bit more and more. And even though I'm not really... quite sure how to pray, I just remember I would leave and I'd feel peace. I'd feel security, confidence, and that's when I started to get a little bit more back into my faith.
7: Before I go any deeper, before we go any further, I have to ask, Cubs or Sox?
8: Cubs.
7: Oh,
8: yeah.
7: Okay.
8: Oh yeah. Yeah. Yep.
7: Yeah.
8: Yep.
7: They're having a good season.
8: They are. Yeah. They are. They are. I try to go to one game a year, yeah, we'll see if we can get there.
7: I love it. That's great. So then, you know, priestly journey. How did God, I mean, that's a big, you know, because it was pretty soon, if I remember correctly, did you go to college seminary even?
8: I did.
7: Yeah.
8: I went right out of high school.
7: Yeah. So how did that kind of come up?
8: Yeah. So I was 17, junior year of high school. And so I've been in adoration here and there and starting to gradually get back into my faith. And I remember I was talking to our pastor after Mass one morning, Father Thomas Malota, the former pastor of Saints Peter and Paul. And my mother knew I was discerning the priesthood, at least starting to, as I was getting back into my faith. I had a lot of reservations, though, a lot of fears, misconceptions. And she said, you know, Father, Max has actually thought about becoming a priest here and there. I just about died. I thought I was going to get shipped off to the seminary and my life would be over. And I had so much fear.
7: Two Swiss guards just appear.
8: Exactly.
7: And, yeah.
8: It's just done. Yeah. He ends up connecting me with this ministry called Operation Andrew. And it's a dinner where the bishop meets with young guys or any young man that's discerning the priesthood. The vocation director comes, and it's just an informal way, kind of come and see, learn a little bit more about the priesthood. And so I go to this dinner, and kind of to make a long story short, just getting there was a miracle for me. And I remember that dinner being struck by just two holy priests, two heroic priests. One was Archbishop Peter Sarton, the former Bishop of Joliet.
7: Right.
8: Just really struck by his example. By I can just tell this is a holy man. This man knows Jesus. And that was very attractive in terms of really discerning the priesthood and considering, you know, could I possibly do the same? And then the other priest is very well known on Relevant Radio, Father Burke Masters.
7: Father Burke, yeah.
8: The baseball priest,
7: right? Yeah. Go Cubs.
8: So obviously his story was very compelling for me, but he said something that just really, really drew me truly into discernment. He said, God does not call us to a life we will not be happy in. And for me, it was like, those were exactly the words that I needed to hear. And that's kind of opened my heart to really discern the priesthood. I went back to adoration, not just for 5 minutes, but for 15 and then 30. And then before I knew it, I was praying a holy hour every day. And I really began to encounter Jesus. And it was through that encounter that the priesthood just became a lot more clear. Just felt the world needs to know his love and just to know his grace, his mercy. And felt like he was asking me to do that as a priest.
7: Mm, beautiful, beautiful. So you enter college seminary, not to fast forward too much, but you get ordained. I know at one point you were the chaplain or chaplain-ish at my old high school, St. Francis, in Wheaton on Roosevelt Road there. And then, you know, one of the things I've heard is, you know, becoming a priest is almost like getting married, and then becoming a pastor is like having kids. Like, that's when it really...
8: Oh, that's good.
7: Someone said that to me one time. I was like, that's a great analogy. Mm-hmm. I'm like, that's when it really ratchets up the difficulty and the complexity. What was that experience like? Is St. Margaret Mary your first pastorate, or had you been...
8: Yes.
7: Okay.
8: First pastorate.
7: So big parish right from the jump.
8: Yeah. Yeah. No, I can totally relate. And other factors... I had been a priest 3 years, and I got the call from Bishop Hicks, now Archbishop Hicks, to take it. I was 29 years old, no experience managing at all. We take one course in the seminary, but it's very high level, very abstract, and just jumped right into it, just really, really just overwhelmed. I would say it was my first experience of it.
7: Yeah, and I don't actually know the story, but how long into being a pastor did you encounter Amazing Parish then?
8: So I was blessed to encounter it right away. So a friend of mine, Father Mark Bernhard, he had heard about Amazing Parish. I think he'd been to one of the earlier summits
7: yes.
8: a long time ago.
7: Yeah.
8: And he reached out to me, said, hey, I'm pretty interested in participating in this group. They have a pastor boot camp. Would you be interested in doing it? I said, sure. I was last minute. They were going to start in a couple of days. So I jumped into that and was hooked right away after just a couple sessions with some of the coaches from Amazing Parish.
7: What stood out to you as kind of the most, like the biggest takeaway from you know, because I know, I mean, you spoke very kindly on the stage about the coaching, you know, what's kind of stood out to you?
8: Yeah. So I would say, again, the fact that we aren't trained for this in the seminary, and we're trained for being theologians, passing on the faith, teaching the faith. We're trained to minister the sacraments. And obviously that's the heart of what we do as priests. But in practice, I've found that as a pastor, the majority of our time is actually focused on governance and managing and leading. And we don't get any preparation for that. So for me, the one-on-one coaching, and it started off like every other week, sometimes every week, I was able to talk to my coach. That was so helpful for just learning the principles even of, all right, here's what I ought to be focusing on. Here's what I should be spending my time on. And even just to bring specific cases, you know, like what do you do when three staff members retire in a month? You know, what should I be looking for in these new staff members? Things like that. It was so helpful just to have a coach to kind of share with that wisdom and that that managing experience.
7: Yeah, we brought Bishop Toops was on the show a couple weeks ago talking about, and he led this CARA study in 2021 of recently ordained priests. And, you know, what it basically asked them all the same question, you know, what do you feel well prepared for and not well prepared for from seminary in your ministry? And so, you know, over the last 10 years, many of them had been a pastor in not just one parish, but two by that point, you know? And it was like the top three were like preaching, hearing confessions, and saying the mass. Mm-hmm. And the very lowest was like financial administration. It was like 4% of priests said they felt well prepared for that. But then the next four were all like leadership skills. It was all like governance type stuff of like, how do you handle conflict with a staff person, or how do you, delegate things effectively? And you're right. If that's, that's, if those are the things they're feeling least prepared for, those are also the things most pastors, again, it's like becoming a priest is getting married, pastors having kids, like things change when you become a pastor and your job is different. And that's a real issue. We're talking to Father Max Baena, who's the pastor of St. Margaret Mary in Naperville, the 630 outside of Chicago. He is a pastor who's been working with Amazing Parish for a few years, and we're at the Amazing Parish Summit in Houston at the Marriott Marquis. This is our final day, and so we're blessed to have him on the show. We got to take a quick break, but when we come back, I want to talk to Father Max about sort of a new form of diocesan priesthood that he's been part of planting in the Diocese of Joliet called the Companions of Christ. Don't go anywhere. We'll be right back.
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10: This is Archbishop Paul Coakley of the Archdiocese of Oklahoma City. Let us pray. Remember, O most gracious Virgin Mary, that never was it known that anyone fled to thy protection, implored thy help, or sought thy intercession, was left unaided. 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O Mother of the Word Incarnate, despise not my petitions, but in thy mercy, hear and answer me. 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
7: Hey, welcome back. We're talking to my friend today, Father Max Baena, who's the pastor of St. Margaret Mary in Naperville. Father, what? She went to Naperville North. Okay.
8: Right.
7: I was going to say what high school you went to. Father is kind of at the cutting edge of a new movement over the last 25 years of priests that I think is one of the most interesting and exciting things that's happening to the church and the diocesan priesthood, a model that's perfectly fit, in my opinion, for the apostolic time that we live in, which is called the Companions of Christ. So, Father, most of our listeners probably haven't heard of the Companions because they're not in Denver, Joliet, or the Twin Cities. What is the Companions of Christ?
8: Love it. So, essentially, the charism itself is diocesan priests who feel called to live their priesthood in community with each other, which is a little different, right? It's so there's elements of what sounds like religious life, the emphasis on community, but we are thoroughly diocesan priests. We feel called to serve the parish. And so it's ultimately rooted in Scripture, right? Where Mark 3, Jesus calls the apostles to himself. Mm-mm. He calls them together. Right? And one of the translations of the Bible, I forget which one, it says he called them to be his companions. Mm. And so the idea is our companionship is one of, we believe, or we're striving it to be rooted in communion with Jesus. And then through that communion, just supporting each other in the ups and downs of priesthood. The band of brothers, he sent them out two by two. And so it's just this intentional lifestyle of trying to pursue holiness, be in communion with Jesus, but to do that together with brother priests.
7: Yeah, so my understanding is, you know, the model was first developed in the Twin Cities. One of the four founders was a bishop who's a friend of this show, Bishop Andrew Cousins. Mm-hmm. It then was brought by Father John Nepel and Father Matt Book and Father Mike Rapp. And then who was the fourth in Denver?
8: I'm blanking.
7: Or was it just those? Oh, no, Father Brian Larkin, maybe.
8: Yes.
7: Was he one of the four?
8: Yes, that's it.
7: So it was brought to Denver and set up as a model there. And then now you've been bringing it to the Diocese of Joliet. And it's, you know, so you sign sort of like it's a, I mean, your bishop has to agree to it, mm-hmm. but you sign almost like a covenant that you commit to certain things, like a certain way of life with your brother priests, right? Is that it?
8: That's right. That's right, Tim. So we live our lifestyle based on a rule of life. And we received our rule of life straight from St. Paul. And basically what that is a series of sort of commitments or disciplines, all rooted in scripture and church teaching, that we want to use as a lens to live our priesthood. So for instance, we commit to regular meals together as brother priests. We can find so many reasons to be too busy for that. But this charism really forces us to say, no, this is a priority. This is very important. It's good to have to break bread with our brothers and to talk about the highs and lows of our apostolates. And so we commit to every Sunday, the Lord's Day, we will have a home-cooked meal together. Mm. Well, no matter how busy we are, just to be able to have that fellowship. We try to pray regularly together. We try to study together even, not formally, but trying to keep us constantly learning and to kind of sharpen our skills as theologians, as priests. But I would say the most particular instance of living community is that we've been given permission by the bishop to live together in the same residence despite having separate assignments. Mm. So currently, right now, I live with two other priests, Father James Garasho, who's the new vocation director for the diocese, as well as Father Michael Groth, who just got named the new pastor at St. James in Glen Ellyn. And Father Michael and I would be living by ourselves. We have no associates. But because of the companions, we're living together, as well as Father James, and we're living in one roof. We're praying together. We pray a holy hour every morning. Just real genuine communion, which we believe strengthens us to be better priests for the people that we're serving.
7: I love that too, because, you know, I think one of the, as we have fewer and fewer priests for the same amount of parishes, isolation and loneliness is becoming, I remember a buddy of mine from seminary, you went to Mundelein as well too?
8: I did.
7: Yeah. We both went, you know, so I, you know, and you know, he was ordained and I saw him 11 months after ordination and he had four rural parishes that he was the pastor of, and they were an hour and a half from each other. And, you know, this was his life, was just in the car all the time. And it's, mm-hmm. that's incredibly isolating. And so it, you know, maybe not everyone is called to this way of life, but for those who are, who feel called to the diocesan priesthood, but also to the common life, it's a really beautiful model that allows for, you know, provision for that in discernment with the bishop for how that happens. Mm-hmm. But there's a commitment to that common life.
8: Mm-hmm. 100%. Yeah. I mean, there are priests that can be just fine solo. Like we just celebrated St. John Vianney. He lived by himself for most of his priesthood. But we feel like it's just a very human thing. Just very supportive for us. Again, it's not for everybody. It's not for every priest, but we do feel like it. There's something humanizing about it that just really protects us against the dangers that come with isolation and loneliness as a priest.
7: Is there some kind of commitment to remind me about the evangelical councils? Is that actually part of it as well?
8: Yeah. I'm glad you brought that up. So that is also part of our rule of life. We voluntarily commit to poverty, chastity, and obedience. These are traditionally called the evangelical councils. Really, they were developed centuries ago, became very popular in religious life. However, after Vatican II, Pope John the 23rd, he actually called for a renewal in voluntarily embracing these evangelical councils, poverty, chastity, and obedience, not just for the religious, but he called for diocesan priests and I believe even the laity. Mm. And the thing is, obviously, each in virtue of their proper vocation. Obviously, you know, a father or mother taking care of a family can't live the life of a Carthusian monk.
7: Sure, sure.
8: That would not go very well. But we can all, including diocesan priests, practice these ageless ways of living holiness, which is ultimately patterned after Jesus himself, who lived poverty, chastity, and obedience. We can all find ways of practicing these counsels in our growth and our pursuit of holiness.
7: Maggie and I, my wife, did a show on living the counsels as a married couple because we're convicted. I mean, the catechism says, right? Like this is how you model your life on Jesus. And if holiness is an imitation of Christ, as lay people, we have to wrestle with that in some way. We can't just say that's not for us. You know, we're not called to a great holiness. And so, so you've been planting this model in the Diocese of Joliet. You know, I can't help but ask, like, how's it going? And like, what have you learned about sort of standing up a new form of diocesan priesthood in the midst of a diocese and a presbyterate? And how's it gone?
8: Great question. Love it. So I would say overall, very slow going. We've had to really learn to be patient and to really trust God's timing and not ours. Because there's just a natural sort of tendency or desire to like really want to see this grow really quick and become kind of like the Archdiocese of Denver and St. Paul. They have many priests that are part of this, their associations. We've been very slow. It's been the three of us. We started it in 2020. And we constantly pray for more members. And we actually do have one new member. He's a seminarian. He's going to be ordained a priest next year. That is very interested in joining the companions, and we're hoping that'll give us a little bit more momentum. But it's been a blessed time in the midst of just kind of waiting for more membership, because it's helped the three of us really kind of start to practice these elements, kind of create a culture that our hope is that over time the priests, our brother priests, again, it's not for everyone. I know very holy priests that are not part of the companions, but our hope is that more of our brothers will see there's something here. Mm. Like there's something about the way that they live that's attractive to me. Like there's a healthiness here. There's a holiness here. And so, yeah, it's challenging at times of kind of how slow it's growing, but we trust that like starting anything, sometimes it starts slow and grows over time.
7: Go at the pace of the church and at the pace of the Holy Spirit.
8: Exactly.
7: And does it look slightly different in Denver and in St. Paul, like in Joliet? Is there sort of a local flavor that each, you know, what do you call it, association takes on?
8: Mm-hmm. Yeah, I think so, just in virtue of our different dioceses. So like St. Paul has a much more of a charismatic feel to it. And the Companions of Christ is rooted, kind of came out of the charismatic renewal. Mm. And so they tend to be a little bit more charismatic. Denver and Joliet, we have that in us. We won't say quite as much as St. Paul. Denver is a little bit more into scripture, I would say.
7: Scripture and mountain climbing.
8: Both of those things.
7: That's the Companions in Denver.
8: Yes, easily. Yeah. Maybe throwing some biking too.
7: Yeah, and biking. Yeah, exactly.
8: Yeah, so we were kind of finding our own sort of feel and identity as well. As
7: neat. Maybe I made the Chicago Cubs or something.
8: Yeah, you never know, right?
7: Yeah. No, I can say this in a way, you know, that you're so humble about it, but it seems to me, you know, communion is the ground of mission. And if the church is being called to mission in this time, we have to be discerning within the bounds of the church. And based on what the church is calling, we're still interpreting and implementing the council. And this, to me, it's one of those things that when I heard about it for the first time, I'm like, boy, that just seems so perfectly fitted to the time of mission we're on, where we need each other, we need relationship, and where isolation is going to be, you know, sort of a, how can, if anyone's listening, including priests, they might be interested in learning more about the Companions, where can they learn more?
8: So all of our dioceses have websites. So they can go to St. Paul's website if they like. That has a little bit more information. But we have a website too, the companionsofchristjoliet.org.
7: Companionsofchristjoliet.org.
8: That's right.
7: Yes. Yeah,
8: it has a little bit more information and details to learn more.
7: Perfect. Perfect. So go check that out. It's one of the coolest things happening in the church right now. And Father, you know, his day job too is he's a pastor of a huge growing parish that he's leading boldly and courageously, St. Margaret Mary in Naperville. We're so blessed that we had you on today, Father. Thanks for being here.
8: Thank you for having me, Tim. It's been great.
7: Thanks for joining us today. Until next time, you'll be in our prayers. God bless you.

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2: 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Abdul Al-Sayed is thanking supporters after winning Michigan's Democrat U.S. Senate primary. The progressive Al-Sayed defeated establishment-backed Congresswoman Haley Stevens. The race divided the party with fears within the DNC that an Al-Sayed victory would pull the party further left and hurt their midterm hopes to regain control of the House and Senate. Four people had to be taken to a major trauma center after a stabbing in London on Wednesday. Police say a 47-year-old woman has been arrested in connection with the stabbings, which is suspected to be a mental health-related incident. Pope Leo is urging the Knights of Columbus to become prophets of harmony in a divided world.
3: 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For my part, I express deep gratitude for your orders, continued generosity to the less fortunate, and trust that your endeavors will continue to bear fruit for many years to come.
2: In a video message to the Order's 144th Supreme Convention in Denver, the Holy Father praised the Knights' long tradition of charity, calling their service to the unborn, the poor, and the marginalized a powerful witness to Christian fraternity. The convention drew national Catholic voices, including Relevant Radio's Drew Mariani, who broadcasts live from the gathering this week. And Chipotle Mexican Grill is voluntarily removing certain jalapenos from its restaurants nationwide following a Minnesota Salmonella outbreak that state health officials have linked to the peppers. More than 100 people are reported to have been sickened. Investigators believe other Mexican-style quick-service restaurants could be affected, both in Minnesota and other states. Keeping you connected with the church and the world 24 hours a day and on the web at RelevantRadio.com. I'm Brooke Taylor, and this is listener-supported Relevant Radio.
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7: Friends, we received a letter recently from a family in Detroit. There are three children in the family, and the little boy, Ralphie, is aged five. And sometimes he's a little bad, and whenever the mother reprimands him, he always says to her, "Mother, will you give me another chance?" "Surely," said the mother. And this particular Saturday, the mother went to confession, and she took little Ralph with her. When she came out of the confessional box, knelt down in the pew alongside of Ralph to say her penance, Ralph said, "Did God give you another chance?" Tonight we're going to take you on a tour to Paris. Most Americans see a great deal in Paris, and then there are some, you know, that can see no value at all in Europe. I really and truly heard of an American when he came to Switzerland, told a friend of mine in Switzerland, "You know, I haven't seen anything in Europe that's worthwhile. All the buildings are old, and Even the art is ancient, no modern art of any kind. And this friend of mine in Switzerland said, well, what do you think about Switzerland? Isn't it beautiful? And he said, well, take away the scenery and what have you got left? Well, tonight we take you to the city of Paris. Paris originally was on an island. And we'll show you a picture of that little island as it looks today. It's called the Ile de Cité. It looks like a ship that was sunk into the Seine. And that little island was called Lutetia, the White City. And it was there that Paris took its origin. It is said that because the island looked like a boat, par, that Paris itself derived its name. And it was only later on that Paris began to swell out to either banks of the Seine. Now, on this particular island, the Druids built an altar. They dedicated it to their gods, and they also dedicated an altar to the Virgin who would bring forth a son. Then later on, when Julius Caesar came and conquered Gaul, remember Julius Caesar, all Gaul is divided into three parts. He afterwards built there on that same island an altar to Jupiter. And then when Christianity began to come into Gaul, or what is now France, the first apostle who came there by the name of Denis built a church in honor of Saint Stephen and built it on the island and on the spot where once the Druids had an altar, where once the Romans had an altar to Jupiter. And then this old church, St. Stephen, continued to stand in that island until the year 538, when another church was built alongside of it. But it was not dedicated to St. Stephen. The Eastern world was then showing great devotion to the one that they called Theotokos, Mother of God. And so the Western world decided to build a church in honor of Our Lady, Notre Dame. And in 538, alongside of this old church of St. Stephen, was constructed the Church of Notre Dame. In 1128, see, 600 years later, he was born in the Loire section of France, child with the name of Maurice de Sully. Came up to Paris to study. He was a peasant boy. And he studied at that church of Notre Dame because the original University of Paris was around the portals of Notre Dame. That's where the students used to gather. It was there the philosophers taught. Someday on television we may tell you about a very famous teacher who taught there and looked out at someone holding the hand of a little 2 or 3 year old girl. One of the most interesting stories of the Middle Ages. And he was also often in the library. In those days, a book cost just as much as a house did. And the greatest library in France was at the Cathedral of Notre Dame. Maurice de Sully became a great preacher. So very famous that he was known all over Europe. And some of his sermons today exist in the Bodleian Library at Oxford, England. And finally, he was named the Bishop of Paris, and he succeeded. And everyone who knows philosophy in the audience will recall immediately the name of the great philosopher whom he succeeded, Peter Lombard. And after his consecration, he came back to Paris. Here was this old church. It was not large enough. Paris was a big city. 50,000 people in Paris in those days. And these two churches were not large enough for the throngs. He decided to build a church that would be big enough for everyone in the city. And so when he came back after his consecration, he took his crozier and he went out around that isle, that Ile de Cité, and he made marks all around the island. And when he had finished those marks, he said, that will be the site of the new Cathedral of Notre Dame. He reigned for 36 years, and he practically saw it completed. It took only 70 years to build. And this cathedral, well, let us show you first of all some pictures. Here is the Cathedral of Notre Dame alongside of the Seine today, on the site of the old Druid altar. This is the cathedral illuminated at night. The front door of the cathedral. And the dimensions? The cathedral was 434 feet long. It was 124 feet wide. The towers of the cathedral were 223 feet high. Up until 1931, there was not a single bridge in New York City that was as high as the Tower of Notre Dame built 700 years ago. Inside of the cathedral, 7,700,000 cubic feet. This is the interior of the cathedral. The side view of the arches. And the rose window. We will speak of that in a moment. In those days, there was a kind of a fever of building. Within a radius of 150 miles of Paris, and incidentally, all the distances from Paris, even to this day, are measured not by the distance from the Arc de Triomphe or from the Opera. All distances in Paris are measured from Notre Dame and to Notre Dame. I say there was a great fever of building. There were 50 cathedrals, many of them almost about the size of Notre Dame, like Reims, Chartres, Lyon, that were built in France. 500 churches in addition to the 50 cathedrals. And what was it that inspired the people in those days to throw these great piles of stone into the air? Faith, certainly. As Ralph Adams Cram said, we could not build cathedrals like that today simply because we do not have the faith. But in the natural order, there was something else. Men were always fond of building towers. Hence the Tower of Babel was a dedication to a humanism that was anti-God. The Greeks used to build their towers and their monuments to honor their philosophers and their dramatists. The Greeks in order to honor their generals. The American builds towers to honor American enterprise. But these towers and these great piles of stone were erected for only one purpose. Namely, to glorify God. And the people who built them, they had a dual nature. First of all, they were deeply sensitive, passionate, almost primitive. And on the other hand, they were keenly intellectual. Reason reached a higher peak in those days than it did at any other time in the history of the world, with the exception of the 5th century before Christ. And when you get a combination of this deep, passionate nature allied to a flashing intelligence, you create a tension which can really beget cathedrals and other works of art. As one architect of the 20th century said, in those days, they never made a mistake in their works of art. And then in addition to this inspiration, there was the fact that many of them were coming back from the Crusades. They had seen the great architecture of the Byzantine periods. They'd also derived considerable inspiration from Islam. But at any rate, this became one of the great show places of the world, where 12,500 people could worship at one time. And many interesting things and events took place in there. First of all, here's the beautiful rose window, and we'll tell you a story about the rose window. This rose window has at the center a picture of image of Notre Dame. Now, there was also, in addition to the glazier who made this window, a sculptor who made the gargoyles. The gargoyles are those horrid little demons that peer out from behind pillars and so forth for a reminder that even in church there are temptations. And the gargoyle maker looked very much like his gargoyles. He was a very ugly sort of individual. And, of course, he fell in love with the beautiful wife of the maker of the Madonna window. Well, gossip got around. And finally, the word came to the glazier. And he took it out on his wife, not on the gargoyle maker. And when finally the gargoyle maker heard about it, he took a hammer and went to one of the fine sections of the Madonna window and threw a hammer through it. And then he left the Ile. He fled Paris. And then he came back, and the glazier maker was waiting for him, and he threw him into the Seine. And according to the legend, Notre Dame appeared over him in the Seine as he was about to go down, and with that, the glazier jumped into the Seine, saved the ugly gargoyle maker, and from that time on, they lived very happily. And it was said that the repaired window was far more beautiful than the original. That was just one tiny little incident in the building of the cathedral. And in those days, there were good men, there were bad men. One of the differences between those days and ours is that then the bad men knew they were bad men. You know, it's one thing to get off the road, and it's another thing to throw away the map. Those people never threw away the map. It's not often that governments ever get leadership that is vastly superior in moral quality to the masses of the people. Generally, they reflect the mediocrity of the people themselves. But in those days, contemporaneous with the building of this cathedral, the leader of the people, the king, was above the level of society. King St. Louis IX. When he was a little boy, his mother, Queen Blanche, used to take him in on Holy Thursday into the cathedral when the bishop washed the feet of the poor, and she made Louis wash the feet of the beggars, in order that he would learn to love the poor. And then when he became king, he used to get up every midnight and go into the cathedral to pray. 4 o'clock, he was there again for matins, for early mass. And every single night, he used to have 200 beggars at his table. He never invited those who could invite him back. One day a woman mocked him and said he was not fit to be a king. He said, "Lady, you are so right. I only wish that God would send someone in my place." But alongside King St. Louis, there was also, a little later on, François Villon. Alongside of the doors of Notre Dame, he wrote his verses. He pilfered. He made love. He even murdered. The last poet of the Middle Ages. First poet of modern times. But he knew he was bad. And so he wrote out a poem to his mother, for his mother. And he asked his mother every day to go and kneel before the statue of Notre Dame and to pray for him, that eventually he would come back again to God. And those two represent

Louis XVI and Marie Antoinette sponsored a great wedding. 100 brides came in from one door of the cathedral, and 100 grooms came in from the other. And King, I was about to say St. Louis, he was not a saint, Louis XVI. And Louis XVI stamped the marriage contract of each with his seal on the hilt of his sword. Then, November the 10th, 1793, France was beginning to lose its faith, and then came the revolution. And the revolutionists went to the Cathedral of Notre Dame, threw ropes and lassos about the statues of 28 kings on the outside, pulled them down from their niches, decapitated the stone kings, and then threw the torsos into the Seine. And then they changed the name of the Cathedral of Notre Dame to the Cathedral of Reason. And they brought in scenery from the opera, and they put the scenery behind the main altar of Notre Dame. It was the scenery of a vast mountain, and on top of that mountain was a statue dedicated to philosophy. And then with music, a ballet chorus comes in from what was originally the sacristy. When they finally danced about the sanctuary, Mademoiselle Aubry of the opera, who was called a masterpiece of nature, clothed in white with a cincture of blue, comes to the altar of Notre Dame for its final desecration. And everyone in the cathedral shouts out all praise to the goddess of reason. She has in her hand, a kind of sword which symbolized the sword of truth or philosophy. Notre Dame became desecrated, and one little man by the name of Lenotre took down the beautiful image of Notre Dame that was dated from the middle of the 13th century and hid the statue for better days when it was finally replaced. And there too, in that same cathedral, Napoleon was crowned. The 13th Premier. Premier means cold, and it was cold on that December morning of 1804, 28 carriages, 6,000 foot soldiers, and 180 horses made up the cortege. And Pius VII came up from Rome to crown Napoleon. And the night before, he and Napoleon met. Now, the coronation ceremony is a very, very old one. Oil is used. There's great solemnity and sacredness about it. And the formula always used is coronet vos Deus, God crowned you. Napoleon said, we will not use that formula. We will use the formula accipe coronam, receive the crown. Pius VII said, no, all authority comes from God. As our blessed Lord said to Pilate, you would not have this power unless it were given to you from above. And even your authority, Napoleon, comes from God. Napoleon said it will be accipe coronam. Pius VII refused. In the morning of the coronation, Pius VII was kept waiting there for about 2 hours, and finally Napoleon comes in. There comes the moment of crowning, and as Pius VII is about to put the crown upon the head of Napoleon with the words, coronet vos Deus, Napoleon snatches the crown from his own head, from his own hands, and puts it on his own head. Maybe you might be interested if the camera can come close enough. Can you come to my hand here? This is the ring that belonged to Pius VII, who crowned Napoleon in the Cathedral of Notre Dame on December the 2nd, 1804. It is not a precious ring as regards intrinsic worth, but it is a precious ring as regards its historical connotation. It was in that cathedral, too, that the great Lacordaire preached. And one understands how great preachers are made when you see how Lacordaire lived. Lacordaire used to have a little niche

0: corner of his cell where he could look out on the tabernacle below, and from which he would derive the inspiration from his sermons. I've seen at the base of the Carme in Paris, it's still there, the cross on which Lacordaire used to rope himself, the crown of thorns that he used to put on his head on Good Friday morning in order to prepare himself by some kind of mortification for preaching the sermon of Good Friday afternoon in the Cathedral of Notre Dame. And so the events go on in this great palace of stone. It's a principle of life, what goes into a cathedral. There are two principles of life. One is the pyramid. Pyramid is constructed stone upon stone, one imposing itself upon the other, with a kind of an absolute equality in which there is no differentiation by function. And finally, at the peak of the pyramid is the keystone arch that rests upon them all and almost thrust its weight upon them all. That keystone of the pyramid can be either a Khrushchev or a Bulganin, it makes no difference which. And then at the very base of the pyramid itself is death, a tomb, whether it be a Lenin or a Stalin. But there's no belief in any other kind of life than the pyramid principle. And in the cathedral, the stones are related one to another as regards their function. And the great arch has its foot on the earth and has its head in the heavens. And the cement is charity that holds the stone symbolic of persons together. And above all else in the cathedral, there is a freedom with fellowship, because the cathedral makes room for air, makes room for light, makes room for truth and love. On Palm Sunday, when our blessed Lord came into Jerusalem, there were those who bade the apostles to speak to the Savior. There was too much acclaim, too many hosannas in his honor, and our blessed Lord said, if these are silent, even the stones would cry out. And the stones did cry out. They burst into cathedrals like Notre Dame. And it was dedicated, yes, dedicated to a woman. But do not think that because it was dedicated to a woman that she's adored. She is not adored. She's not a goddess. She is human. Why then is there so much veneration and respect paid in a cathedral? Why is it dedicated to her? Because she is the rampart. She is the outpost. She is the human door by which divinity came into this earth. And that's why they regard her as someone who is to be revered. So long as the ramparts are safe, then the city will be safe. So long as the mother is secure, then the son will be proclaimed as divine. That's the reason of veneration for her. And so in that stone, and all of us summoned to her to make us warriors, warriors of faith, that she may make the assault upon omnipotence.
1: 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We've just concluded the episode, The Stones of Notre Dame. When we return, you'll hear Archbishop Sheen in the episode, Three Kinds of Proposals, here on Relevant Radio.
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0: Friends. Well, we're going to discuss tonight three ways of proposing. Did you hear about the couple that were going together for about 33 years? And the girl was getting a bit impatient, and she said to him, "Don't you think we ought to think about getting married?" And he said, "At our age, who'd be having either of us?" And now some true stories about proposal, brief ones. And this little girl, when she was a young woman, when she was proposed to, was asked by the young man, "What kind of an engagement ring would you like?" And she whipped out of her purse a picture of a ring that she had cut out of a paper 10 years before. There's nothing like being prepared. And then this other young lady had been waiting for a year or two for a proposal, and she was absolutely sure that on Christmas Eve he would bring a ring and propose. So she was watching him very carefully as he came in, and he had a great big box, a fine box of chocolates, which he gave her. Well, she was so mad. When she saw those chocolates, she chucked them all into the fire, ring and all. They're not married to this day. There are various ways of making a proposal, and the way one proposes depends upon how one loves, and there are three ways of loving: the Christian way, the romantic way, and the scientific way. The Christian way is based upon the fact that the other person is a gift of God. and is a person. A person is composed of body and soul. The body is the source of allurement. The soul is the source of content and consent. And both of them go to make up that which is most precious in this world, namely personality. And in the face of a blessing, such as the other person, one feels a sense of unworthiness. And that is one of the reasons why, in proposing, one regards the other person as a gift, and the other person regards the one proposing as a gift, and both think of themselves as gifts of God that are under some expression of the will of God in a relationship one to the other. And because of that humility, that is why a proposal of that kind is often made on the knees. Because the beloved is always on the pedestal. The lover is always on his knees. He does not deserve that blessing. Every communion has that sense of unworthiness, even though it be the soul with the divine master, or person with person. The cry is, "Oh Lord, I am not worthy." And in the engagement, man is willing to surrender his freedom out of love. Of course, the girl may say when he proposes, "Now, listen, you say you love me. You say that you love me above every other girl in the world. Do you realize that there are 683,412 eligible young women in this city? Have you tried all of them before you came to me? How do I know that you love me more than you love them?" Well, if he's a good metaphysician, which he probably isn't, but if he is, he will say, "Listen, every act of love is not only an affirmation. Every act of love is also a negation. And the mere fact that I choose you, I reject everyone else in all the world." And that is true of real love. Now, of course, when a man makes the proposal and becomes engaged, he goes through all sorts of fantastic actions. Some have been very well described by Chesterton. When G.K. Chesterton became engaged to Frances Blogg on a bridge in St. James's Park, London, he felt it was necessary, after she had accepted him, to go home and tell Frances Blogg's mother that he had proposed. And Gilbert Chesterton was very nervous. Didn't know exactly how to tell the mother, and the mother perceived that Gilbert was very nervous. She had just finished papering the house. And so she thought, well, maybe she could calm Chesterton a bit by saying, "Gilbert, what do you think of the wallpaper?" So Chesterton was at art school. He had a great big black crayon in his pocket, and he immediately stood up like a great knight, went to the wallpaper, and drew on the side of the wall a great portrait of Frances, his beloved. And when he proposed to her, he wrote something like this. It was a beautiful expression of a Christian engagement. "There are four lamps of thanksgiving always before me. The first is for my creation out of the same earth with such a woman as you. The second is that I have not, with all my faults, gone after strange women. You cannot think how a man's self-restraint is rewarded in this. The third is that I have tried to love everything alive, a dim preparation for loving you. And the fourth is, but no words can express that. Here ends my previous existence. Take it. It led me to you." Young men who are like to have copies of Chesterton's proposal may write to me. Then there's another kind of love, which is the romantic love, in which love is divorced from the divine will and from a religious basis. one is not so much interested in the other person. Therefore, one does not have that sense of unworthiness in the face of a gift of God. Rather, one is interested in the other person because of the pleasure the other person gives me. That's romantic love. In other words, the ego, or the self, is projected into someone else. And then it is made to appear that the other person is loved. And all that is loved is the ego in the other person.
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11: Well, what does the left love? The left loves the environment. And it's killing the environment. It's in our water, a test in other countries show that endocrine blockers from chemical abortion pills are in the water.
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1: 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Now, here's the conclusion of this episode, Three Kinds of Proposals.
0: In other words, the ego, or the self, is projected into someone else. And then it is made to appear that the other person is loved, and all that is loved is the ego in the other person. Hence the German poet Goethe, when he was 74 years of age, proposed to a girl 17 in such romantic, gushy, sentimental language that it was, when it was all over, she didn't know it was her proposal. And Goethe's Faust was not interested in creating love in someone else, expressing reverence. He was only interested in seeing love created in himself. Don Juan the same. Don Juan needed another person in order to beget this experience within himself, but he was without any reverence for a person outside. Stendhal, wrote on love at the beginning of the last century. Gave an expression of romantic love that ought to make young women beware. He said that love is like crystallization. He said that in the salt mines of Salzburg, a strange phenomenon takes place. If one cuts the leaves off a limb of a tree and puts the limb down into the salt mine of Salzburg, after several weeks, that limb will come out as if it were glittering with diamonds. Stendhal said that is what you have to do in love. You have to crystallize the other person. Endow the person with qualities in your proposal which the other person really does not have. Well, that kind of romantic love very often ends in something actually that is very unromantic. And perhaps one of the best expressions of that kind of proposal of romantic love, where it is always, remember, the self that is the principal interest, was well expressed in Jane Austen's Pride and Prejudice. That great classic of English literature, you remember, contains the proposal of a clergyman by the name of Mr. Collins to Elizabeth Bennet. Mr. Collins is not on his knees, but he proposes in the romantic fashion. Notice the importance of the eye, not the importance of the lady. My reasons for marrying you are, incidentally, it's the man who always gives the reasons. I love you because you're beautiful, or because you're this, or because you're that. A woman never gives a reason. She loves. That's the reason. So Mr. Collins gives reasons. My reasons for marrying you are, first, that I think it is the right thing to do for every clergyman in easy circumstances, like myself, to set an example of matrimony in the parish. And secondly, that I am convinced it will add very greatly to my happiness. And thirdly, which perhaps I ought to have mentioned early, that it is the particular advice and recommendation of a very noble lady whom I have the honor of calling patroness. It was but last Saturday night that she said, Mr. Collins, you must marry. A clergyman like you must marry. Choose properly, choose a gentlewoman for my sake and for your own. It remains to be told why my views were directed to you instead of to my own neighborhood, where I assure you there are many available young women. And now nothing remains for me but to assure you in the most animated language of the violence of my affection. I'm sure nobody will want this proposal. Well, Elizabeth Bennet, of course, refused Mr. Collins, and he said that you must give me leave to flatter myself that your refusal of my addresses are mere words. I shall therefore interpret your refusal to your wish of increasing my love by suspense, according to the usual practice of elegant females. In the romantic, too, one might associate the utilitarian. And we'll pass that over very quickly. That's marrying someone for money. And great money sometimes was asked if you married the most beautiful daughter in the family, and then you were paid a great deal of money if you married the ugliest. Sir Thomas More, the English Chancellor and martyr and saint, married the ugliest daughter in a family just to please the family. He happened to be an excellent gentleman. It turned out all right, though she tried to convince him that he should not go to the stake and be martyred for his faith. And then, of course, there is the American businessman that I heard of. When a young man proposed to his daughter, he said, leave your name, address, telephone number. If nothing better turns up, I'll phone you. Well, the young man finally married her. And as they came out of the church, the father said to the groom, I want you to know, young man, that you're the second happiest man in the world. Well, that utilitarian love we can ignore because there's only one kind of love that can be bought. That's a puppy's. Now, in addition to the Christian, and in addition to the romantic and the purely utilitarian, there is the scientific, which is the very modern way of making love. And you'd be surprised how very common this is. As is inspiration in Freud, Sartre, and Marx. Take, for example, love under Marx and communism. The only important thing in all the world, according to Marx, is economic production. And marriage was to sustain private property. It was built upon it, rather. Private property goes, marriage is no longer needed. When communism began in Russia, though they found out socially and experimentally that this plan did not work, but when it began, the communist theory was, drink the water, forget the glass. In other words, the person does not matter. The person now completely dissolves and fades away. The Christian person now is not always even the pleasure. And communism has insisted that party leaders in various countries should take the wives that Moscow dictates. And you'd be surprised how often that happens. And then there's also the Freudian, where love is reduced to sex. See, what Freud has done is to interpret the person in terms of sex instead of understanding sex in terms of the person. Well, obviously, all human relations are going to be upset on that principle. So that a proposal, Freudian character, might run something like this. Darling, I've been to see my psychiatrist. And I am sure that you have been to see yours. He assures us that we are erotically adjusted. If, therefore, it will be possible for you to give a free expression to your id, so that all of your great primitive libidinous instincts are able to manifest themselves without being submerged or smothered by that terrible superego of religion, morality, myths, and taboos that society, convention, and divinity has given us, well, then I think that possibly we might be able to make a go of this thing for a couple of years. And then those, of course, who do not know Freud and all of the intricacies, but nevertheless live in a purely scientific atmosphere where love is analyzed scientifically and the person disappears. For those, the engagement takes place something like this. The man pulls a ring out of his pocket, maybe. He's in overalls, she's in slacks. How about it, babe? I really and truly know of one young man going with this girl. She was not expecting the engagement ring. They had stopped at a restaurant. And he went in to get some food and drink for her. And she was drinking a glass of water, and she almost swallowed the ring. He had put it in the glass of water. Not put on her finger, just in the cup. Person is no longer important. Then, of course, we have in the modern age engagement by UNIVAC. Ah, now we've reached the peak of scientific love. Because you put into this great machine your cards, and I put into it my cards, and we finally reach some kind of solution of adjustment as regards marriage. The old ancients, they used to sometimes read the entrails of birds to find out what the future was. Today we read the entrails of machines to discover what we ought to do. And so in such a machine, engagement and proposal of that kind, one might say, well, now, my dear, I love rock and rye. You love rock and roll. I love onions. You love Clorets. You love the Ten Commandments. I like shorts. You like to spend money. I like to make it. You like to smoke cigarettes. I smoke filters. And you were also the kind, I am sure, that you remember how we met. It was in the most unusual way we were introduced. So I'm your wolf. Will you be my hound dog? And perhaps we can make out a mathematical correlation of a life expectancy of 38 years with an assured annuity of $4,200 a year. And now what's happening to the beautiful God-given thing called love? This is what's happening. It used to be that individuals sacrificed themselves for institutions. Today, institutions are sacrificed for the whims of individuals. The three great institutions of the universe are the church, the nation, and the family. And a man would sacrifice his own individual life and security and safety in order to defend his faith. Out of that came martyrdom. The second great institution, the nation. Man bore a deep loyalty to his nation. He was willing, if need be, in time of war, to sacrifice his life for the cause of his fatherland. And out of that devotion came our heroes. And then there was another great institution, namely the family. And when there were trials, and when there were crosses, and when there were misunderstandings, man and woman realized that they were two in one flesh, that they symbolized the union of Christ and the church, that they were the carnal symbol in some way of the divine and of a great and mysterious sacrament. And so they would put up with these crosses and trials simply because they bore loyalty to the institution of the family. But now, the world is full of those that will sacrifice the great institutions of the universe, the institutions that hold us together, just for the sake of satisfying an individual fancy. First of all, the church. There'll be some that would not like their pastor, so they give it up. Like jumping over a ship simply because you do not like the captain. And as regards the nation, it used to be that we had only one known traitor in our history. Now there are tens of thousands of them who are willing to sacrifice their fatherland out of a passive devotion, sometimes an active one, for a Marxist philosophy of hate. And then as regards the family, it is only the ego and one's own pleasure and one's own contentment that matters. And in the midst of trials, there's no sense of devotion and loyalty. Why was it that in former days men stood trials for the sake of these great institutions? Simply because all three of them were rooted in God. Because they were rooted in God, therefore one drew strength from the source of these institutions. And if we are ever to become strong again as a nation, young couples have to realize that the love that they have is something that is given to them from above, that every man promises a woman something that woman can never give. That a woman promises a man something that man can never give. Namely, perfect happiness. Only God can give that. They are merely the John the Baptist announcing the great Messiah of love. All that they have in this earth is just simply a spark. And they have to realize that it all has come from heaven. To say that if the spark is so bright, what must be the flame? To say one to another, if your heart can cast me into a, such an ecstasy of love, then what must be the great heart of God?
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3: 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New York's Medical Aid in Dying Act takes effect today, allowing terminally ill patients to request life-ending medication. Catholic leaders strongly oppose the law. The New York State Catholic Conference says assisted suicide abandons people at their most vulnerable and warns it could pressure the sick and elderly to see themselves as burdens. The church teaches that true mercy means palliative care, support, and accompaniment, not intentionally ending a life. Multiple people are dead after a shooting in North Carolina. One person was also hospitalized. The shooting reportedly occurred in Prospect Hill, which is about 50 miles northwest of Raleigh. A suspect has yet to be identified. A key hurdle has been cleared to make way for Erica Schwartz to become the new CDC director. In a 51-43 vote, the Senate voted to end debate on her nomination, creating a pathway for a final confirmation vote. Schwartz, a former deputy surgeon general and Coast Guard health official, would become the first Senate-confirmed CDC director in nearly a year. Pope Leo is urging the Knights of Columbus to become prophets of harmony in a divided world.
20: Building upon the efforts begun by your noble founder, Blessed Michael McGivney, the Knights of Columbus have worked together for well over a century to show Christ's love to the unborn, expectant mothers, persecuted Christians, victims of war and human trafficking, and those who live in the margins of society.
3: In a video message to the Order's 144th Supreme Convention in Denver, the Holy Father praised the Knights' long tradition of charity. 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
23: Well, good afternoon and welcome. It is good to be back here with you today. 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You can check us out on all those platforms. But it's good to have you here wherever you're listening. Turn up the radio. I am broadcasting my final day at the 144th Supreme Convention of the Knights of Columbus. And this has been such a phenomenal gathering. It's brought together Catholic leaders and bishops and priests and thousands of knights from around the world. And you might have seen the Knights in your church, right? You might have seen them at that pancake breakfast or doing something else, but they are just a great lay organization
15: One of the largest Catholic organizations in the world. 2.2 million men have become members of the Knights of Columbus. And, their work strengthens parishes and renews Catholic men, and it protects the unborn and cares for those who are widows and orphans. They're doing work not just here in the United States and Ukraine and all over the world. They support seminarians, and ultimately they bring Christ to people all across the globe. And I am just honored to be able to be here to bring to you their story. If you are a man, you might want to look into it. You might find some real fulfillment, and maybe that's what you're looking for. But the stories of their origins is pretty quite amazing. And since we're just beginning the show today, I just thought I'd give you a quick thumbnail of the Knights of Columbus. It was founded by Father Michael McGivney. He's now blessed, back in 1882, who saw struggling Catholic families who lost husbands and fathers, and he decided to do something about it. So he started in the basement of a Connecticut parish, and it's grown now, as I said, to over 2.2 million members worldwide, and it makes them one of the greatest forces in charity. We've talked a lot about that over the past day, and we'll talk a lot more today as well. But one of the things the Knights do is they honor, they have the Blessed McGivney Medal, and it's one of the highest honors of the Knights of Columbus. If you get this, it's one of the highest honors they bestow, and it's presented each year. They recognize a knight chaplain whose priestly zeal and exemplary service reflect really the light of the order's founder. And this year's recipient is a priest by the name of Father Robert F. Higgins. I had the great privilege of speaking to him off camera not too long ago, and he's a late convert, and he was involved in all sorts of everything from construction to owning restaurants. It was an amazing story. He's the state chaplain of South Carolina's Knights of Columbus, where vocations there are booming, and the priests in that diocese, I know, really are working quite hard. His role, he's very faithfully served for, I think nearly two decades in that role. But what makes him and his story so inspiring isn't simply the positions he held. It's really the people that he served, and he's been a chaplain to veterans, to the Port of Charleston, to the Diocese of Charleston's first vicar of prisons. He's been involved in prison ministry, and he's carried Christ in the places that people never see. 4 federal prisons, 24 state prisons, 48 county jails, and that is an experience. So in a lot of ways, his ministry mirrors that of Father McGivney's own mission of seeking those on the margins for hope. Fluent in English and Spanish. I was talking to him off air. He's now trying to learn Vietnamese, and that's kind of an interesting story, too. He just wants to bring Christ there as well. But he joins me today, and he is this year's Blessed Michael McGivney's award winner. And Father, it is great to have you. Father Higgins, thank you for your time.
5: Thank you.
15: Thank you so much for being here.
5: Thank you for all you do.
15: For those who don't know, what's the medal all about? Why is it so prestigious? And I know you've got a litany of things that I can credit you for. And I brushed them all for the audience, but fill us in on how you got invited to the Knights and how you are now recognized for this exemplary work.
5: So the award is named after Blessed Michael McGivney, who was a parish priest in Connecticut. And so it looks to their chaplains that are all throughout the world. I forget how many countries we're in now, to see who exemplifies the works of Father McGivney. He was known for things of visiting prisons, taking care of immigrants. Died at a very, very young age. So this, I believe, is the fourth or the fifth year that they have awarded this medal. Oh. And it's a great honor.
15: It is a great honor. You stand in the shoulder to shoulder with a lot of other recipients who have done some pretty amazing things. You've done a lot of things. I mentioned prisons. I want to talk about that first because, we're the most incarcerated nation in the country. And I was sharing with you, I would visit a friend who was doing prison time, and it was an eye-opener for me. It really was. And I know a lot of people listening probably have loved ones that are either doing time or have done time. I've shared with you also that I have prisoners who often write to the show saying, hey, can you pray for me or pray for this intention or for my family? What's it like? And maybe give us a perspective on that ministry in and of itself. I don't know the scope of it.
23: But I do know so often, you know, we talk about men feeling isolated and lonely. It's got to be even worse when you're in a prison cell.
5: So I'll share a little bit of history with the prison ministry from my part and my perspective. I was a seminarian for the Diocese of St. Thomas in the Virgin Islands at one point, studying in the seminary Christ Our King in Buffalo, New York. And part of our pastoral work was to go out and visit prisons. So I would go to Attica Prison and all of these other prisons. Yeah. I was vet people for in New York State at the time. You had to be in a halfway house 30 days before you could go on. So the challenge for me then and what I learned was forgiveness, because I had met some very, the time, what I would thought of as bad people. Some celebrity people had killed a lot as well, too. And to be with them and just realize that to live that motto, whatsoever we do to the least of our people. So that started way back in the early 1990s. I was asked to be the vicar for prisons for the Diocese of Charleston back in 2015, and it was only to cover the 24 state prisons, but little by little it uncovered the four federal prisons, which the federal prisons are both prisons and camps as well. And then I was asked to go to all the different county jails as well, too. So it was just a great experience in bringing forgiveness. I've got some great stories there. One in particular of a young man who at the age of 17 made a mistake and shot and killed someone. And I would go and visit him on a regular basis. And a few years ago, I was at a state convention in South Carolina. And this young man comes up and says, "Hey, Father Bob." I was like, who are you? He says, "Remember me, Kirkland, you know, 1992. And I was like, "Oh, my gosh." He's, "Yeah, I'm a Knight of Columbus now, and, and I'm studying, I'm in law school." I said, "Well, I didn't think felons could become lawyers, you know, but there's a total turnaround." Yeah. And then being on death row, when people are in prison, it's the bottom of the rung. It's like being in hospice and palliative care. It's the last, and so to deal with the people, the least of us, and to try to bring them hope and let them know that God loves them and forgives them is the big challenge.
6: I often say the greatest saints often start as the greatest sinners, you know? and I believe in redemption. You know, that's our Catholic faith. People deserve second chances and God's mercy. And I think so often those who have been incarcerated or, you know, been in a lot of, you know, we got lack of literacy. Prisons are overflowing with them. Mm-hmm. Drugs are probably the number one reason that so many of these related crimes are, you know, impacted by that, and people end up in prison. So my heart goes out to them. Thank you for what you do. You mentioned palliative care and hospice. I didn't know this until you just mentioned it to me off air, but you had a ministry for that too. And that had to be profound. I mean, you're talking about that moment of transition between this side of life and all of eternity, and what you must have experienced there must have been quite profound.
5: I was surprised by it because my mother had just died, and Bishop Guglielmone, Robert Guglielmone, asked me to leave from being pastor in Hardyville, Ridgeland, and Hampton to becoming the chaplain at the Ralph H. Johnson VA Medical Center in Charleston, and eventually hospice and palliative care. And, you know, as priests, we go into hospitals constantly, and nursing homes and doctor's offices, and anoint people. But when you're in hospice and palliative care, that, again, it's the end of the road. To be with families there, not just the dying, and help them die peacefully, because you can tell when someone dies in peace. Sounds sick, but it can be a beautiful thing when someone dies in peace. When someone does not die in peace and they still have that anger, that angst, they haven't let go, it's treacherous. It's so horrible. And to be there with the families as well, too. So I like to say that's where I learned to have empathy. Yeah. I think prior to that, I had no empathy at all. Well, I shouldn't say no empathy, but it certainly raised my empathy score. Well,
6: it's a corporate work of mercy. Visit the imprisoned.
5: Yeah.
6: So I think it's important, and it's a corporate work of mercy, too, to pray and for the dead. And, you know, it's one of the things we are. Is that a spiritual work of mercy? I think it's
5: spiritual.
6: Right? So it's, you know, we need to. The hospice care is an important thing. So often, you know, I think loved ones, you know, in those final hours, In particular, I need God's mercy more than ever, because it's Satan's last chance. So to have a man like you at the deathbed, or to be able to counsel the family, give hope and perspective to what the journey of life is all about. Your story, I want to go back to your conversion, because you became a priest at 40? Is that the deal?
5: I was ordained a deacon at 43, a priest at 44. Yes.
6: Wow. So what happened? I mean, you were involved in corporate America, basically. I mean, you were involved in business. You owned your own businesses and restaurants.
5: I come from an Italian-Irish family. Always knew I wanted to be a priest since I was a young child. We always had every Sunday a different priest at our dinner table. I'm confirmed. They said at 6 years old, I said, I'm definitely going to be a priest. Well, you know, I got involved in sports in high school and girls and cars and money and business and things of that nature. So went into the Jesuits as a novitiate, as an apostolate for a while. Wasn't smart enough to be a Jesuit and got kicked out. Tried a second time, got kicked out. Wanted to be a Franciscan, wasn't humble enough, and got kicked out. So eventually, after diocese to diocese, finally at the age of 40, when I was knocking on a lot of doors and dioceses and religious orders were saying no, I said, okay, God, if at 40 years old I can't be a priest, that's it. I'll stay in the business world. And at 40 years old, by Bishop Robert Baker in Charleston, South Carolina, I was given the chance and went back to school. So one of the reasons, you know, the Jesuits said I couldn't be a priest with them is because they're educators and they take 11 to 13 years of training before they're ordained. In total, I was in seminary 14 years, so I could have been a Jesuit.
6: I love it. So I only have a couple minutes left. You're the recipient of this Blessed McGivney Award Medal, and vocations are a big part of your ministry as well.
5: Yes.
6: What message would you deliver to men who are listening, or to priests that are out there? You're a late vocation. Maybe there's somebody that God's speaking to right now as well. What would you like to leave everybody with?
5: Well, first I would say to the Knights, I was not invited to be a Knight until I was 33 years old. And the Knights have made me the man, the Catholic, the priest, and the state chaplain, they and their families. So I would say, one, do not wait until a man is 33 years old.
6: Wow.
5: To those of you who are thinking about it, pursue it, pursue it, pursue it. The need is great. Certainly, you know, I've gone from the Borscht Belt of New York to the Bible Belt of South Carolina. The need is so great there. We have a great vocations director where he's just knocking it out of the park. But as many as we do ordain, we're still not going to have enough due to retirements and sicknesses and things of that nature. So if you feel just the slightest inkling, or someone tells you that they think you'd be a good priest, look into it.
6: Yeah.
5: And to all those who are lay people who are not, I would say, if you see somebody, invite them. And the number one reason why men don't grow up is that nobody ever asked.
6: That's so true. Yeah. That is so true. And we want to invite everyone to become a knight as well.
5: Very much so.
6: It's a great way to, you know, find fellowship and unity and fraternity, and ultimately, encounter a fellowship you may not find it anywhere else. KOF, what's the website again? It's
5: KOF.org.
6: You got it. No, it's KOFC.org.
5: KOFC.
6: All right, we're close. You got it. All right, let's give them a big plug. I got to take a short break here. Hey, thank you very much
5: for being here. Thank you for all you do.
6: I appreciate it. You know, one of the other things the Knights are known for is patriotism. I want to talk about that when we come back. We live in a time where, you know, there's been a loss of patriotism amongst certain people. So when we come back, we'll explore that more. Don't go away.
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3: Well, good afternoon and welcome back. It's good to be here with you today. Let me ask you a question. What does it mean to love your country? You know, we are in an age of division and rising nationalism and growing interest in socialism. That concerns me. Some would argue a declining pride in America. I don't buy that. I believe there's a lot of patriots in this country. I'm going to be joined by the Supreme Master of the Knights of Columbus, Mike McCusker, and we're going to explore what authentic patriotism looks like. I personally think it's needed more than ever, but you don't have to look very far to see that our country's divided, right? I mean, politics has become more than personal. I mean, it's become vitriolic. Trust in institutions is being eroded. There was a Gallup poll I came across. It said 18% of Americans between the ages of 18 and 34 say that they're extremely proud to be American, to be an American. I want to repeat that. 18 and 34, that's the demo. You're talking about 18%. That's it. Say they're extremely proud. What's up with the other, 82% or that's out there? I mean, it's crazy. So it's a stunning number for many people who see that. I mean, there's a lot of people, I think, have been disappointed, not just with politics, but the culture and really the moral direction that the country's heading. So my question is this: should your love for your country disappear when your country loses its way? And I would argue no, that true patriotism is not blind. It's not, it's not blind to criticism. It's the virtue of loving your country enough to serve it and to pray for it and to defend what is good and to work to correct what is wrong. And that is our duty as Catholics. And today we're going to explore what authentic patriotism looks like with the Supreme Master of the Knights of Columbus, Mike McCusker. Mike, it's great to have you with us today. Thanks for being here.
4: Thank you so much.
3: Always a delight. Let's talk about that poll before we go anywhere. I mean, majority of young, 18 to 25-year-olds, and it might even be broader than that, have lost their sense of patriotism. They're not proud of this country. I'd love to get your take on that. I mean, why is that number so low? And again, that was a pretty reputable poll, but I see a lot of patriotism.
4: I do.
3: That's out there, too. But, give me your sense of where we are right now. And I'm sure it's very different by demographics, too. I mean, the right. Older population is probably much more patriotic.
4: Well, I'll say this. On July 5th, I sat in the bleachers at Fort Knox, Kentucky. Mm. My son was out on the field with 1,000 other young men and women who are getting ready to serve their country next year as lieutenants in the United States Army.
3: That's awesome.
4: There is a great movement right now among the academies and among ROTC programs. The class that my son is currently in is probably twice the size of my class in 1990 when we were living in a different America. So there are a lot of young kids out there who definitely are not being heard when we talk about this 18%.
3: No, I agree. My daughter served in the Marines. Mm-hmm. She went in. I'm proud of that. There's a certain patriotism there. Enrollment in the U.S. military now is up, and that's with this latest administration. Does it come down to what's happening culturally in the country? That you've got Trump, who took a very dominant stand, made the old motto for the Army, right? It was, you're an army of one. Yeah. I mean, what's that say? I thought that was the worst campaign ever, right?
4: I joined in Be All You Can Be.
3: Right, Be All You Can Be. That's totally different than you're an army of one. Oh, great.
4: Right.
3: So we see enrollment in the military up. And maybe that speaks to where we are right now. And maybe that poll number, and I don't know exactly how they did that, should be nuanced, because I often think that there's a confusion.

0: between, you know, patriotism and nationalism.
1: Exactly.
0: Those two things get conflated sometimes and get confused. Maybe define what true patriotism is and maybe the danger of nationalism.
1: Right. True patriotism is love of country.
0: Yeah.
1: But it's more than that. It's love of the God that created you. Because each and every one of us are a child of a father.
0: Yeah.
1: And each and every one of us are called to love our mother, to love our father, to defend them, to protect them, to care for them as they get old, to care for them as they go through struggles in life. They take care of us when we're little, but then when we grow up, we have a greater responsibility. In the same way, God, our Father in heaven, calls us to care for his church, to care for others, to today in the Mass, you know, we spoke about the Sacred Heart is about love.
0: Yep.
1: And there is a great depletion of love in the society where we live today. And if you also think of patriotism in terms of, you know, the word patriot comes from patria, it comes from the word father, specifically love of one's fatherland. But really, you think of it as love of one's father, love of the Father in heaven. And when you look at how depleted the role of fatherhood has become in our society, are we surprised that we're seeing other areas like patriotism and service on the decline? But there is out there a great movement of young people, especially young men, who want to be involved. They want to serve their country. They want to take an active role in their communities, in politics, and trying to get our country back in the right direction. And I think the big problem that we run into is you look at extreme right and extreme left.
0: Yeah.
1: And the rest of us are just in the middle.
0: Yeah, that's true.
1: Being quiet, letting loud voices yell and scream over each other. Yeah. And we do nothing about it. The people in the middle, I would argue, are the ones letting everything else happen because we don't speak up.
0: That's true. That really is true. Yeah, and here's the thing. I think you can strongly disagree with the direction that the country is taking and still be patriotic.
1: Exactly.
0: Right? You know, it's like, in fact, I think it's actually, I'd argue it's that a true patriot would speak out against a culture of death, against the woke ideology that we have, this radical socialistic movement that's taking place in our country. I think a true patriot points out what's inherently wrong with that.
1: Exactly.
0: You know, morally, and what's being promoted in the country. Would you agree with that, I'm assuming?
1: I would. Right? If we look at the history of our country, our founding fathers were very much in tune with the philosophy that we as human beings are called to discern for ourselves what it is God is calling us to, what is the purpose of our life. But it seems like today there's too many people who just want to force feed us and tell us,
0: yeah,
1: this is what you have to believe. This is what's acceptable. And it's asking us to completely forget everything that we know from our childhood, from our collective history throughout this nation. And it speaks to like one of the great lines from Supreme Knight Patrick Kelly's speech yesterday. When we look back at our founding fathers, they gave us freedom of religion, not freedom from religion. And everybody's trying to create freedom from religion. It's completely in opposite of what was intended when the First Amendment was established.
0: Yeah, well, you know, the Thomas Jefferson's letter to the Danbury Baptist, that's where that whole separation of church and state came around, and a lot of confusion has ensued ever since, and we're still dealing with it today, which is part of the problem. Speaking of our founding fathers, I think of you know, guys like Washington or Jefferson or some of these others, a lot of the statues have been, you know, taken down. People have been attacking our founding. You know, I did the series on the countdown to our nation's founding to 250, and we addressed a lot of that. And I also know that even Columbus, is being attacked. Parades are being protested. Yeah, the Knights are so patriotic. It's one of your, you know, it's one of the tenets of what the knighthood is all about. What's going on in terms of pushing back against that, or fighting against that, or reclaiming you know, the truth of our ancestry, our nation's ancestry. Mm-hmm. You know, there's been, the New York Times had that 1619 project that came out, and they were trying to redefine really what America was founded on, and erode the eloquence of Jefferson and the so much of our founding. And again, you have a guy like Columbus who's made to look like a villain. What are the Knights doing in terms of the fight to reclaim that truth and be and you know, the foundations of true patriotism?
1: Well, that's a good question. I think one way you can answer that question is by looking at the exemplification of patriotism, which we released a new ceremony on February 22nd last year on Washington's birthday.
0: Yeah.
1: And also happens that it happened to be the 125th anniversary of the start of the fourth degree. But in there, we talk about Columbus. In the ceremony that new members hear when they become a fourth degree, they hear about Columbus, and we recognize that not everything he did was perfect, but someday they're going to account for your life and my life and everybody else's life, and it'll be easy to pick out where we made mistakes. But when you look at what Columbus accomplished, and this is what the Knights of Columbus focus on very often, he brought Christianity to this continent.
0: Yeah, right.
1: He changed the course of history to ensure that Christ's church grew. And was he a perfect administrator? Of course not. William Howard Taft even addressed that back around 1911. But we have got to get away from a culture of looking at every single fault to cover up all the good that was accomplished.
0: I agree.
1: Somebody told me something yesterday I thought was very interesting about, you know, the fact that the United States had slavery at one point. But what people also fail to remember is that we fought a bitter war to finally end that in this country.
0: Yeah, right.
1: And it's very easy to focus on the negative aspects of the terrible burden that slavery caused this country and the growing pains we experienced. But we should celebrate that as a nation, we managed to end it. And in throughout time, we have worked hard as a nation to make sure that everybody who was disenfranchised has a voice, has a say, has a vote.
0: That's right.
1: But all we want to do is just focus on the negative pieces and not see the greater good that's been accomplished.
0: Is that just the period of time we're in? You think that pendulum's
1: swinging? I think so. Everything is cyclical.
0: Yeah, I agree.
1: I was a prosecutor, and I can tell you throughout nearly 25 years of prosecuting, there's times when we're tough on law, and there's times when we get easy on law. It goes back and forth. And you look at the United States of America, it's had many ups and downs. It's had, I mean, look at, I was born in 1968, maybe the most contentious year in American history.
0: Sure.
1: But then you look at the 1980s,
0: Completely
1: different from the 60s.
0: Right.
1: So we roll through cycles, but the thing is to remember who we are, how we came to be here, and what's necessary to make sure that we continue to love our country and to serve our church.
0: Just on Columbus, one final thought. I mean, you know, we were, McGivney was 1882, right, when he founded the Knights of Columbus. Why the name the Knights of Columbus? I mean, what maybe you can share that with everyone. They see the Knights of Columbus,
1: right?
0: And it's like, okay, Columbus. It goes back to 1492,
1: well,
0: right?
1: Everything's like cyclical, and in 1882. Columbus was one of the great heroes of the United States.
0: Wow.
1: Everybody respected Columbus. Everybody appreciated the accomplishments that that he was able to do in his lifetime. And the Knights said, we want to show that we're good citizens, because there was a lot of attacks on Catholics for being, oh, they're papists. They can't be loyal. They're split between the Pope and the country. But we knew that everybody loved Columbus, and he was a national hero. And for an organization primarily made up of immigrants, what better name than to be Knights of the man who founded the North America?
0: Yeah, no kidding. We only have a few minutes left, but I do want to get to something you and I have had a conversation on before, because I think this is really important. And if you could just talk a little bit about loyalty to our nation, which I think is important, and really our ultimate citizenship, you know, because we have borders that are, you know, here in throughout the globe. Borders, you know, they change. Some are fortified, some are open. But our ultimate citizenship is not of the temporal realm. It's of the eternal realm.
1: It is. And that goes back to what I was saying earlier. A true patriot is a son of the Father in heaven. We get so bogged down in our ideologies, our disagreements, that we forget what we're truly called to do is to love and serve Jesus Christ. Because our true loyalty is in heaven. Here on earth, we've been very blessed to be placed in the nation that we live in here in the United States. You know, I started in Afghanistan. I saw a completely different type of life other people live, freedoms that they don't have that we enjoy every day. And we should safeguard our sacred freedoms, but know that our work here is to build a country that reflects the love of Christ, because that's the country we ultimately want to be citizens of.
0: Yes, that's really well said. Well, I'm grateful for your service and for all that the Knights do, and it's pretty amazing what they've been able to accomplish. Let me give you just some final thoughts for those who are listening. I mean, we're getting into another election cycle right now, and we've seen some poll results today that have come out with the socialists that are coming. We'll have our general elections before we know it. What advice would you give to Catholics in terms of, you know, maybe proper understanding of both country, God, patriotism, their duty, their role, whatever you want to leave us with?
1: I would say, first and foremost, know the candidates.
0: Yeah.
1: Take your time. Don't just walk in there and start punching buttons.
0: Yeah.
1: Who best stands by the principles that are important to you?
0: Yeah.
1: Know your catechism, your canon law, you know, what's expected of us as citizens, because we speak about that.
0: That's true.
1: And inform yourself, be educated, and advocate for those who have the best interests of your community at heart, not those who are just saying the loudest things or having the best commercials.
0: Well, Supreme Master, thank you.
1: Thank you so much.
0: Great to have you here. It really is. Always great to talk with you. Thank you. And I hope to do it again.
1: Yes, okay. I appreciate it.
0: Hey, stay with me. His Excellency Archbishop Laurie is going to be joining me in just a moment. We'll talk to him, and our conversation will continue. The chaplet is at the top of the hour, so don't go away.
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5: Hello, this is Archbishop Bernard Hebda of the Archdiocese of St. Paul in Minneapolis. Let us pray. Remember, O most gracious Virgin Mary, that never was it known that anyone who fled to thy protection, implored thy help, or sought thy intercession was left unaided. Inspired with this confidence, I fly to thee, O Virgin of Virgins, my Mother. To thee do I come, before thee I stand, sinful and sorrowful. O Mother of the Word incarnate, despise not my petitions, but in thy mercy hear and answer me. Amen.
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0: Well, good afternoon and welcome. It is great to be with you today. I am delighted to have you here. You don't have to look very far to see the division that surrounds us. You know, politics has become very personal and friendships have been fractured as a result of this, and families actually even avoid certain conversation around the dinner table. You might have seen that in your own family. Do not talk politics. It might be your brother-in-law. It might be somebody else that's coming over. And we're watching all this unfold. You know, perhaps the deeper question isn't really who's winning the argument. It's who are we becoming? And I'm broadcasting today from the 144th Supreme Convention of the Knights of Columbus. And you know, that question is especially timely. His Excellency, Archbishop William Laurie, issued a remarkable pastoral letter. It was called In Charity and Truth Toward a Renewed Political Culture. And I'd recommend you check it out as we are entering midterms. We're going to have general elections shortly afterwards. And he's urging Catholics towards one political, I should say, he's not urging you to a particular one political party or another. He actually challenges you to something much deeper. He wants you to become the disciple who brings Christ into the public life. And if you were saying, well, how do I get this? How do I get what he wrote? How do I get in truth and charity and truth? Or where do I get it? Nick will put it in our show notes, okay? So there'll be a link there. If you're driving in traffic, just go to our program notes, and there you'll see the link for it, and you can read it. And, of course, he draws inspirations from Blessed Michael McGivney, the founder of the Knights of Columbus, who reminds us that authentic patriotism is rooted in charity and in truth and in service and ultimately the dignity of the human person. And he calls us ultimately to reject this temptation to demonize one another and get certain virtues back. You know, there's virtues of prudence and justice and fortitude and temperance. And we need that in public life. That's what we need if we're gonna win elections. But ultimately, more importantly, if we're going to form saints. We need well-formed candidates. So I want to advocate for anyone who wants to run. It's a tough business, but you know, we need good formed candidates, but you and I, we need to be saints first. And His Excellency joins me today. He's the Archbishop of Baltimore. He's Supreme Chaplain of the Knights of Columbus, and he's the author of that document, In Charity and Truth Toward a Renewed Political Culture. And it's great to have you with me today.
13: Thank
0: again.
13: You very much. Good so to be
0: good
13: with
0: to
13: you,
0: talk
13: Drew.
0: To you. Great document. I was checking it out last night in my hotel room, believe it or not, because I knew you were going to be stopping by, and I thought, wow, we got to share that. What inspired it? It was unfolding in the culture at the time. I know we were leading up to the 250th anniversary of our country.
13: So I started thinking about it roughly in October, November of last year, okay, realizing that the 250th anniversary was coming up, feeling what you just described, the polarization of the culture, the hostility, the inability even to have thoughtful, informed conversations, the tribalism, the isolation and loneliness of our culture. And I said, you know, going into the 250th anniversary, there's so much to be grateful for. It's a magnificent country. It is founded on a magnificent vision, and yet we have to ask ourselves as we celebrate this great anniversary. Yes, we give thanks to God. We do that, but who are we? What are we becoming?
0: That's a great question.
13: And where are we headed? And I think that, so I wrote in that letter that it's a time for celebration, it's a time for thanksgiving, but it's also a time for self-examination. And so this letter is meant to prompt that and to ask ourselves, what are the qualities that we need to restore our political culture, to have a measure of civic friendship,
0: What are those qualities? It says prudence and justice and temperance. Is it? What are the qualities you see?
13: I think first of all, you have to step back and you have to say, we talk about renewing the political culture.
0: Right.
13: Our first temptation is to say, well, what structures will we renew? What laws are we going to pass? Mm-hmm. What new policies will we enact? Really, to renew the political culture, we have to be renewed as persons, as citizens. And ultimately, I think it's holiness and sanctity that will renew our political culture. Yeah. And that led me to talk about what I call a culture of encounter, a culture where we, and first of all, having encountered God, we learn how to encounter one another, a culture in which we cultivate civic friendship. We learn how, we realize we're not going to agree on everything, but is there a way we can begin at least to talk to each other and look for common ground where it exists? Ultimately, of course, I suggest four virtues that I think are really essential. If we as Catholics, as a Catholic community, strong as we are, large as we are, would contribute to the rebuilding of this culture. And of course, there are first of all, prudence, justice, temperance, and one other one that's eluding me.
0: It's, what did I say? I was trying to think. It's, no, prudence, justice, temperance, and fortitude.
13: And fortitude. How could I miss fortitude?
0: That's right.
13: These are the cardinal virtues. Yeah. These are the virtues on which all the other moral virtues hinge. And as we develop these virtues in our life, we come at political life differently. I think they have to be developed in us as persons, but also they have to be developed in families, in parishes, and in really all of our human interactions.
0: So are we, how do we do that, though? I mean, how do we form those?
13: First of all, I think that it begins with prayer. Yeah. It begins with a determination on the part of individual Catholics and families that they're not going to contribute to the rancor in our culture. And it's the cultivation of those virtues. So you look at prudence.
0: Take us through prudence and temperance and fortitude.
13: So prudence means not only healthy choices, but holy choices. It means, for example, before you pause, before you post, pause. Ask yourself, is it true? Is it charitable? Is it necessary? Because every one of our private thoughts doesn't have to become a public statement.
0: That's so true.
13: You might look at fortitude. Well, let's look at let's look at fortitude. That one is probably harder than it sounds because I think it takes real courage to keep your cool in a heated conversation, to refuse to escalate, to walk away rather than to tangle. Sometimes the most courageous thing you can do is not to push send. I think you look at temperance. That's self-control. Well, that means really being able to moderate our reactions to things. And sometimes I say a cup of coffee might help you. Maybe something a little stronger, but it's really the grace, the grace of God. And then finally, justice. Justice asks the question, not only what do I want or how can my side win? It asks the question, what upholds human dignity? And It asks the question, what is for the common good? These are habits of heart and mind that each of us really need to cultivate. And I'm suggesting by cultivating these virtues, we as a Catholic community, based on word and sacrament and our engagement, this requires engagement on our part, effort, we can contribute greatly to changing the culture.
0: I love it. I think it's so well said. I think it's so important, and I'm so glad you wrote that and called us back. You know, you described today's political culture as being increasingly divided. What concerns you the most right now, as you see it?
13: A number of things. First of all, Pope Benedict spoke about the dictatorship of relativism. Yeah. If you don't think there is any truth to be had, you are left simply with, the war of opinions.
0: Yeah.
13: And that's what we're sort of seeing. When you admit that there is a truth, there is a standard, there's something higher, bigger than the rest of us, even if you disagree, you're searching on some kind of a common basis.
0: Yeah.
13: I think that's hugely important. I think a second thing is simply the way we now communicate. I think we've forgotten how to sit down and have the conversation. You mentioned having sitting down for a meal.
0: Family dinner,
13: not just Thanksgiving.
0: Right.
13: And, you know, it's okay until that topic comes up. A third thing is nobody knows any history anymore.
0: No, I agree.
13: It's not being taught.
0: I totally agree.
13: It's not being understood. We're not learning lessons from the past. I think that's a hugely important thing. And finally, I think that that really it's a culture of giving and charity.
0: Yeah.
13: Once you engage in working together to help those in need, once you engage in meeting real human need, you can break down some barriers.
0: Yeah.
13: Even co-workers who don't agree about things, but who love the poor and the needy.
0: Yeah.
13: That can break down some barriers.
0: Yeah, it's really well said, too. You know, you talk about people not knowing their history, right? I think that's such a key point, not only American history, but you take a look at the 20th century and what the isms of that century did, the Nazism, communism, socialism, all these different isms. You talked about dictatorship of relativism, and we have materialism. We have all these isms that threaten us today. Socialism is on the rise in this country right now. Today, as we speak, there were some poll results that have come in from some elections, and we see the Democratic Socialists now beginning to at least appear to take some foothold. But this message, we see the mayor of New York with some of his policies that are in there. This is a failed ideology, and people do not know, or they must not know their history, because if you only look back, you can see where this has ultimately led. What do you think, or why do you think, this is being accepted the way it is today? Is it simply economic? Is it a lack of formation? What is it with an ideology? You can look at, you know, Cuba, Venezuela. You can look at a lot of other places that have tried and experimented with this, and it has failed.
13: So I think it goes back to one of the reasons I wrote my letter in Charity and Truth. With the rancor, the polarization, there's a kind of political paralysis.
0: Yeah.
13: And people on both sides of the aisle don't feel like things are getting done,
0: right,
13: or that needs are being met. And when that happens, and when it becomes kind of extreme, as I think it has, things like socialism step right into the breach.
0: Yeah.
13: That's what they have done historically.
0: Yep.
13: And that might be what we're seeing now. And it might be that people look around and see things, a broken political system, and they say, well, that's not working. Maybe this will work. But unfortunately, they might not know enough history to realize that it has never worked, and it never will work, because it overrides the dignity of the individual human person. It ultimately doesn't seek the common good.
0: Yeah.
13: And, of course, it eliminates those intermediate structures like the role of the family and the role of individual enterprise.
0: Yeah.
13: They are so important in creating a healthy society.
0: Yeah, no, it's going to be interesting to see what plays out in the days ahead.
13: It is.
0: You know, we need to pray a lot.
13: We do.
0: For the country, that is for sure. I've heard you speak in the past, too, about people feeling isolated and unheard today. And I think that there's a truth to that, too. And maybe that's why the tone in discourse today has become so vitriolic. It has become so loud, and it has become so hard, so harsh. And you've spoken about synodal listening.
13: Mm-hmm.
0: Maybe you can speak to that, but for those who don't know, and how Catholics... we can disagree passionately without losing charity, and I think that's so important, especially in the months ahead as we get into a whole nother series of elections.
13: So, you know, the word synod has been said so often, yeah. Means walking together, and it was really stressed in the pontificate of Pope Francis and continuing with Pope Leo. It really means the ability to sit down and to frame a prayerful conversation in which you don't interrupt the other person, in which you genuinely listen to the other person, even when you disagree. And when we ask the Holy Spirit to draw from us, not a compromised faith or not the lowest common denominator, but a wisdom that might be eluding all of us. That doesn't always work. It's difficult to do. I was a delegate to the Synod, and we did this for a whole month. I was exhausted.
0: My gosh.
13: But, you know, I realized that difficult as this is, we have something to say to the culture.
0: Yeah.
13: People sometimes say, you know, gosh, the Bishops' Conference, we're all... you know, divided, and if the U.S. Congress conducted its business as well as we bishops do, we would say the era of good feelings had returned. I think the church has to be that sacrament of unity, that sacrament of charity, and we have to kind of set a tone.
0: Yeah.
13: Set an example for the wider culture. Yeah. I think that's what the Lord calls us to do.
0: Amen to that. I love that. We only have a few minutes left.
13: Okay.
0: I take a break. But what gives you hope for the future of America?
13: I have a lot of hope in young people. We had lots and lots of young people come into the church at Easter in the Archdiocese of Baltimore.
0: Your diocese too? Wow.
13: Oh, every
0: place.
13: To
0: I'll be speaking to the Bishop of Bishop Golka.
13: Yeah.
0: He said the same thing to 100 people, and they're just... this, you know.
13: And we have a lot of seminarians. And as I get to know, our downtown parishes are all filled with young people,
0: yeah,
13: having kids and everything. I realize they're not the majority, but I think there is a new hunger for something more solid, especially with Gen Z.
0: Yeah.
13: And I think I have a sense that the Holy Spirit is moving across the face of our culture. When these great things happen, I remind myself, it's not me, and it's not my programs, and it's not my planning. It is really the Lord doing more than we can ask or imagine.
0: Yeah, I love it, because I was watching a news report a couple months ago, and they were looking at all these Gen Zs and millennials who returned to church in the heart of New York.
13: Right.
0: And they asked the pastor, what are you doing? He says, it's not just me. I'm not doing anything different. Look at Colorado. And they pointed to all these different places around the country. So I'm glad Baltimore is doing the same thing.
13: Very much. So we have 70 seminarians this year.
0: It's clearly the Holy Spirit.
13: That's the Holy Spirit.
0: Well, I'm grateful for everything you do. I see here at this convention. I only have about 30 seconds. I want to give you the final words. I know you had some stuff you wanted to share about the convention here.
13: Well, how great. Our theme is In the One We Are One, Pope's motto. It goes to this harmony, this unity that we, the church, seek to model, and the Knights have always had the principle of unity, more important than ever.
0: Thank you, Your Excellency. Great to talk to you. Keep up your great work, okay? I've got to take a short pause. News and headlines are straight ahead. I'll be back on the other side, and we will pray the Chaplet of Divine Mercy. Don't go away.
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16: 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President Trump says Iran is going to get, quote, hit very hard if the Strait of Hormuz doesn't open soon. Iran and Oman say they have control of the strait. Meanwhile, Secretary of State Marco Rubio says progress has been made in talks with Iran and Oman, but no agreement has yet been reached. Chipotle Mexican Grill is voluntarily removing jalapenos from its restaurants nationwide, Michael Kastner reports.
17: This comes after a Minnesota salmonella outbreak linked to the peppers sickened over 100 people. In a statement released Tuesday, the fast food chain confirmed it was cooperating with a public health investigation and had identified jalapenos from one common lot as a potential source of contamination. Investigators believe the spread of the foodborne illness has impacted other Mexican-style quick-service restaurants and possibly other states as well. Although Chipotle had a specific lot number identified, the FDA has yet to release a recall concerning the outbreak.
16: Severe thunderstorms are coming down on millions across the Midwest. Heavy rain is set to be produced across the region, with major cities like Chicago, St. Louis, and Kansas expected to get hit. A level 2 out of 4 flash flood risk is in place for much of the region. Pope Leo XIV will make an apostolic trip to Uruguay, Argentina, and Peru, announcing the dates from November 6th through the 17th. The 12-day tour will be his first papal visit to Latin America. And in sports, Cleveland's WNBA expansion team now has a name. The team announced it will be called the Sirens during an event at Rocket Arena. The WNBA's 16th team will begin play in 2028. The league returns to Cleveland for the first time since the Rockets folded in 2003. Keeping you connected with the church and the world 24 hours a day and on the web at relevantradio.com. 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
3: My apologies about that slight technical glitch there. Drew, let's pick it back up on that point, the impact that these ultrasounds are having on literally saving lives and allowing women they have an alternative, because I know you also support women on the backside of
4: that
3: decision as well.
4: Yeah, so as I mentioned, so it's difficult right now, and I think it has been for a number of years, to raise a family, to bring life into the world, to feel supported by a village that used to be a village would take care of the child with you. You'd have extended family, friends. I was just reading a study yesterday that said one of the most meaningful variables, let's call it, one of the most meaningful variables for a woman bringing life into the world, starting a family, is actually the friends that she has and the support system that she has with friends.
3: Wow.
4: And we live in a very isolated society, right? More and more so, people are all spread out. So women and men, it's just, they don't have the relationships that they used to have that would support them in having strong families bringing life into the world. So that's kind of why we do what we do with fraternity, but we're also supporting these pregnancy resource centers because we want women to have a place where they can go and receive support and have this network of people that's going to help them. So the ultrasound is very important.
3: Yeah.
4: It's a tool, right,
3: yeah.
4: To help women choose life, but also the staff that work in these pregnancy centers. I don't know if you've ever been inside, but the nurses, the volunteers are just amazing. They're just full of joy, and that kind of radiates. It's like the Sisters of Life, right?
3: Mm-hmm.
4: Just the pro-life movement kind of radiates this joy,
3: right.
4: And I think that is very inviting to women, and that's part of why that percentage you mentioned happens, because all of a sudden these women who had no support now all of a sudden do relationship-wise, with financial support, finding jobs, a place to stay, help, just general help. That's what women need.
3: Yeah. How long does the support run? For a year, 2 years?
4: Yeah. So a pregnancy resource center is from conception and then a couple of years usually. But then we also support maternity homes. So those are for women who can't find housing, and they support them for more than 2 years, right? As long as it takes to get them back on their feet and to be able to be more self-sufficient than they were.
3: You were saying to me before you began, you have 30 different initiatives? Is that what you're involved in right
4: 30,
3: now?
4: At least 36, not 36. Including CORE, right? And CORE is a beast of its own, right?
3: Oh, yeah, no doubt about it. Build-A-Bed's a new one, right?
4: Right,
3: what's
4: yeah.
3: that all about? I don't know anything about that.
4: So Build-A-Bed is our brand-new program. We are working with a group called Sleep in Heavenly Peace, based out of Idaho. They're a nonprofit. And what happens is that Sleep in Heavenly Peace, they provide the training and the tools and the material. The Knights of Columbus provide the funding and the manpower. And we get together with them. If we have a build site, it's either at a Sleep in Heavenly Peace chapter, or it might even be in a parish parking lot. And they actually construct the beds. So they take the raw lumber and change it into a bed, you know, saw, drill, sand, brand it, stain it. And then Sleep in Heavenly Peace has a list of recipients, future recipients, who are literally sleeping on the floor.
3: Wow.
4: It's insane. We did a delivery up in Quebec, and we went into the house, and the conditions that some people are living in, you wouldn't believe it. And they're on the floor, not by choice, right? So we work with them, and we construct the beds, and then we actually go with Sleep in Heavenly Peace and deliver them and install them in the house. And we have the mattress, the blankets, the pillow, everything. And these kids, they're just so happy to have a bed.
3: It's something we all take for granted, right?
4: Who
3: doesn't take a bed for granted, right?
4: Right.
3: That's pretty wild. Hey, so you partner up with a lot of other organizations. It's funny because I had traveled with a group called Cross Catholic.
4: Oh, I love Cross
3: Outreach,
4: Catholic.
3: Yeah. And you guys partner up with them too,
4: right.
3: Now, which I was surprised. I learned that this convention as well. I had gone to Haiti, which is the poorest nation in the Western Hemisphere, with them, and they have this Box of Joy campaign.
4: Yep.
3: And that's a life-changing thing, too. And you see kids who, instead of getting excited over, you know, some sort of toy, they were delighted just to see a bar of soap or a tube of toothpaste, you know.
4: Right.
3: It was crazy to me when I saw that. What's your relationship with that organization like and these others? I mean, do you partner up with other people who already have established groups?
4: Yeah, I mean, to an extent, if another organization's already doing something so well, there's no point of reinventing the wheel. Our members just jump in and help out. Same thing with the Special Olympics, right?
3: Yeah.
4: We've been doing that since it started back in 1968. We're not going to create our own Special Olympics because they're just amazing at what they do. Cross Catholic, we really have strengthened that partnership with them. Meal packing, we've done, I think it's hundreds of thousands of meals with them. It's funny, when you go to one of these events, the Knight of Columbus wearing a hairnet so he doesn't get the his hair in the food. But we've done hundreds of thousands of those. And then you mentioned the Box of Joy.
3: Yeah.
4: I think we did 25,000 Boxes of Joy last year with Cross Catholic's help. So it is a growing partnership and something that we're looking to expand. Yeah,
3: well, it's amazing. And of course, your charitable initiatives, I think they deserve more attention. I don't know how... I'm looking at it from a different perspective. I don't know how many people know about it. I'm always amazed, you know, at how many people don't know about what the Knights do. How can people get plugged in and you know, how well known are these initiatives?
4: Right.
3: Like those two we just talked about. I mean, I didn't know about Build-A-Bed or
4: right.
3: Half of those.
4: I think it the way that you can learn more is follow our socials, right? Social media, go to our website. But I think most importantly, it's just connect with the council at your parish.
3: Yeah.
4: Because they're the ones who are going to give you kind of the best flavor of what the Knights of Columbus are doing in your parish, and you'll know how to get involved. But yeah, I think I can't really speak to how many people know about it, but like you said, I wish more people did know.
3: What are you most excited about? What do you see, you know, in 36 programs, we only hit a few of them, so I just wanted to highlight some of those that were, you know, I think are really special.
4: Right, right.
3: But, you know, what are you excited about in terms of your programs or what you're doing or the growth? I mean, you and I were talking off air. Is it 105,000 or 150,000, the new nights this year?
4: 105,000. Yeah, it's amazing.
3: That's amazing.
4: Yeah, I mean, one of the things I'm really excited about is our support of State Marches for Life.
3: Yeah.
4: Because the National March, right, was in D.C. We were back at the first march in 1974.
3: Really?
4: And,
3: that's fascinating.
4: Yeah, with Nellie Gray. And now the National March, following the repeal of Roe with Dobbs, right, they started having official sponsored marches throughout the U.S. And there's some in Canada and across the world, too. But if you go to one of these marches, it's... What makes me proud to be a knight is that I would say, I mean, at least in Connecticut and many of these states like Pennsylvania, the knights make up at least the majority of participants, right? We kind of put our money and our time where our mouth is. We organize the buses. We fund the buses. We spread the word. We get our parishes to go. We have our signs out there. So I think this energy that I'm seeing at the state level that the knights are involved in and parishes are involved in, I think it's going to have a huge impact over time. We're just starting. Right, this is something new, but it's gaining more and more steam.
3: So where are we with the fight for life in the country? And the reason I ask that is, like, you know, everyone was so excited when, you know, the Dobbs decision came down.
4: Right.
3: And like I said, now we're battling abortifacients, and there's the mindset. I mean, ultimately it comes down to the heart, I think, in the end, if we want to win this battle.
4: Mm-hmm.
3: And your initiatives with the ultrasound and helping mothers understand forward. But how do you see it? This is an area that, you know, you're particularly close to.
4: Right.
3: Where are we in the span of this fight? Eventually it will end. You know, there's no doubt. You know, we'll look back on this chapter in American history like we do slavery. It's a very dark and, you know, distorted chapter. How could you ever think it's okay to own a human being, let alone kill a child at the womb?
4: Right, right.
3: How do you see this playing out?
4: Yeah, it's especially with the advance of medical technology, right? The battleground is always going to be shifting.
3: Yeah.
4: So before it was medical and surgical abortion.
3: Mm-hmm.
4: Now it's the pill, right? The pill... the abortion pill, is responsible for most abortions, overwhelmingly.
3: Oh, yeah.
4: And it's been like that in Europe for a very long time. So the battleground is always going to shift. Who knows where we're going with all of the other pro-life issues that I'm not going to mention.
3: Yeah.
4: But it's really hearts and minds, right? If you don't have a moral and virtuous nation, what do we have?
3: Amen.
4: So I think what is most important is to do the little things at the local level that we're doing, but also to have a very strong, principled, effective voice in terms of what abortion does to families, what abortion does to women, the harms of it, and then create the type of society and culture that enables families to thrive and supports women, right? From just having, you know, respect, right, dignity, and then to raising strong families and having opportunities, even when they do get pregnant.
3: Well, Drew, I'm grateful for all you do. I mean, this was a shotgun interview because we only had a small window to talk here. Right. People want to help. Best way to do that?
4: I would say go to KFC.org and find your local council. And if you want to get involved right away, go to KFC.org/join. Takes 1 minute. Join and we'll be in touch with you right away to get involved.
3: Keep up your great work.
4: All right, thanks a lot.
3: I hope everyone will do that. We have links at our website for that as well. So just go to the show notes. You'll find it all right there. Your news and headlines are straight ahead, and I'll be back on the other side. Stay with me.
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7: 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Abdul Al-Sayed is thanking supporters after winning Michigan's Democrat U.S. Senate primary. The progressive Al-Sayed defeated establishment-backed Congresswoman Haley Stevens. The race divided the party with fears within the DNC that an Al-Sayed victory would pull the party further left and hurt their midterm hopes to regain control of the House and Senate. Four people had to be taken to a major trauma center after a stabbing in London on Wednesday. Police say a 47-year-old woman has been arrested in connection with the stabbings, which is suspected to be a mental health-related incident. Pope Leo is urging the Knights of Columbus to become prophets of harmony in a divided world.
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7: In a video message to the Order's 144th Supreme Convention in Denver, the Holy Father praised the Knights' long tradition of charity, calling their service to the unborn, the poor, and the marginalized a powerful witness to Christian fraternity. The convention drew national Catholic voices, including Relevant Radio's Drew Mariani, who broadcasts live from the gathering this week. And Chipotle Mexican Grill is voluntarily removing certain jalapenos from its restaurants nationwide following a Minnesota Salmonella outbreak that state health officials have linked to the peppers. More than 100 people are reported to have been sickened. Investigators believe other Mexican-style quick-service restaurants could be affected, both in Minnesota and other states. Keeping you connected with the church and the world 24 hours a day and on the web at RelevantRadio.com. I'm Brooke Taylor, and this is listener-supported Relevant Radio.
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3: Well, good afternoon. Welcome back. It is great to be here with you. I'm broadcasting today from the 144th Supreme Convention for the Knights of Columbus. And I know you might be saying, hey, how's this relevant to me? You know, when you hear the words Knights of Columbus, you probably think, at least I would, charity and faith, men serving in your parishes. That's kind of where you see them. But behind one of the world's largest Catholic organizations is a young parish priest whose dream was surprisingly simple. And his vision was just to protect families and strengthen men and to bring people closer to Christ. And we're talking about Blessed McGivney. He's now a step away from sainthood. He was only 29 years old when he founded the Knights of Columbus in a basement of St. Mary's Church in New Haven, Connecticut, back in 1882. And you know the story. We're going to talk a little bit about it. Today, there are over 2 million knights from around the world. And this mission, as we've been talking about over the past 2 days here, has covered everything from disaster relief to aid to the poor to the unborn, to coats for kids, for ultrasound initiatives, and so much more. And yet, you know, Father McGivney himself remained largely hidden from history until recent years. His beatification, he was beatified in 2020, it really reminded the world of the fact that holiness is not reserved for famous saints. Sometimes it looks like an ordinary parish priest who just loved God and loved people and wanted to serve them. And that's why the Knights of Columbus Museum is such a treasure. And it doesn't simply preserve artifacts. It tells the story of a man whose vision continues to reshape the church today. And I thought I'd introduce you, for those of you just joining me right now, maybe you've not been plugged in, a little bit into the extraordinary life of Blessed McGivney. There's a powerful miracle that has taken place through his intercession. You may want to turn to him, too, if you are in need of real special intercession, and get you plugged into to this museum, which I just discovered, too, on this trip. I'm joined today by Peter Sonsky. He's director of the Knights of Columbus Museum in New Haven, Connecticut, where he oversees the exhibits that preserve the life and legacy of this future saint. It's great to have you with us today, Peter. Good afternoon.
13: Drew Mariani, great to have Relevant Radio and you here in Denver.
3: You. Thank you
13: viva
3: so much.
13: Viva Jesus, as we say.
3: Viva Jesus. It's great to have you with me.
13: Thank you.
3: Let's talk a little bit about McGivney for those who don't know. I've been talking about him on and off in his story, but bring us back. You oversee the museum right now, but his life. What motivated this 29-year-old priest to do what he's done? And I don't think he'd ever envision what this thing has grown to.
13: Yeah, it's really fascinating. You know, he grew up in a time, obviously his a son of immigrants, right? His mom and dad had both immigrated here during the potato famine. They came from the same county, County Cavan, in the northern portion of Ireland, met here in Connecticut. They both had migrated to Waterbury, Connecticut. Waterbury, Connecticut was an industrial city, a manufacturing city. It had a lot of opportunity for employment, so it naturally attracted a lot of people who were looking for work when they arrived here. Mom and Dad met, were married, and Michael was born 2 years later, first of ultimately 13 children. So he grew up in a setting where he realized the plight of the immigrants. They had to struggle to find work and to sustain their families. And he also grew up in a time when, Catholics weren't so welcome in the United States, especially New England.
3: Right. That's where my Italian grandfather settled, too.
13: In Waterbury?
3: No, not in Waterbury. He was down outside of Rockford in the Weathersfield area.
13: But in that area. So I guess these things were a part of his upbringing. They were experiences that shaped him in his youth. And, you know, one of the things that I often say, Drew, is that the Knights of Columbus has done a very good job of talking about the New Haven chapter of Father McGivney's life. That 6 years from the time he was ordained a priest, founded the Knights of Columbus, but then he moved on and was a pastor later. It's those formative years. It's those early years of his upbringing and then his seminary education, his priestly formation, that I think really led to his ultimately founding the Knights of Columbus.
3: Why do you think his vision has endured for nearly a century and a half? I mean, it's been a long time. It's grown.
13: He was prescient. He truly was. Two things that stand out to me. He had a real compassion for the poor. He had a real compassion for workers and justice. And, you know, in your setup here, you mentioned that he died at a very young age, 1890. Yeah. And it was the following year, 1891, that Leo XIII wrote or promulgated Rerum Novarum. Mm-hmm. And he really talked about the plight of workers and the church's concern for social justice. So all of these elements, Michael McGivney was implementing in his own pastoral outreach and trying to set up Catholic men to do on their own as laymen. And that's the other part that's prescient. We know from the Second Vatican Council that there is a universal call to holiness. We're all called to be saints.
3: Yeah.
13: But 90 years earlier, he was trying to instill that into Catholic men. At the time that he founded the Knights of Columbus, virtually every Catholic organization was under the institutional church, under the oversight of the pastor or the bishop.
3: Right.
13: And Michael McGivney decided that this should be a lay-run, lay-administered organization, inasmuch as his first knights wanted him to be in leadership. He wanted to be the spiritual guide. He wanted to give them that sustenance that they needed in the spiritual sense, but wanted to see this organization be autonomous from the institutional church. And so that they had to take the initiative as Catholic laymen, staying close to the church, but at the same time, if they were always reliant on the church for guidance and leadership, perhaps it wouldn't have grown to that 2 million number that you talked about.
3: No kidding. And you see the relationship with the church that the Knights now have. It's pretty amazing. I was at Mass today at the convention, and you see all these prelates, bishops, and cardinals on the altar. It's just so many priests. It's such a beautiful
13: from around the world.
3: From around the world, the Holy Father. Somebody was telling me a little bit earlier that Pope Leo XIV is a knight, right?
13: Unless he's become one recently.
3: His father's a knight.
13: Okay.
3: His father's a knight, but I thought he might be too.
13: Maybe his brother too.
3: I don't know. So it's like the 2.2 million, pretty amazing, which is great. What virtues did define McGivney as a priest? What was it?
13: Humility. Yeah. Humility first. He was a man who recognized his place. He was a man who really sought for the needs of others. He was very compassionate, very mindful of people who especially had material needs.
3: Yeah.
13: The plight of Catholics and of immigrants in general was difficult because of the rejection we talked about. They, even when they could find jobs, were in usually the most hazardous of jobs. The Knights of Columbus, he made a fraternal benefit society, a very common at the time organizational structure.
3: Yep.
13: And he put a very Catholic character into it because he wanted to show that his knights would be very much committed to American society, American culture, and wanting to be part of the fabric of the new nation that they were living in. But at the same time, they wanted very strongly to hold on to that Catholic heritage, that Catholic faith that they brought. And so I think that concern for the needs of others compelled him to use this model that existed, but really define it more specifically toward mutual support of one another, both in the faith and materially, and then also outreach for the community and the parish.
3: So let's talk about the miracle that led to his beatification, too. So amazing story of the shackles, Tennessee couple, Down syndrome, right? If I remember correctly, the child, the fetal high drops was the problem that the child was facing. Bring us back, share that story, and the power of his intercession today. Because as I said in the beginning, he was relatively, you know, until recently, I don't say he was unknown, but the power of his intercession we see very evident in recent days. And I encourage people to turn to him all the time. I was doing a radio program a couple months ago with a couple that actually went to New Haven, and they prayed. Is this tomb there in New Haven? Is that where it's okay? So they went there, and they decided to intercede for somebody who had cancer all throughout their body, right? And they had the PET scan. It lit up like a Christmas tree. And they came in, and they said to me, they prayed in particular for him to be the intercessor. The guy went back. He was a 40-year-old father, and the cancer had almost completely disappeared. I mean, you're talking about, you know, if the screen had turned white, it was gone. You know, when they went back, there was only a spot or two left that they saw. So they were still praying for the continued total healing of the person. But, you know, a spot or two you might be able to treat through radiation, surgery, whatever it might be. But they claimed it was an absolute miracle, and they credit him because they made that pilgrimage. Bring us back to the first thing that ultimately defied the laws of science and medical examinations and led to his beatification, because the church needs two scientifically defying miracles to become a saint.
13: Correct. 2015, a couple, as you mentioned, from Tennessee are expecting their 13th child.
3: Wow.
13: I said Michael was one of 13.
3: 13.
13: And so he was the eldest of 13, although six of the children in Michael McGivney's family didn't survive infancy or young childhood. But in the Shackles case, in just outside Nashville, Tennessee, they were expecting their 13th child. Wow. And as you mentioned, Drew, just through the routine screenings that mom goes through as she's getting regular pregnancy care these days, they had determined that the child had Down syndrome. But they'd also identified this fatal condition called fetal hydrops, where your internal organs begin to expand with fluid, and they just don't function. And ultimately, the child, the fetus, dies. And the recommendation, as you might expect from Vanderbilt University medical team, was that they should abort the child. But as devout Catholics, that was not an option. They went home, they prayed, they asked friends to pray, they asked fellow Knights of Columbus to pray, and please use Father Michael McGivney as the intercessor. I had great devotion to Father McGivney. The dad was a Knights of Columbus field agent.
3: Yeah.
13: And so they also had an upcoming trip to Fatima planned. So while they were in Fatima, it was during March and Lent, and there's a reading for the fourth Monday in Lent from St. John's Gospel, where a Roman official approaches Jesus asking him to heal his son. And Jesus says, okay, let's go. We'll go to your house. And he says, no, I'm not worthy to have you come under my house, but if you just say the word, my child will be healed. Well, Jesus says, go, your son will live.
3: Yeah.
13: And so that had obviously a very profound impact on them. They came home, mom had another regularly scheduled scan, and when the doctor came in, this was a different doctor because she belonged to part of a group, and the doctor did the sonogram, and no hydrops.
3: Wow.
13: No hydrops. And, you know, what's important, Drew, is that you indicated these miracles have to be something that is recognized by the church as supernatural, outside of human intervention. So there had been no medical treatments, right? One scan said hydrops,
3: right.
13: Fatal condition. Next scan said no hydrops.
3: Yeah.
13: Baby was healed. And here's the important point, because you also mentioned that the child had Down syndrome.
3: Mm-hmm.
13: They never prayed that Michael would be healed of Down syndrome, if you can say healed,
3: right.
13: That he wouldn't have Down syndrome.
3: Was he born with it?
13: He is. He's a Down's child. And he was... His family was asked, I mean, did you not expect that or desire that... No, we were welcoming. We were very happy to welcome a Down's child. We just wanted him to be cured of... the fatal condition.
3: So I only have a few minutes left. The cause for canonization, there's a lot of miracles probably in queue for that right now. Right?
13: There are a number of favors that continue to come in. And people who are praying to Father McGivney, or people who today, by virtue of your show, are introduced to Father McGivney, please, we have a guild, a cult, right? A movement in support of his canonization. FatherMcGivney.org is the landing page for that. We invite you to either ask for prayer intercession, or more importantly, report favors. Yep. Because to your point, there are a number of favors that are reported that continue to come in, and we look for those as opportunities to get Father McGivney over the proverbial finish line.
3: And what's the best way to do that?
13: FatherMcGivney.org.
3: Okay.
13: You can become a member of the guild. If you're a member of the guild, you get regular email updates and quarterly newsletters that come in the old-fashioned snail mail. But it connects you with knights and others who are devoted to Father McGivney. He's a parish priest.
3: Yeah, I know.
13: He's a humble man. And doesn't America need a model, a saint for our priests, these guys that are caring for our spiritual conditions.
3: Very quickly before I run out of time here, the museum. If people want to make a pilgrimage or visit that, what's the best way to do that?
13: That is MichaelMcGivneyCenter.org.
3: Okay.
13: It's in New Haven, Connecticut. Yeah. It's very close to St. Mary's Church. You mentioned Father McGivney is entombed there, so they can make a pilgrimage. The McGivney Center is like a welcome center that gives them all the history of Father McGivney and the achievements of the Knights of Columbus. And then just a short distance to St. Mary's Church where he is entombed. You can pray there at Father McGivney's tomb and ask for his intercession.
3: I love it. Hey, thank you so much for being with me.
13: Drew Mariani,
3: keep up your great work.
13: Great to have Relevant Radio here. God bless,
3: thank you. God bless
13: all
3: you.
13: The outreach that
3: so
13: you
3: beautiful.
13: Do.
3: So beautiful. I've got to take a short pause. Stay with me. We'll be back with more right after this.
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5: Well, good afternoon and welcome back. It is a pleasure to be here with you. I'm broadcasting live today from the 144th Supreme Convention for the Knights of Columbus, and it's always a pleasure to give you a look at life you're not going to find anywhere else. And I had an experience yesterday. One of the things I have to say, I attended Mass with the Knights, and it was just exquisite. It was ascendant. When I talk about prayer, I felt my spirit just, you know, yearning for heaven. The music was off the charts, and the preaching was equally as good. A celebration, of course, incredibly holy. Archbishop James Golka was the main celebrant, and he's originally a priest from the Diocese of Grand Island, Nebraska, and he served as a Jesuit lay missionary, volunteer for the Native American missions in South Dakota before he entered the seminary in St. Paul. He was ordained a priest back in the early 90s, and today he is the Bishop of Colorado Springs, and he gave the speech the other day. He's the Archbishop of Denver, I should say, today. Pope Leo XIV made him the Archbishop there. But yesterday he gave this striking homily for the Mass here for the Knights of Columbus. And there was one phrase that struck me, a number of things he spoke about, and I'd love to share some of them with you, is that God wants his world back. And there's a lot packed into that one statement. I have the great privilege of talking to him today. And Your Excellency, it is a delight to have you here. Welcome.
6: Thanks, Drew. It's good to be here. Thanks for the invitation.
5: Great homily. I know you're now in Denver, so I want to make sure I got that corrected. It's a delight to have you. So much to talk about. You come from a big family. You shared stories of God's providence. They always inspire me. Let's start with your message, though, that God wants his church back. What inspired those words?
6: Yeah, I'm more and more convinced that we are living in not an apostolic age anymore. Like, people used to know the story of Christ. They used to know the story of redemption, the story of how we are saved. And most people don't know those stories anymore. So I don't think we can preach what we call the kerygma enough.
5: Yeah.
6: And the kerygma is like the story of how God came to save us and saves us today and is going to come again at the end of time to set everything right. So part of that is that phrase, God wants his world back, helps me enter into, yeah, God's active right now trying to restore what he intended, and he's going to do that. He promised he would.
5: Yeah, I love the phrase you used, and it was the history of redemption. Is that what you talked about? And it was you during the Mass, right, that talked about how we all unite with the Lord and through that Trinity. It was amazing. I think a lot of people don't make those connections. They go to Mass, and they show up late, they leave early.
6: Yeah.
5: They don't really pray. They don't really recognize what's going on, not only the sacrifice, but you know, that union with God the Father. And I thought you articulated that really beautifully. Maybe you can share that with those who did not hear that Mass yesterday.
6: Yeah, thanks to God. A couple years ago at the Eucharistic Congress, Bishop Barron spoke about the priority of the invisible.
5: Yeah.
6: And as Catholics, like, we believe in so much that we cannot see, but we have it by faith. And the Mass is one of the key ones. So at the Mass, when we sing the Holy, Holy, the Sanctus, we're singing it with the angels and saints. That means we've entered heaven and heaven entered us, and we get to sing with them. Mm. And if we could see the angels and saints with us singing, I think our churches would be packed.
5: Yeah. Oh, no kidding.
6: Yeah.

0: And then, you know, we pray for the Holy Spirit to change the elements, and then Jesus speaks, this is my body, this is my blood. Yeah. And then at the end, we pray the doxology, through him and with him and in him, O God Almighty Father, in the unity of the Holy Spirit, all glory and honor is yours forever and ever. And at that moment, like, we're standing in the middle of the Trinity. So the Mass, through the sacrifice of Jesus and the memorial he left us, has restored us to our original place with the Father. And I love that the church says, what do you do right after that doxology? Because you're all kneeling. The priest invites you to stand, and we pray to our Father. Yep. Because now we're looking at the Father face to face, so we should talk to him the way Jesus taught us to. Not rote, not just saying it without any emotion. Like, we should really believe the Creator of the universe is right in front of us, and we get to speak to him, and he wants to hear us because we're his children. That's so key to what we do.
1: Such beautiful catechesis. I mean, it really inspired me. I was sharing to people offset the other day that I love the homily, the way you started it, but I loved, you know, educating people. I mean, we, as Catholics, we should all know this, and we should be aware of what's happening. But to do it in such a beautiful way throughout the Mass, I think it was inspiring. And, you know, I think you and I were talking before we began the show here just about what we're seeing in the country. And I had mentioned, I've spoken on this air many times, I've been on the air for years, about the exodus out of the church, you know, the nuns, and if they were, you know, an official religion, they'd be the second largest religion in the country, blah, blah, blah, right? Now we're seeing that change. Now we're seeing this hunger, this desire to come back to church. And your numbers in Denver are crazy. I mean, share what's going on in your own diocese. Just give some perspective on how that pendulum is now maybe swinging.
0: Yeah, so last year we baptized 1,300 adults.
1: That's wild.
0: And another couple thousand baptized Christians who longed for union in the Roman Church. So to welcome that many people into the faith, and we kind of joke in my office that that's kind of the low-hanging fruit. Like, those are people that knock on our door and say, I want to know more. We got to be prepared to welcome them when they come, when they want to know more. We got to be utterly ready for that. And then what's the next wave after that? How can we keep reaching out to others who are hungry but maybe aren't going to knock on our door? We got to find a way to invite them in.
1: Yeah. So are things changing? I think in your homily you spoke about the concept that people think God is out to get them. Your phrase that God, or maybe I should say it this way, that's kind of the mindset people have. Your phrase kind of contradicts that, is a better way of putting that. That God wants his church back. He wants his people back, and we're seeing that right now. Where are we right now? What's going on? And you know, what's creating this hunger?
0: Yeah, well, one word about that, I think, because God is not out to get us and judge us. Jesus told us the greatest story ever told. And he said, okay, you got some things right about my father. Let me tell you what he's like. He's like a father who had two sons, and he lost one, and he longs to have him back.
1: Wow.
0: He wants to get him back. That's us. That's our church.
1: I love that.
0: And so I do think that people are finding that culture is not feeding their deepest desires. And in fact, culture can lead you to really dark places. Culture is about separation, loneliness, just an unrest in people. And people are finding in the church, because they find in Christ meaning, value, dignity, all those things they don't have otherwise. Yep. So Christ wants to give that to us through the church if we let him.
1: So how do you reclaim the culture? In a culture today where it has become incredibly divisive, very angry, and of course we're seeing, you know, the acceptance of some really crazy ideologies that are out there, a real rejection. Oh God, what can we do for those of us listening? And of course I know prayer is a key part of that. That's what will water that soil or animate our works, but what can we do? What do you preach? I mean, what do you tell people?
0: Yeah, I think to be an intentional Catholic, an intentional disciple, like, I'm going to do this on purpose. Like, I really want this. I'm not just going to go through the motion anymore. And then especially to know Christ. And it's that simple, but it's always been that way. When you know Christ, you're going to have his peace. If you don't know him, you're going to get angry about everything around you because it's all angry too. So, like, Christ is offering us something way better and much better.
1: Yeah.
0: So I always invite people, just start there. And if you're not knowing Christ, and even my staff that work with me, who are ministers of some way, I'm like, if you're not knowing Christ better by what you do, we're not doing it right.
1: Yeah, that's well said. You spoke about other things during your homily. I mean, I love the catechesis, and I love the message that God wants his people back. I mean, it's a beautiful message. But you also spoke of God's providence. And I just love stories of God's providence. And I want you to share the story with those who are listening, because you know, I don't care how impossible the situation seems. When you put yourself into God's hands, you trust in him, and you just want to do his will, he will take care of you, you said.
0: Absolutely.
1: And that's a message of hope for everyone listening, because a lot of people are drowning in debt. And it's not just debt. They have health issues. There's relationship problems. Their job feels like a dead end. Life can feel hopeless. Mm-hmm. They can be filled with despair. Your message is one of hope, and I think the Lord gives us all these examples. Mm-hmm. But you know, bring us back to the time you bought that Toyota Celica, which I just, I remember that car very much.
0: Yeah, I never owned a car until I had to get one to go to seminary. Yeah. So I bought a car with 500,000 miles on it, no air conditioner, stick shift. And, yeah. And within a couple months of being there, the brakes were wearing down, I could tell. So I took it into a body shop or a car shop, and they said, yeah, we need to fix your brakes. It's going to cost $252, which I didn't have. And I could have called mom and dad, but they didn't have the money. They have 10 kids, and six of them, they're still putting through Catholic school. They couldn't afford it. And then I could have called my pastor. He would have given, but I just didn't want to be one of those kind of seminarians keep asking for money.
1: Yeah, right.
0: And so I just kind of said to the Lord, what do I do? And I pulled up. I literally drove back to the seminary right from the auto shop, went right to my mailbox, and there was an envelope with a check in it from the Knights of Columbus Council in Ogallala, Nebraska. And they said they had a pancake feed the weekend before, and they divided the proceeds between myself and another seminarian.
1: Yeah.
0: The check was for $253.
1: Wow.
0: So I God answered that within 5 minutes of me kind of putting out the request. And I've had to learn how to trust God again and again. It's rarely comfortable when you have to trust God because something's uncomfortable in you. But once you lean on Him all the way and trust Him, like, you're free. And so unless we trust Him totally, and when you do trust Him, absolutely He's going to take care of you.
1: Yeah.
0: And we're not going to know how and why. We're not going to be able to see it. It's not going to be logical, but He's going to take care of us. Like, you can bank that. And then a second thing I said, too, is that, like, so God wants to use the Knights of Columbus to help care for His children and His seminarians.
1: Yeah.
0: And I bet those guys in Ogallala had no idea what that check meant to me. But it was like divine providence, God saying, I'm going to take care of you. And it was through a very simple Knights of Columbus act of charity.
1: Beautiful. Yeah, you know, I have a deep devotion to divine mercy.
0: Yeah.
1: And St. Faustina wrote in her diary that the more a soul trusts, the more it will receive.
0: Mm-hmm.
1: You know, and it's almost freeing in some respects. Mm-hmm. I mean, when you are in a difficult situation and how it's going to be resolved, to say, all right, Lord, it's in your hands. I trust you'll work it out for the good. Now, you might have to suffer a little bit longer. Maybe, you know, you won't get your brakes fixed. I don't know how God's going to work it out, but he'll always work it out for the good. And I love that story because you kind of said, not only did he fix the brakes, but he gave you enough for a cup of coffee.
0: That's right. No, he gives you an extra dollar.
1: I love it. That's such a great, great story. So what do you see for the future here? Are you hopeful? And what are the signs?
0: Yeah, I've been in Denver just over 4 months. I've been in Colorado for 5 years. Very different than my home state of Nebraska in many ways. But I am very hopeful. We have intentional, alive Catholics. You know, what John Paul II did here in 1993, the seeds of that are still being kind of growing. So we have lay apostolates popping up. The number of people that contact me and say, I have this idea, I have this business, I have this ministry, they're on fire with the Lord. So as a bishop, it's fun to get to know those people and then to try to, you know, like maybe somebody's in charge of an orchestra. Like, how do you get them all to play together so we have beautiful music happening somehow? So in the end, it's going to be whatever God wants to do. And so I'm a strong believer in discernment. Like, He has the plan. We don't have to make it up. Yeah. But we do have to listen to Him and learn how to listen to Him well and then have courage to go do it. So I'm excited to see what the Lord wants to unveil here.
1: Yeah, well, I'm excited for you. I'm very grateful for your time. I was inspired by your talk. You spoke to people on so many different levels, and I loved the catechesis that you gave to everybody there.
0: Mm-hmm.
1: And I was glad you were able to share that with us. I only have a moment or two left. Let me give you some final thoughts. Anything you want to leave with those who are listening?
0: Yeah, we're at the Knights of Columbus Convention. I'm a fourth degree knight. I'm our state chaplain in our second term, so I believe a lot of what they do. My joke is that women do faith naturally, but men need help, and the Knights of Columbus helps us do that. And you can't be a Christian alone.
1: Yeah.
0: So if somebody out there is listening and like you feel alone and not how to grow in your Christian path, find other people to do it with. If you're in a Catholic parish, find out there's a Knights of Columbus there and just see what you can do. Men don't like to do meetings, but we'll do fish fries, you know?
1: That's so true.
0: And that might just help us be together as brothers. So I just encourage people to open up their heart to that if God's leading them for that.
1: I was sharing the other day, somebody said to me, you know, they were talking to me about prayer, and he said to me, he says, you know, I never knew that it was okay for a guy to ask another guy to pray for them. You know, because I guess it didn't feel masculine to him or something like that, but there's something about fraternity and unity, you know, and those are some of the, you know, principle or precepts of the Knights, along with, you know, patriotism. Thank you, Your Excellency, for being here. It's great to have you. Keep up your great work. I'll ask everyone to pray for you. Would you give us your blessing before you go?
0: Absolutely, and God bless you and the ministry you do. Thank you for all of that. So
1: thank you.
0: The Lord be with you.
1: And with your spirit.
0: The Almighty God bless you and bless all of our listeners today in whatever way God wants to bless you, the Father, the Son, and the Holy Spirit.
1: Amen.
0: Amen.
1: Stay with me when we come back. There's more straight ahead.
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4: Hi, this is Archbishop Perez of the Archdiocese of Philadelphia. 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
1: Well, welcome back. I'm coming to you this week from the 144th Supreme Convention of the Knights of Columbus, where delegates from around the world have gathered to pray and celebrate and chart the future of one of the largest Catholic organizations on earth. 2 million, actually 2.2 Catholic men belong to the Knights of Columbus, and of course they are united in those wonderful principles of charity, unity, fraternity, and patriotism. And we've had a great opportunity to meet many of the men behind the scene, many of the great ministries. And I want to introduce you also to just a wonderful bishop who I had, by God's providence, the ability to meet when I was broadcasting last year in Washington, D.C. And his name is Archbishop Gintaras Grušas. And he loves divine mercy as much as I do. And, you know, I've talked about this a lot. The need for mercy in the world is great. And we're at a world right now where wars are raging, right? Take a look at what's happening in Ukraine. Take a look at what's happening with Lebanon and Israel or with Iran. We've got persecutions of Christians all over the planet. And we have all kinds of other problems that are just too numerous to list. Human trafficking, you know, slavery, the extreme poverty. We have migration issues, not just here in our country. Saw what happened in Spain and lots of parts of Europe. And all this needs to be viewed through the eyes of mercy. And His Excellency, who is the Archbishop of Vilnius in Lithuania, deeply aware of this. He just hosted the 6th World Apostolic Congress on Mercy in Vilnius. Actually, he was born in Washington, D.C., lived in L.A., and as I said, is now the Archbishop of Vilnius since 2013, and he's currently the president of the Council of European Bishops and member of the Dicasteries of Clergy and Communications. Am I missing something? What's the latest? Did I get everything?
14: I think you got most of it.
1: I got most of it. There's other stuff. We can go through. What's your latest title?
14: My last one was probably the organizer of Wacom 6.
1: Wacom, okay, good. All right, I just want to make sure I'm not missing anything. I make sure you're on top. Good to have you back. Good to see you
14: again.
1: Good
14: to be here.
1: I love it. And I thank you for my lapel pin. I was just talking to him about Divine Mercy during the break, and I always wear the image of Divine Mercy whenever I do anything public, and it's in my car, it's in my home, and I just love it. And the home of that image, of course, is where you come from, right, Vilnius?
14: Absolutely.
1: And WACOM, or WACOM, was there, W-A-C-O-M, and that's short for?
14: World Apostolic Congress on Mercy.
1: Right, and you had a crazy lineup there, too, right? There's some names people here might know, like Father Chrysalar, Matt Frad. I was surprised Matt Frad was there. Didn't know he was a Divine Mercy guy.
14: The whole thing was sort of divine providence coming down. Eventually, it's the sixth one, and it finally got to Vilnius. The first one was in Rome, the second one was in Krakow, and then it went around the world because it's a world congress. So yeah. It was in Bogota, it was in the Philippines, it was in the last one was in Samoa,
1: wow.
14: And we finally got it to Vilnius. And Vilnius, because of Faustina primarily, is known as the City of Mercy. And, you know, that is the place where not only she wrote most of the diary, the image was painted there.
1: Yeah.
14: The chaplet was given to her there. The request for Divine Mercy Sunday was there. The request for the Hour of Mercy, everything.
1: Wow.
14: And so having the Congress there was even more symbolic.
1: I'm jealous. I wanted to go.
14: We had the Congress from June 7th to the 12th.
1: Yeah.
14: So we book framed it between the Feast of Corpus Christi and finished it on the Feast of the Sacred Heart.
1: Yeah.
14: So it, just the whole thing, including the place where we had it. People thought I was crazy when I suggested it, but we had a church that is dedicated to the Sacred Heart,
1: yeah,
14: that sits on a hill called the Savior's Hill.
1: Wow.
14: It's one of the tallest places in the city of Vilnius, in the old town. And it was a church, a religious community, three religious communities there.
1: Yeah.
14: They got closed down during the time of the Tsar. Excuse me. And in the time of the communists, they turned it into a prison.
1: Wow.
14: Divided it up into five stories of reinforced concrete. It's still run down. It hasn't been able to be restored. We used it as the backdrop. Because
1: wow.
14: of the symbolic. Symbolic also is because to one side is an operating prison. On the other side is a hospice that's run by the Sisters of the Merciful Jesus, which was founded by Sopochko and Faustina.
1: Oh, wow.
14: And the house that is now the convent, which was less than 100 yards away from the main stage, is the house where Sopochko lived and Kazimierowski, the artist, lived.
1: Yeah.
14: And the Sisters' Chapel is the room where the original image of Divine Mercy was painted.
1: Wow.
14: So the symbolism surrounding this whole thing, the title of the Congress was Building the City of Mercy. So City of God, City of Mercy, no longer just Vilnius. We're talking about bringing it back to the whole world.
1: Mm-hmm.
14: And we divided it up according to how Jesus told Faustina how to implement mercy. And it is through works, through words, and through prayer.
1: Yeah.
14: And that each day was divided with different speakers on these three different topics. And as you mentioned, we had probably the top name that we had was the Ecumenical Patriarch Bartholomew, who agreed to participate, and he gave his thoughts on mercy in ecumenism. We had Cardinal Riesch, the new Cardinal of Krakow, historian, and he was talking about mercy through history. We had Father Chrysalar. We had Matt Frad. We had Nikki Gumbel, who was the founder of ALFA, mm-hmm. the program,
1: oh, yeah.
14: Evangelization. And we had Father James Milan, who Divine Renovation, the co-organizer, because the World Congress depends on the Vatican. So the co-organizer was Archbishop Reno Fisichella of New Evangelization. He spoke there as well. We had Cardinal Rolandas Makrickas, who's a Lithuanian, but
1: wow.
14: he is the archpriest of Santa Maria Maggiore in mm-hmm. Rome. So he came and preached one of the masses. And we had testimonies from people in Divine Mercy from around the world. All the continents were represented. It was beautiful. Some of them were extremely moving.
1: Yeah. Like what? Share a story. If you can.
14: I can. Tatiana Stavicki was the head of Caritas.
1: If you need it.
14: Was the head of Caritas Ukraine.
1: Yeah.
14: And I don't know if you know her story.
1: I don't.
14: Was she an American Ukrainian mm-hmm. who had gone back to Ukraine, helped build up the university, the Catholic University in yeah. Ukraine, then came back and worked for the U.S. Bishops' Conference.
1: Oh, wow.
14: Head helping the church in Central and Eastern Europe, then went back to help the Ukraine, and took over Ukraine Caritas about a year before the war began.
1: Wow.
14: She gave her witness of what Caritas is doing in the Ukraine and how she ramped up all the assistance overnight. She's done a beautiful job. We've had people. We also had the group from Lebanon who shared their experiences of mercy during the war. And the difficulties that they're having, even for them to get there, about half the group couldn't come because of the difficulties. So you have all these situations, and you try to get things going. There was a family that called the Kissel family who couldn't come. They have three children, young children, who have a disease that the skin breaks seriously.
1: Wow.
14: And she has to rebandage the kid every couple days, and it's a very painful process.
1: Yeah.
14: The family together prays at the Divine Mercy Chaplet, and this young man started a podcast where he invited people to pray with him.
1: Yeah.
14: And he's got a great following on this line, but they gave their witness of how God gives you these trials.
1: And they're from Lebanon?
14: No, these are from America.
1: They're from America. Interesting.
14: And, okay. You know, and they've got the podcast here, and they have really been a strong witness in everything they do. So the other one that, a little unknown, but there is I guess she's an art historian, but Dr. Adriana Acutis, who is the aunt of Carlo Acutis, St. Carlo mm-hmm. Acutis.
1: Right.
14: And she did some, she's from
1: Italy,
14: Turin. Yeah. And she did a study on the shroud and the image of Divine Mercy.
1: Yeah.
14: And how the face fits on. Yeah. Each face is identical.
1: Is this new or does this go back? Because I know this is...
14: She had done this story a little while ago.
1: Okay.
14: So she brought this presentation, but she brought a new one.
1: Right. Oh, really?
14: She's got a presentation called The Faces in the Face.
1: Yeah.
14: She's taken 100 images.
1: Of Divine Mercy or the Shroud?
14: Of Jesus.
1: Okay.
14: And she's compared the two and also did an experiment of bringing all these images into one. And you see the face and reminding us that we are all images of God.
1: It's fascinating. For those who don't know, I wrote about it in my book. I shared a little bit about it. You know, the shroud defies scientific explanation. It survived 2,000 years. A lot of evidence that brings us back to the fact that it's probably 2,000 years old and from Jerusalem. That being said, the image, Faustina battled to get that thing done. You know, after the 10th time, you know, with the artist, she went into the chapel and cried to the Lord, you know, who will ever paint you as beautiful as you are? And he says, look, it's not in the beauty of the paint or the brush that lies the beauty of this image or the strength of this image, but it's in my grace. And then you know the story. Maybe you can share that with everyone. When these two images were lined up, the shroud and the Divine Mercy image, I mean, Faustina wanted to get that face right, you know, the length of the eyes and the nose and the entire face. So share what happened there.
14: Well, the two images, the points of the face line up completely.
1: Perfectly,
14: and
1: it's
14: unexplainable because, well, she'd never seen the shroud.
1: Yeah, right.
14: The picture of the shroud was also in the, I think, late 20s or early 30s, taken about the same time, that they recognized that there was a face there. And so To me, it's another message of Jesus. Oh, I keep the two images in my own study next to each other.
1: I agree.
14: It's absolutely fascinating.
1: And that's the Vilnius image, the one that's on your lapel.
14: Yeah, yeah. Well, that's, you know, when you say that she was frustrated, so was the artist.
1: Yeah.
14: To have this nun come in every 2 weeks and tell you that you're painting it wrong. And they've done some studies, and a couple things that were the major things that were changed.
1: Yeah.
14: The face.
1: Yeah.
14: And she had them go over and redo the face. And the hand.
1: Really?
14: The hand, the blessing.
1: Oh, yeah.
14: A lot of the other pictures have the hand way up here.
1: Yes.
14: And the rubrics at the time in liturgy where the hand doesn't go over the shoulder.
1: Right.
14: And, you know, it's tip-top. The foot is coming out. It's stepping out, out of the darkness. And you mentioned a while ago Father Serafin.
1: Yeah.
14: He had come up with the theory that what we're seeing here is Jesus at the resurrection coming out of the Holy of Holies, which was always dark. And in the Holy of Holies, there was the Ark of the Covenant. And on the Ark of the Covenant was the mercy seat.
1: Wow.
14: And so you've got divine mercy coming out of the Holy of Holies into the world. It's a beautiful image.
1: It's amazing. So, you know, she was so careful. Did Faustina see the crucifixion in the hand, right? That's how the image is portrayed.
14: Right? Well, he's got the signs of the crucifixion.
1: So, yeah, I'm always curious about how Christ was actually crucified. Mm-hmm. Is that an indication that he was crucified through the hand or through the wrist? You know? You don't know.
14: I don't know.
1: Just any of the shape.
14: I've read the studies.
1: Yeah.
14: There's the tradition, and how he's imaged. He's blessing with the hand. He's not blessing with the wrist. So you can.
1: No, it's interesting. And Vilnius too, because and bring me back to this point in time when the image was finally done. Mm-hmm. The dawn of the gate of the dawn, right? That's in Vilnius. Did our Lord come out of that? What happened that day? When I don't know whether it was a Feast of Images or what the day was. You know the story I'm talking about?
14: Yeah, I do. And I'll get to it, but I'm going to take a couple steps back because the Congress itself, like I said, began on Corpus Christi.
1: Yes.
14: We did the Corpus Christi procession through the old part of Vilnius. One of the stops we typically make is at the Gates of Dawn. Now, what I realized is all the stops that we made were at churches that were the wounds in Vilnius of the times of communism. It started out at the cathedral, which had been closed because it was saved from becoming a truck factory, but it was turned into a museum and a concert hall. The second stop was at St. John's, which is the university church, which was the seat of atheism during the communist time education. The third stop was at the Jesuit church, St. Casimir's, which during the time of communism was turned into the Museum of Atheism.
1: Wow.
14: The fourth stop is at the Gates of Dawn, which is usually the last stop, but we went on also to the site of the Congress on Savior's Hill. And at the shrine of Our Lady of the Gates of Dawn, which was the only one that wasn't destroyed, but that was the place that the image was first publicly displayed while Sapochko preached a retreat on divine mercy.
1: Wow.
14: They displayed it, and Faustina saw the image come to life and bless the people that were gathered and bless the city of Vilnius.
1: Yes.
14: And the rays come out to bathe the people in mercy.
1: I love that story, and I love the way the Lord has come out of that image so many times. I mean, that time is one of the things. Ugo Festo, the man who was cured of his MS and his MD, he had that encounter where the Lord literally came out. Image is powerful. I didn't expect to talk to you just about the Divine Mercy image today, but I always enjoy talking about a lot of promises associated with it, too. So I love that. So, you know, something that's been on my heart, and I've mentioned it in the past. I've said to some of the Marians, I said, you know, our nation's bishops just consecrated the country to the Sacred Heart of Jesus. And the Sacred Heart and the Divine Mercy devotion go hand in hand. Now, there's a great parallel between these two devotions in terms of images and promises and things along those lines. But when we consecrated the nation, I'm thinking, that's a phenomenal event. I said, graces are going to flow for the United States of America when we make this formal entrustment to the Sacred Heart of Jesus. You know what we need? We need to do that for divine mercy. Because the Lord said, the world will have no peace until it turns with trust to my mercy. And we know the graces and the protection that come when you are enveloped in those merciful rays of our Lord. How can we get that done? And what's your vision? And what do you think of consecration and entrustment in general? What's it bring about?
14: I think it's a beautiful idea. I think we also have to remember that St. John Paul II said, mercy is the limit that God places on evil in the world.
1: I love that.
14: And when we start talking about all the wars and all the evil that's brewing, yes, we do need to turn to divine mercy. The whole Congress was about the fact that we do need to turn, both into devotion, but also yes, in our entrustments, yes, in our actions. And the more we do that, not just the consecration or the devotion, but we build up to it through our lives, to entrusting ourselves. But that we're coming up to the 100th anniversary of the painting of the image of the revelation, yes, given to Jesus, yes, and also the 2,000 years of since the crucifixion and resurrection of our Lord, and so and the descent of the Holy Spirit. So we have a lot of stuff coming up in the year of 33.
1: Yeah.
14: And the years leading up to that are going to be very special years.
1: There's wars raging right now, right? The world's a tumultuous place.
14: Yeah, but you've got these anniversaries coming up to that. You've got Guadalupe's 500th year anniversary. You have the Images' 100th anniversary. Well, you have this 2000 anniversary. Nice to celebrate anniversaries, but we need to do it in our heart first. We have to really open up our hearts for mercy. That's what the Congress was about. Yeah. Oh, and just that I don't forget to your listeners, all these talks were recorded.
1: I was going to ask you about that.
14: They were on EWTN transmitted, mm-hmm, the whole thing live, yeah, but it's on our website, which is wacomvilnius.org, wacomvilnius.org. And you can follow most of the talks given, and they were very good. They're also on YouTube.
1: Yeah, I'll see if my producer Nick can link to that too. So
14: beautiful.
1: You'll find it in the show notes if you're driving in traffic, and you say, how did he spell that? Yeah. Where is it? Right? It's all right there. So that's great.
14: It's a great way to participate and keep it going and get more into the whole idea of building the city of mercy. Build it where you are, your own city, your own family. And we did take it from the city of God, but we chose it before Pope Leo was elected. So it's not we played Augustine before.
1: Where's Wacom next year?
14: Not next year. It's in 3 years, and it's in Brazil.
1: Oh, how nice. What a beautiful, beautiful place. Maybe I'll make that trip.
14: Sounds like a good one. I would go for it.
1: You're going to be there?
14: I plan to be.
1: Yeah, that'll be good. That sounds great. Well, I'm grateful for your time. I really am having you here. I always enjoy talking. There's a lot going on. I know Lithuania has seen the collateral damage from Ukraine and Russia. Just to hit on that for just a moment, because I only have a moment or two left. How do you think that's going to end, and what can we do? I mean, we just pray for God's mercy, right?
14: First thing is pray. The second thing is educate. Yeah. A lot of people, if it's far away, don't think it's real.
1: Right.
14: To the point that people in Russia are under a lot of propaganda. People in the West, it's somebody else's problem.
1: Yeah.
14: And it isn't. They are really fighting the fight for all of Europe, and if Europe and the world. And, you know, we've got all the hot spots.
1: Well, thank you, Your Excellency, for being here. I have 10-20 seconds. Did you give us your blessing before you go?
14: Absolutely. May the Lord come down, send His Spirit upon us, bless us all, and may He continue to guide us in His mercy. God the Father, the Son, and the Holy Spirit.
1: Thanks for doing that on short notice. Appreciate it.
14: No problem.
1: My gratitude to the Knights of Columbus. I'm Drew Mariani. Until we talk again, God bless.
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17: 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New York's Medical Aid in Dying Act takes effect today, allowing terminally ill patients to request life-ending medication. Catholic leaders strongly oppose the law. The New York State Catholic Conference says assisted suicide abandons people at their most vulnerable and warns it could pressure the sick and elderly to see themselves as burdens. The church teaches that true mercy means palliative care, support, and accompaniment, not intentionally ending a life. President Trump is delivering a campaign-style speech about the U.S. economy in Las Vegas today. Speaking to the crowd at the Red Rock Casino and Resort on Wednesday, Trump touted his no tax on tips policy.
18: Right now, it's one of the best things. I mean, it's one of the greatest things. People are making a lot of money, no tax on tips, and it's great.
17: Trump has been ramping up his economic message with the midterm elections less than 4 months away. A report says at least 12 states, including New Jersey, Michigan, Minnesota, and Georgia, have now reported cyber attacks against their water systems. Sarah Lee Kessler reports.
19: U.S. officials think the cyber attacks could be linked to Iran. Patrick Kelly, the chief security officer for Georgia-based Lyrica Security, is weighing in.
20: Right now, they're focusing on disruption, which is reduction of water pressure, but they haven't moved to actually poisoning water.
19: A federal investigation is continuing.
17: And Pope Leo is urging the Knights of Columbus to become prophets of harmony in a divided world.
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24: All right, here we go. Welcome to the show. You know, one of the great things about hosting the show is that I get to come across some wonderful Catholic resources to help our marriages that I never even knew existed. And one of those organizations that has a plethora of resources for engaged and married couples is the United States Conference of Catholic Bishops. I didn't know that. So today I'm going to be joined by Dr. Julia Dzelski, who is the Associate Director for Marriage and Family Life of the USCCB. And we're going to talk about all the resources that are out there that Julie is in charge of. So be prepared to be blown away by all that these websites have to offer and USCCB has to offer. I was blown away. I think you will be as well, right? So stay tuned. You're going to learn a lot of some great things today. Please be reminded the content of today's show is solely for educational purposes, not a replacement for mental health diagnosis or treatment. Calling into the show does not establish a therapist-patient relationship with me. But we do have a very close and intimate relationship with our Blessed Mother under the title of Undoer of Knots, because it's under that title that she protects marriages. So we always start with a prayer to her, as you know. Please join me in the name of the Father, and of the Son, and of the Holy Spirit. Blessed Mother, take into your hands the knots that affect married couples, and with your long fingers of love and grace, undo these knots for the glory of God. Visit married couples with your grace, renew their sacramental covenant,
0: increase God's love in them, and strengthen their bond of peace so that with their children, they may always rejoice in the gift of your blessing. Amen. All right. So, listen, the Catholic Church in the United States has an unbelievably rich storehouse of information, resources, and tools for married couples and for anyone with an interest in marriage and church teaching, right? And so here to pull back the curtain is Dr. Julia Dzelsky. And before I get to her introduction, please remember, any questions you have about church teaching, doctor resources, marriage, etc., give us a call, 888-914-9149. That's our Catholic Order of Foresters call line, 888-914-9149. Or, of course, you could email me at Doug@irrelevantradio.com. All right. So here we go. So I'm very pleased to introduce to you Julia Dzelsky. She is the Associate Director for Marriage and Family Life at the United States Conference of Catholic Bishops. In her role, she assists the U.S. Catholic bishops in advancing the vocation to marriage and the mission of the family as the domestic church. She oversees foryourmarriage.org, a website to help couples at all stages of life to understand and live God's plan for happy, holy marriages. She has spoken and written on family life, the call to motherhood, and the sanctity of life. Currently, she serves as a consultant to the Dicastery for Laity, Family, and Life at the Vatican. She holds a licentiate, an STL, and a doctorate, STHD, in theology from the Pontifical University of St. Thomas Aquinas in Rome. She and her family live in the Washington, D.C. area. Julia, welcome to the show.
2: Well, thank you. So good to be with you, Doug.
0: I'm just so excited that you're here, and I don't even know how I came across the website. Somebody must have tipped me onto it, but I'm like, oh my goodness, we've got to find somebody who can talk to us. And then I think my producer reached out, and you were like, yeah, pick me. So here we are. So. How did you come to get to this place in life? How did you come to work for the USCCB and in your role with the Marriage and Family Life folks?
2: Well, that's a good question. I think it partly was somewhat like you just described. It was a lift your hand and say, pick me. when I saw the position, I probably did just that. But nonetheless, you know, it did kind of drop in my lap. And I have to say that from early childhood, I did recognize the value and the beauty of marriage and family life. Yeah. I was blessed with a strong family, blessed with a family that was faith-filled and placed, you know, faith first and family second, yeah, and then everything good. Else third. And so I was blessed with that. And I did want to share those gifts. My vocational journey was long and I won't get into all the details. It'd be too long to enumerate all of the steps and all the curves along the road.
0: Yeah.
2: But I did spend a long time in Rome, as you can imagine, having seen that I have 2 degrees, well, actually others as well, from Rome, all at Pontifical universities. I really enjoyed my sojourn there in Rome for 12 years.
0: 12 years? So, oh, my goodness.
2: Yes.
0: At the Pontifical University, are the courses in English or are they in Italian or what?
2: No, most Pontifical universities, and there are probably at least 15,
0: is that right?
2: Believe it or not, at least Pontifical institutions, whether they're university or institutes for higher education, they all predominantly teach in Italian. And so it was a full immersion experience for me.
0: Oh my goodness.
2: It was good though. I mean, I wouldn't have learned Italian any other way, really.
0: Yeah, right. And so where did you do your undergraduate work?
2: Also in Rome. I was there as an undergrad as well. Yes. And that was my first, a full immersion experience because my undergrad courses were all in Italian.
0: So there you go. So you're kind of like, yeah, Rome's a good place. I think I'll live here for a decade or more. And yeah. Well, my wife and I got to go to Rome a few months back for the first time ever in our life. And it was a phenomenal experience. I can't imagine what it would be like to live there. And so is that where you met your husband? Was in Rome?
2: Well, no. Surprisingly, no. my vocation towards marriage actually started after I left Rome. So I had come back to the United States after those 12 years. And it was then that I met my husband, who interestingly was doing graduate work after a career in kind of corporate, in the corporate world. Yeah. And he was doing graduate work at the John Paul II Institute on Marriage and the Family.
0: There you go.
2: At the Catholic University of America in Washington.
0: Yeah.
2: Yeah. And I came back to finish my doctorate, to finish the writing portion of the doctorate. Mm-hmm. And we met through mutual Catholic friends in the Washington, D.C. area.
0: Wow.
2: So that's where our lives have evolved now as a married couple.
0: So that's phenomenal. So this is a show dedicated entirely to marriage, and I'm a marriage therapist. So if you don't mind, how did you, when did you know that you loved this guy? This is the guy you're going to go through your life with. How long did it take for him to propose? Give us the, if you don't mind, give us the courtship story.
2: Well, I think ours is a little unusual, and I'll explain why. I say it's unusual simply because we were already in, I was already in my mid-30s, and he was approaching 40. And those are, you know, that's a milestone year. And typically, I mean, even though couples are getting married later in life today, and generally speaking, we certainly were pushing, we were pushing that number much higher. But because we had lived very different lives and had experienced much of the world, and but also were very firm in our faith, we had reached that vocational threshold where we knew that unless we found the right person, we probably wouldn't marry. And so we were both praying, separately, of course, but both praying and very intentionally about meeting the right spouse, by the right time.
0: Yeah,
2: and so when we met, we knew that, the life's experiences was drawing us together, and that we could now share and build something new, even at those ages, and that it was something that was really responding to the desires of our hearts.
0: I love that.
2: And we had a lot in common, and so from meeting, and actually, to be honest, we met on Catholic Match. But the funny thing is. Even though it was by Catholic Match that we actually made an initial encounter, it was in person only a few weeks later that we were actually introduced by mutual friends because we lived literally two blocks away from one another. So there it is. We lived within the same neighborhood, but Catholic Match actually created the initial contact. And so from start to finish, from actual proposal to marriage was about 6 months, which I wouldn't recommend for everyone, but it was
0: I get it. But I met my wife, senior year in college, and I proposed after a week. And
2: there you go.
0: Yeah. And I definitely don't recommend that for my children, to be sure, but it's, in a few weeks, we'll celebrate 46 years. So it's worked out. It's worked out all right.
2: Praise God.
0: Well, you got to marry someone who likes to suffer. It was what I found, and so she's good at suffering, and so this marriage has worked out just fine. So thank you for that. And I kind of threw you a curveball there because I didn't set you up for talking about your love story. But it's a fascinating. Everybody's got a wonderful story to tell, I think. So thank you for sharing that. All right. So let's get into the work that you're doing with the USCCB. What are the bishops trying to accomplish here? And what's their overall goal? What's the theme here?
2: Oh, sure. Well, the bishops have, among the bishops' objectives for marriage ministry in the U.S., and there are a few, but I'll mention just a few of the ones that have been more relevant recently. And one of those is the National Pastoral Framework for Marriage and Family Life Ministry. It's called Called to the Joy of Love.
0: Okay.
2: And that comes from, of course, that's inspired by Amoris Laetitia, which was now published 10 years ago. It's hard to believe.
0: Is that right?
2: Oh, my goodness. Now 10 years ago.
0: Wow. Mm-hmm.
2: And for that reason, actually, as a side note, the Holy Father, Pope Leo, has just requested that all of the presidents of the Episcopal conferences worldwide gather this October to speak about the new challenges facing marriages and families at the threshold of these 10 years, now that we're 10 years out from Amoris Laetitia. So he's using that as an opportunity to pull together the heads of Episcopal conferences, which is an unusual gathering. It is unusual, actually, to ask the presidents of these Episcopal conferences to gather. Nonetheless, I think it is a very hopeful step.
0: Yeah.
2: And so right now, one of the things that our office is doing is preparing our bishops for that experience. We have three bishops attending on behalf of the U.S. because we are a large country and, of course, a big Catholic church. And so we have, of course, the president of the USCCB along with the vice president of the conference, mm-hmm. and the president of the Conference for Eastern Catholic Churches. Oh. So the three of them will attend this very important meeting. So I look forward to hearing the results of that. But our national pastoral framework was published now about 5 years ago. And one of the objectives was to not only be a resource to assist pastoral efforts to support marriages and families in the church, but also to promote the good work already taking place across the country mm-hmm. in so many ministries that serve marriages and families. And I have to say, we're very blessed in this country with many initiatives and resources and ministries that do sustain and support marriages and families.
0: Yeah.
2: So we created the pastoral framework, which is really for diocesan implementation based on the need of that particular diocese. And it walks through everything from marriage preparation, beginning in the remote phase of family life, and then proximate, and then immediate. Immediate is what we would say is typically considered pre-cana, right?
0: Yeah.
2: When the couple asks to be married. But intermediate could be considered like that dating phase, between childhood and young adulthood. And then you step into the immediate preparation, which is commonly referred to as pre-cana.
0: Yeah.
2: And then we talk about all of the ways that families can be supported in so many different areas of challenges. Families that are experiencing perhaps divorce and separation or the loss of a loved one,
0: sure.
2: whether that's a child through miscarriage or a spouse.
0: Yeah.
2: The many other scenarios, which might include domestic abuse and violence or incarceration or families who are struggling just with meeting the needs, the basic needs of their families, clothing and food and all the rest. And so it really calls for us to consider ourselves as parishes that can support the families in our midst and meet their needs as a caring parish. We also created a resource guide, which is a supplement to the framework, and it contains roughly about 100 ministries, apostolates, and other initiatives to support the family. For example, if your parish...
0: 100?
2: There's got to be at least 100, because it is so... It's amazing how the Holy Spirit has worked and acted among the faithful, even grassroots organizations and ministries.
0: Yeah, so let me just so I'm clear on this. Mm-hmm. So what you've done is you've looked at the different initiatives in the different dioceses around the country, and you're kind of a clearinghouse for all that,
2: right.
0: or an aggregator of all of that?
2: That's right. And it's in print form, but you can also get it online, and it's free to download from our website. But ministries that can address and support a couple who has experienced a miscarriage or the loss of a child at any age, or maybe a marriage that could benefit from enrichment classes. Where do you go?
0: Yeah.
2: You know, where do you look for that? And so it includes that. Or maybe you're seeking a program to help your children develop a good awareness of human sexuality as God intended.
0: That'd be good.
2: Like theology of the body.
0: Yeah.
2: It includes something like that. Or maybe you're a young Catholic professional and you're single and you're looking to, you know, you're hoping to be married. Where can you turn for other support from like-minded females or like-minded males and find the support that you need to discern your vocation?
0: This
2: we
0: is
2: have
0: unbelievable.
2: Ministries like that.
0: Yeah. it is so valuable. It's so important. And I've been a marriage therapist for like 10 years. I spent most of my life in the corporate world, and then I made this career shift. And so I get invited to go around and give talks from time to time all over the place. And my impression is that each diocese is kind of left on their own to put together their own programs and their own initiatives, and some are really good in one and not so good in the other, and so there's strengths and weaknesses in every diocese, and I think it is so great to be able to pull together the best that's out there, and so the diocese don't have to reinvent the wheel.
2: That's right. Yeah. Absolutely. Yeah, wow. Absolutely. Now, granted, some dioceses have reinvented the wheel have created some really strong programs. And when they create a strong program, what's beautiful about it is that they're willing to share it with other dioceses. And other dioceses say, yes, let me steal that program because it's so good. We want to replicate it in our diocese. But most of these ministries that I'm referring to are national.
0: Okay.
2: They're meant to be implemented in every diocese, and they can adapt to the needs of each diocese, whether you're urban or rural, whether you have, you know, a large number of Catholics or you're a minority of Catholics in a specific diocese. These ministries are meant to be scalable for any kind of devices.
0: Wow. I mean, well, one of the things that I have bumped into a lot is just it's in the marriage prep work that I've done and the engaged couples that I've worked with is it's kind of just a lack of formation as to what marriage really is, you know, and we live in a society of no fault divorce. Right. And so, well, if I get tired of you, I can just, you know, replace you and I'll just go get an annulment. Just kind of so divorce, annul, you know, and move on to the next one. And it's just so the formation is so important for young couples to understand really what they're getting into. And this whole death do you part thing is kind of serious. You know, it's not, you can't just walk away because you're having a bad hair day, right? Or, you know,
2: Absolutely. I'm glad you raised that. I'm glad you raised that, Doug, because one of the other objectives I was going to just mention is the implementation of a new document released by the Dicastery for Lady, Family, and Life, to which I'm a consultant. And it's a wonderful document. And I would encourage your listeners to take a look at this. It's available online. It's called Catechumenal Pathways for Married Life.
0: Catechumenal Pathways for Married Life.
2: Married Life. That's the English translation, yes. The Italian is a bit different, but we actually had suggested that they use the word pathways to translate itinerari, which is like itineraries, but in English it didn't have the same persuasiveness. So Catechumenal Pathways for Married Life was released by the Vatican about 4 or 5 years ago, I believe, at the last World Meeting of Families in Rome. And I have to say, it is so impressive. It really, really was well thought about, thought through, and well written, and really addresses some of the root causes.

0: Are you single and dating? Or maybe you know someone who is. Friend, sister, brother. Maybe it's your own kids who are in the dating scene and you just maybe don't relate to where they're at, or maybe you're trying to understand. If you're in the dating scene, you know what I'm talking about, from the swipe culture to the jumping out of the dating scene. It's a real challenge. I had a friend who not too long ago was on a dating app, found this person in the swipes, and he checked out. He was Catholic. He matched up with her political views. All these different things matched. He was in her area, and he asks her out, and she's like, I'm kind of busy. And, you know, they had this mutual swipe back scenario. You know, if you swipe back, that means you're interested. And yeah, you have to get up with the lingo if you're not in the dating scene right now. Anyway, so he asks her out. She's not responding, or really kind of, she's not fully piqued by it. And then he says, hey, how about this? We meet for mass on Sunday morning, because you got to go to mass, right? She goes, yes. He goes, let's meet for an early mass and then let's go to breakfast. And she says, okay. She caves after the third ask, and hey, she's actually really respecting this guy's pursuing, and he asked her to church. Cool. No, this is how challenging the dating scene is today. No, you know, later in the week arrives, Saturday hits, and he says, hey, how about you come spend the night tonight? They've not even met in person. It went from nice guy pursuing three times, saying, let me meet you at church and go to breakfast, to why don't you stay the night before church? It's a no for me. This is what we see in the dating scene today, even within the so-called Catholic community. And I was struck by that. I really wonder if he was Catholic. By the way, months later, he apologized. It was still a no for her. But hey, her saying no did rub a bit up on his conscience. I'm just saying. So you never know when you say no how this may impact a person later on. Maybe he was fake. Maybe he really wasn't interested in going to church. Maybe he wasn't even Catholic. I don't know. Maybe he wanted a Catholic girl, but still wasn't there for the Catholic choices. In fact, we talked about that earlier in the week. One of my guests will link to the show with her. She walked through how she didn't get married until her 40s. She was told you could have it all, so she lived as if she could, and she didn't realize how it was getting in the way of what she really wanted in the midst of that have it all of marriage and family. And she had some great insights. I'm going to link if you're just joining me now and didn't catch that episode. So be sure to check out the show notes for today's show. My guest today is a professional matchmaker, Christina Pineda. She founded Matchmakers in the City. She's made so many people, including celebrities. You can find her online, matchmakerchristinaconti.com. That's Christina, C-R-I-S-T-I-N-A. Conti, C-O-N-T-I.com. I'm linking her on social media and in the show notes for today's show. Christina, one of the big challenges I am coming up against with a lot of my peers in the dating scene is that they are maybe engaging in serial monogamy, which is you're monogamous, but you're engaging in intimacy with one person at a time. And then you move on to the next, maybe 5 years later, maybe 3 months later. But here's what I'm seeing. A lot of people who want to snap out of that, maybe they're falling, having a hard time. As a Catholic, it's a real wound. You know, things move too fast and too far. You think this is the person, or you regret not waiting for marriage in the midst of it. How do you rebound from either a repetitive pattern like this, or just that real wound that Catholics are facing of, hey, I thought this was the one, or hey, I screwed up. It went too fast. I went too far. I didn't wait for marriage. And now I'm piecing back together my life to get back out there to date.
1: Yeah, so good to be with you, Timory. And you're right. This is unfortunately pretty common with relationships today. They go quickly. And for instance, the first 3 months are the honeymoon phase where people are wearing rose-colored glasses. It's so exciting to meet someone who you are finally attracted to and might marry one day. And then with all of those hormones, it's very easy to skip steps, especially if you don't have boundaries in place where you end up spending too much time together. Maybe then you even sleep together or spend the night. And then you start acting like you're married without being married. So this pattern is easy to repeat. And then after 3 months, the working it through phase sets in when you start to see the other person's flaws, you are more comfortable with the person, so you start relaxing. And that's when reality sets in, and you need to see if you're both willing to make it work with two flawed individuals or if it's better to end the relationship. So my best advice, so this doesn't happen, is to slow down. But if you didn't and you ended up going too fast and too far, it's time to heal. So I separated my advice into two parts. Part one is get right with God, and part two is move on. That's what I will be speaking on.
0: Okay, let's do that. And in the midst of that, if you could touch on how to slow down, because I think sometimes people go, I've been living in these relationships that go fast. As you say, like relationships just go fast today. How do you take right. that pace slow once you have met someone, maybe even before the dating or once you start that conversation?
1: Yes, and that is, boundaries are a big word today, and they're really helpful for relationships, because there are a lot fewer boundaries now than there were when, say, our parents were dating or previous generations were dating, and people end up going over to each other's apartments, spending too much time together. So setting those time and place boundaries before you even start dating are important. Only seeing the person once a week, especially in the beginning of a relationship, maybe then when you get exclusive, you can make that two times a week. But I, even before engagement and marriage, more than two times a week is not necessary. You're trying to see if this is a good match for you. You're not married yet, and time is the only true test to see if this relationship is going to last or if it's just a flame that's going to burn out quickly.
0: And I love that protocol. You've always kind of said it, like, hey, if you're just getting to know someone, no more than one time a week. And if you are dating them, it's committed at most two times a week up until engagement and marriage. I think that is so contrary to what you see in these all immersive, fast paced relationships, but it leaves room for life, for quiet time, for family, for other relationships. So I love that approach. And I think it really helps to slow the pace. And like you said, you don't go to the other person's place of living much. Can you navigate that? Especially because people go, well, hey, I'm an adult. I'm in my 20s, or maybe I'm in my 30s or even 40s now dating. You really say, honey, I can't go over to their place and make a dinner or watch a movie. Can you navigate that response?
1: Yes, that's a hard one. That's why I always say to date in public places, especially as you're starting to get to know someone. But even if you are in an exclusive relationship, the temptation is still there. If you're attracted to someone and you're watching a movie together, it's very easy to go into sin. So that's why just not doing those things will really help you, and just getting yourself out of those situations. And I guess if someone is thinking, I guess no one's above temptation, even if you're older, you're still going to have temptation. And I guess there's a certain, I guess maybe people might say, oh, well, what if it's during the day and I just want to cook a meal for that person? Just don't. I know that sounds very strict. Some people probably will need to be more strict than others, but have maybe there's a roommate there, the roommate could be home if you need to cook a meal with this person. But yeah, I'm really just against it, Timory.
0: No, I think that's helpful. And I mean, you are in the thick of helping people who are struggling to find someone to meet, who have made these bad choices, who also, hey, you're Catholic and you're approaching this with a Catholic worldview, even when you're coaching your secular clients. And I love that. So I think words of wisdom from a professional matchmaker and just absolute dating expert. Christina, let's walk through that advice you have with regard to navigating breakup after things went too fast and too far.
1: Yes. Yeah, so part one is get right with God. The first thing that you should do is go to confession. It's so important to reconcile your relationship with Jesus and your loving creator. If you are scared to go, read the parable of the prodigal son. And no sin is too great. Psalm 103 states, as far as the east is from the west, so far he has removed our transgressions from us. the Lord doesn't remember your sins after you confess them in our amazing sacrament. So that's really important, that beautiful gift that we have of the sacrament of confession. And number two, resume your sacramental life. So that means go back to church, love the Lord your God with all your heart, soul, mind, and strength. Do what he tells you. And that means to follow the guidelines of the church, to read the Bible, read the catechism, dive in, know your stuff. And then you'll be able to love better, which is number three, which is love your neighbor as yourself. So examine the ways that you need to be more loving and charitable in your life to others. And then number four is to forgive yourself. So that's also loving yourself. And this might be the hardest part.
0: And I love that. Like, it's this getting right with God, getting to know your neighbor, getting to know yourself, and moving into a place where you have a greater sense of love and respect for others and yourself because you are right with God.
1: That's right. And the second part of this is moving on. And I guess one of the first part, number one that I have here is discern whether the occasion of sin that you experienced in that relationship was the person or the circumstances. In other words, was the other person trying to follow the Lord and slipped because you were at each other's apartment? Or was this person leading you into sin by saying, no, I'm not saving sex for marriage, or you can do that, but just not on board with that, with you, but saying, I'll go along with it. And then the boundaries just get less and less as you go further into the relationship. So was it the circumstances or was it the person? And if it was the person who slipped, or if it was the circumstance where the person slipped and you slipped, you can discuss setting appropriate boundaries with that person. And then, but if that person was leading you into sin, break up and don't look back.
0: Mm-hmm. Yeah. I love that. And I'm thinking about just your whole approach of like getting right with God first. And I'm thinking of another story. Christine had a friend who went on a date for the first time in a while, trying to date in the Catholic sphere after kind of leaving that pool open to everyone, and experienced just this, going too fast, too hard, and went too far. And, you know, spent a while not dating. And when she was going on a date recently, she called me and she goes, I'm just praying. Like, I'm praying on my way there. Like, God, help me to be the woman I want to be, to attract the man I want to be. Like, help me leave behind these patterns. Like, help me to be feminine and soft and to really receive this person and just enjoy the time and take it slow and honor you in this day. And I just so appreciated the vulnerability she had in that approach to the date, because it was showing, like, I've screwed up. Like, I've been a part of this culture. I've gone too fast. I've gone too hard. I've gone too far. But I want something more. And God really does answer those prayers when we are striving to live in a state of grace and be with him.
1: That is beautiful. I'm so happy that she has that insight. And yes, she's right on. And one of the things you were mentioning of some people taking a break from dating, and that's my second point, or do a date fast for at least 40 days, a date fast, date cleanse, however you want to call it.
0: After the breakup,
1: reestablish daily mental prayer for at least 20 minutes a day, read scripture, go to Eucharistic adoration, daily mass if possible. The Lord during this time will purify you so that you can figure out why you got into a relationship with someone who led you into sin in the first place.
0: I love that. And would you recommend that after any breakup, or would you say in particular when things went too fast and too far?
1: I would say when things went too fast and too far. If you were dating appropriately and didn't, then you don't need to. It's just move on to meeting new people. But if there was sexual sin involved in particular, then, because that's one of the my other points, is ask the Lord to heal you from your soul ties, because when we involve our body in this, St. Paul tells us your body is a temple of the Holy Spirit, and sins against the body run very deep. So what you do with your body, you do with your soul, and that really needs healing. So that's why I recommend this state cleanse.
0: Excellent. I love that. And remember, when you're talking about soul tie, on a spiritual level, you're bonding with someone when you engage in intimacy outside of marriage. But also, you got that chemical cocktail going. You know, you have all these neurotransmitters firing. You have dopamine, oxytocin, you have norepinephrine. We could go on and on. All of these are bonding and binding. That's great. In marriage, before you've tested and tried someone, you know this is someone who's safe and good to marry, who will stay committed. But when you do it outside of marriage, it's making you see this person, as you talked about earlier, just in dating in general, those first few months you have rosy glasses on. But I say you've got the glasses on when you are sleeping with them, and it's harder to leave. And I always saw this in the crisis pregnancy center, Christina, when a woman would come in who's being battered and abused by a man, she wasn't willing to leave him because she was sleeping with him. She had that connection to him where she was constantly justifying that he was good. And so that separation of physical bodies is so important to have that better perspective. So I think it's food for thought of where we can go when we're not dating as we were created to. So I actually, speaking of that, Christina, I want to come back diving into the dating scene, but from the perspective that you walk through, 10 ways to set your marriage up for success by how you date. It's something to think about before you even meet the person, while you're navigating them, even making changes. My guest today is professional matchmaker Christina Pineda. She's a founder of Matchmakers in the City. 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If you have a question, give us a call. The number is 888-914-9149.
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2: 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I'm also tagging her on social media. We're taking your questions. So if you have a question, free advice for dating with a Catholic twist, please give us a call. 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And the number is 888-914-9149. You can also slide into my DMs right now or comment on my Instagram story. Just follow me at Timmery, T-I-M-M-E-R-I-E, where we are watching for your questions. So get in now. First, Christina, you want to talk about 10 ways to set your marriage up for success by how you date. What, if you can rattle off those 10 things, then we'll take a few minutes to walk through each one.
4: Sure. And I also like to call this don't date like Adam and Eve, because I want to address men's greatest weakness is being passive and women's greatest weakness is being controlling. And the ways that I'm going to show you that you should date overcome those through men taking responsibility and women through trusting, especially trusting God. This will allow you to prep for a holy marriage and family through dating in these with responsibility and trust. So this is going to be great for you for your whole life, not just for dating.
2: Mm-hmm. Excellent. So let's run through, what are those 10 ways to set up your marriage for success? And then we'll walk through them slowly.
4: Sure. So I have 5 for men, and you want me to just list them and then I'll list the women. Okay. Men, be a man with a plan. Number 2, only date if you want to get married. Number 3, lead the relationship forward. Number 4, date women who you admire. Number 5, save yourself for marriage. And women, number 1, let him pursue you from the beginning. Number 2, tell him that you're not going to text him first. Number 3, let him order for you at a restaurant. Number 4, dress attractively. And number 5, save yourself for marriage. The number 5 is the same for both of them, but I talk about it in different ways.
2: Love this. Okay, so let's walk through it for the men. When you say men have a plan, be a man with a plan, what does that mean?
4: Yes, it's funny. I will tell you a little story. My son was asking my husband just questions. He's 5 and he asks us questions all day. And my husband was a little bit he didn't know how to respond. He didn't know the answer, but he didn't want to say, I don't know. So he just said to him, I'm not really sure how to respond right now. And then my son said, I don't know is the worst thing that a man can say. He got that from me, because I'm always telling my husband that. Men.

0: Be a man with a plan, have ideas for dates, have restaurants to go to, foods to try, experiences to experience. And if you don't have them, prep before your dates. Try out these different things on your own so you can see what you would recommend for a woman. But have these in mind so you're not one of those guys who says, I don't know, where do you want to go? That's the worst thing a man could say. My son is rattling it back to my husband.
1: He hears his mom working from time to time.
0: Yes.
1: And second, what is it? Don't date if you don't want to be in a relationship, right?
0: Yeah, only date if you want to get married. And I don't mean that. That you know that you want to get married to the woman who you're asking out. That's where the trouble comes in, because I don't want to ask her out unless I know that I want to get married. That's how people just never date. Ask women out. You don't know if you'll want to marry her, but you have to at least want to get married in the future. Be honest with yourself. Get married in general. That you want to get married in general, you don't need to know if it's with that woman. Mm-hmm. So be honest with yourself. Don't waste women's time. Women have a smaller fertility window than men do. So be cognizant of that and be responsible that you're not going to waste her time if you do not actually want to get married.
1: I think that's fantastic. And it's the Catholic approach. You really shouldn't be dating unless you are marriable. And I know it kind of dives into that whole question of age and when you should start dating. That's another topic for another day. Maybe we should dive into it next time you're on. But again, don't be dating if you do not want to get married. And I think that's massive food for thought. And I have a dear friend. He's approaching 40. And when he came to visit about a year ago, I was just like, hey, you know, are you dating anyone? What does that look like? And he goes, I'm not quite there. I'm almost there, but I'm not ready for marriage right now. And it was because there were things that he needed to work on before he was ready to be marriage material. He was working on being marriage material. And I really respected that. Even though, you know, he was pushing 40, he was saying that there are some things that I am not quite there yet to marry. I'm not there. And so this is, I think, a good question for men to be asking themselves.
0: I agree.
1: Okay, what's number three for women, for men?
0: Lead the relationship forward. Be the one asking her out, if you want to see her again, of course. Initiate contact with her, etc. Don't wait for her to do this. Some men wait for a woman to text him to determine if she's interested. No, I've had clients who have done that, and I've had to really be honest with them and saying the woman's not going to text you first. You need to be the one taking the reins. Mm-hmm. And most women don't text first, or they rarely would do that. And it's also this victim mentality that men really have to fight against, where just feeling, I'm not dating because dating is terrible right now. And there's no one at the events that I go to. And I hear this negativity that ends up preventing them from actually asking women out, going out to events and pursuing women. Just don't be the victim. Move forward. Just be forward. Be a man.
1: Yeah, that's fantastic. Number four.
0: Date women who you admire, that your values align. She's a practicing Catholic who's also following the Lord. Two, no one's perfect, but just you really want to date someone who's following the Lord. That's the number one. I've seen situations with clients who have settled for people who are not Catholic or who just maybe lukewarm Christian or something like that, and they end up just getting into all sorts of dating trouble because their values are not aligned. They may be attracted. You may be attracted to this person, but physically, but your values are not there, and the values are what are going to build the good marriage.
1: Excellent. And I love that approach, because it's saying, and we see the research is clear on that. We've talked about this here on the show. If your values, if your religion, if your politics match up, you're actually more likely to have a happier and long-term marriage. So it's food for thought. At number five, you say save yourself for marriage. This is a no-brainer, yet in the secular world, you actually have to navigate this. If you were talking to someone who was a non-religious client of yours, how do you approach this?
0: Yes, I would say what I said in the first segment of establishing boundaries to make this happen. And if I were talking to a secular client, I would just say, as the man, you need to guard her heart. And I would say that to Christians too, of course, but you can say that to really everyone. And maybe you feel like you're not going, if you just haven't are intimate with her, that you may not be affected, but she will. And you actually will be affected too. You may not feel it immediately, but I've seen a lot of men be affected by that.
1: That's Christina Pineda here on Trending with Tim Ray. We're walking through 10 things to set your marriage up for success by how you date. We just walked through the 5 for men. One was be a man with a plan. 2, date. Only date if you want to get married. 3, lead the relationship forward. You got to lead. 4, date women you admire. Views that align. 5, save yourself for marriage. You were explaining how you advise people, especially even secular, like not to wait for marriage. You talked about the importance of boundaries. Boundaries are a big thing in the secular world as well. So I love that you are helping to present this as a healthy boundary, like actually keeping your clothes on, believe it or not, is a good boundary to have today. Just saying, you have 5 things that you walk through for women that really help to embody femininity and help drive relationship forward, helping men to pursue the woman rather than this upside down world we live in. Can you rattle those 5 off again real quick and then we'll walk through them?
0: Sure. 1 is let him pursue you from the beginning. 2, tell him that you're not going to text him first. 3, let him order for you at a restaurant. 4, dress attractively. And 5, save yourself for marriage.
1: Great. Okay. Why these? And in a certain respect, they almost seem a little more, maybe at a bird's eye view, like soft and superficial in comparison to the responsibility you're giving the man. Maybe you could explain why they are.
0: Sure. The let him pursue you from the beginning. I'm trying to say it in a positive way because really I want to say do not ask him out under any circumstances. I know in the culture it's very much, oh yeah, you can ask him out, that's fine. No, don't. You will put him in the passive seat. You want a man who is excited about you. The man should be in the driver's seat from the beginning and be approachable in places where potential suitors are spending time, but you should not be the one pursuing him.
1: Excellent. Okay, 2.
0: Tell him that you're not going to text him first. This sets the tone for him leading the relationship forward. It seems like a very simple thing to tell a man, but it actually is really important. And he knows that you are not going to reach out to him first. You're not going to be chasing him. And if he stops contacting you, okay, then the relationship is basically done. If you're unsure why, you can ask him why, but then leave it at that.
1: Excellent. No, I think this is so helpful to be told because women just don't know. They don't know what to do. What's proper etiquette? And you're basically walking through the etiquette of dating.
0: Right, right. That's true. And 3, let him order for you at a restaurant. And this is because I would love for women to do little things to let go of control. Let him plan the dates. Let him just see how that feels to just let it trust. Trust that God will allow you to enjoy your dating experience and little, just let go of a few things. So that's why I put that there.
1: Okay. And I recently talked to someone who went on a date being matched through matchmakers in the city. She was part of your database, and something she came out of the date saying, Christina, is that she Yes. felt so feminine. And I really think that it is props to how he was coached and how she was coached to engage. And she did things such as he ordered, he picked the restaurant. There were all these things. He took her coat. Like there were things that literally, as small as they may seem, were melting her heart in a way that made her feel very comfortable. Now, it wasn't for them, but they had a lovely time. And I think because there was just such a positive experience, they were able to mutually say, hey, this isn't for us, and move forward. And I really, really appreciated how that went for them. And I see it's the fruit of these 5 things that you were explaining right now.
0: Oh, yes. That's so good. Yes. I love those little success stories, just even if it's not a match.
1: Yes.
0: It's good because it helps you recognize positive qualities that men have and positive qualities that women actually have, and as you're moving forward. So number four is dress attractively. And this is means avoid showing skin and revealing places. I know we've talked about this on your show before, but it does look desperate and betrays a lack of trust in the Lord if women are showing a lot of skin. Men also can't focus on your soul if they're focused on your body. And trust that the right man of God for you will want to see you again for you, not just based on the revealing clothes that you're wearing. So that's a very important one. Men are very visual, and you do want to attract the right kind of man, the right kind of attention.
1: I love that. What do you say to the culture where everything is so dressed down today? Like, if you're going to a casual restaurant and as a woman going on a more casual date, how do you navigate that? And maybe it's a casual activity. Yeah. I don't know. Like, how do you navigate the casual side of dating versus like, hey, I'm clearly dressing up here?
0: Yeah, so we're not casual matchmakers in the city. So most of our dates are at a lovely restaurant, a rooftop, a wine bar, somewhere where people can get dressed up. And it's just more romantic that way. But if you are doing more of a daytime date or something that's active, still wearing something that you look beautiful in or you look handsome in as a man that's attractive for you, colors that work with your skin tone, and that's a good way to just make yourself still look good, even if you're not able to wear the black dress and heels, or for men wearing that blazer with the nice leather shoes.
1: Great. Okay, so these are, and the last one was save yourself for marriage. I'm not sure if we walked through that much, but you explained that from the man's perspective. It's just something that has to be communicated. The right guy's going to stick around if you're sticking to it. And I know there are some questions that came in about this. So Christina, let's just touch on a couple of those real quick. And if you have a question, you can ask now on social media, slide into my DMs, TimmerIe, where I've also tagged Christina. Okay, first one, Lil on Instagram, what do you do when you were broken up with due to the lack of premarital sex you were willing to engage in?
0: Thank you, the man, because that's a man who you do not want to be with. He made it easy for you.
1: Fantastic. Right? It's a yes. It's a win. Now you know, and now you can move on. I think that we have to shift the mindset, Christina, in the dating culture, that every time it's a no, that's actually affirmation that you are able to move closer to the person who is a yes.
0: Exactly. I always say rejection is your best friend because it keeps bringing you closer to the right person for you.
1: Mm-hmm. What advice do you have for someone who is recently engaged, both from time together and also things get a little harder to wait for marriage for some couples? How do you navigate that?
0: Yes, I would continue doing the boundaries of place, where if you're over each other's apartments, that there are other friends there with you. If you're all watching a movie together, that's different than if you're one-on-one watching a movie. So you can still be in each other's place, but only if there are other people around. And still keeping those time boundaries there too, of 1 to 3 times a week max. You're not married yet. I'm sure you have plenty of things that you're trying to plan right now. Spend your time really trying to prepare for this beautiful sacrament that you're going to engage in. And you're not married yet, so there may be things that come up, maybe even something that would get in the way of you getting married. So making sure that you're really taking your time to prepare for marriage the right way.
1: Okay, what if there is distance? Like, it's long distance, and so, like, time together is maybe it's a weekend here and there.
0: Oh, yeah, that makes it more complicated, definitely. But you still need your own, the person who's traveling still should be in a hotel or staying with the person's parents in a separate room. I really don't want people staying in the same house. I just, even if the person owns the house and you can stay in a separate room, I just don't like that, Timmerie. I really don't like it. It's too much temptation. So, and I know you only have a weekend together, but still just you don't have to spend all of your time together when you're there, that you keep your prayer routines, you go to mass, you do the thing, you go to Eucharistic adoration, even if it's, you can go to those things together, but you can still spend quality alone time so that you're not doing everything with the person constantly while you're there.
1: Okay, advice for Jean on Facebook. What is a courtship? How is it different from dating? And should we be doing this as Catholics instead?
0: I really see, I know people, some people have a very, think courtship and dating are so different.
1: Right.
0: For me, it's really the same thing. And it's, I guess they think of courtship as more the man is courting this woman to be his potential wife. So they see it as a more man pursuing type thing, which is nice. But you're still getting to know each other and the woman is still making a decision on this man or not. If, even if he likes her, she might not like him. That's, yeah. So I don't really see that big of a distinction. As long as you're dating in the way that honors the other person, that honors your body. And that's, to me, that is courtship.
1: Can you, because I think I hear a lot in the, jargon in the Catholic world today. We should only be doing courtships. Like, what does that look like? Asking the father if you can date the person, waiting for marriage, being more public. What does that actually look like when people say that?
0: Yeah, I think for me, that's asking a father before you do that. I just think it's very antiquated before you start dating. Maybe for some families, that's fine. But a lot of people are living in cities now. Singles are living in cities where that isn't possible unless you get on the phone and call a man you've never met before to ask. Yeah, and he doesn't know you. So what's the point of that? And what if the young woman doesn't have that close of a relationship with her dad? So yeah, I think a lot of it is great if you're in the same city, the same town, and maybe your families know each other, or your people are younger. I just don't see that as being practical for most people, most singles. I've really not run across that very often in my whole almost 14 years of being a matchmaker.
1: Yeah, it is interesting. I think especially with people dating older and older these days, it's just not what it used to be. Now, I think if that's something that's important to you as a woman, you need to ask. The man wants to date you, to ask for that, right? Like, I think that's maybe how to approach it, because I see a lot of people trying to force courtship rules that are unofficial into the dating scene. And it's just leading to kind of this weird culture of dating for some people right now.
0: Yes, I know. I think that's right. I've heard a few date coaches talk about this and almost put so many of these sometimes arbitrary rules on dating that don't actually mean anything. And but if it is important to a woman for that, as you said, she should ask him to do that. I think that's great.
1: And if you're just joining us, I really think what you walk through is very helpful. You walk through those 10 things, 5 for men, 5 for women, of how to prepare yourself, set yourself up for marriage. And you really do, I think, walk through those things that help lead to healthy dating rather than courtship. That's been Christina Pineda. She's a professional matchmaker, founder of Matchmakers in the City. I've tagged her on social media, but you can also find her now at matchmakerchristinaconti.com. That's C-R-I-S-T-I-N-A, Conti, C-O-N-T-I.com. Don't go away.
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6: Hello, this is Archbishop Thomas Winsky of the Archdiocese of Miami, Florida. Let us pray. Remember, O most gracious Virgin Mary, that never was it known that anyone who fled to thy protection, implored thy help, or sought thy intercession, was left unaided. Inspired with this confidence, I fly to thee, O Virgin of Virgins, my Mother. To thee do I come, before thee I stand, sinful and sorrowful. O Mother of the Word Incarnate, despise not my petitions, but in thy mercy, hear and answer me. Amen.
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1: You hear people throw around slogans such as, love is love, don't shackle me, I'm free. Everyone's railing against authority today at the same time as there's this massive conversion to Catholicism, this desire for order and an organized religion and structure. And guess what? It's intuitive. It actually makes sense to adhere to a worldview that influences all areas of your life, not just standing within the four walls of a church. The reality is that if you are not free, you cannot love. Say it again. If you are not free, you cannot love. But people would say, well, that's contrary. If you are married, then you're forced into this relationship and you just can't be happy. If you're not feeling happy, you should be able to be freed. It's a common argument behind divorce, behind same-sex interaction. It's a common argument behind why women were led to believe that we had to neuter ourselves in order to be free in the workplace, in family life, in education. All of it's a lie, because what is freedom? Well, I think there are two worldviews of freedom, and we need to come down on the right side of this. The world, the secular world, says freedom is so that you can do whatever you want. And ultimately, it's about saying no to what you don't want to do, to what is not pleasurable to you. But freedom, understood from a human anthropological standpoint. And remember, God created humans and he gave us our church. And what the church discusses when it comes to freedom is that freedom is for the sake of something. And that is freedom is for our freedom that God gives us. We have intellect and free will. That means we can come to know something and freely choose it. If we can't come to know something on an intellectual level, then we can never actually choose it and love it. And so freedom is for the sake of the good. If you are not free, you cannot love. But today, people think freedom means running from anything you don't want. The shirking of duty and responsibility. The running away from anything that's undesired or unenjoyable. Whether it's a responsibility for spouse, children, family members, elderly parents. Whether it's the running away from duty, our responsibility, away from our obligation. Away from our attachments, our familial attachments. It's a running away from order. We run away from babies today. We run away from the consequence of sexuality. We run away from motherhood and fatherhood. When in relationship, in reality, God brought us into a world of relationship. And whether it's good, bad, or ugly, we're still meant to enter into those relationships. We are most free when we are actually acting in right order and orienting ourselves toward love. Marriage is actually freedom because I chose to live within the framework of what marriage is. And because I made that commitment, it frees me to follow that blueprint of what God has intended for marriage. Freedom doesn't mean things will be easy. Freedom doesn't mean that everything will be enjoyable. There will be immense displeasure at times. There will be pain at times. But even though there's pain and obligation and a boundary that we bump up against, that doesn't mean that you don't have freedom. It kind of goes back to the beginning of our conversation of that interior peace of protecting the cart, of how God preserves and protects us. We have freedom in how we make our choices, how we choose to respond, just in the interior dialogue, and yes, also in those outward motions which we make. This is why the person who does indeed experience same-sex attraction can act freely when they choose to live a chaste life, even though they have an attraction towards someone of the same sex, which is against the natural order of how the body fits together as God has intended, male and female. You see, love requires freedom, and freedom is still possible within the context of order, within the context of a border, within the context of a boundary. Freedom, those borders, those boundaries that we enter into, that the world, that the confines of the human body place on us, actually allow us to be free. The fact that I am a female and remain a female is actually me exercising freedom because I'm working within the confines and the boundaries of my own body because God created me to be free within my own body and to function according to how he created me. When we don't exercise freedom as it is brought into right order, we're actually not free. We become a slave to our own passions. When I choose to ignore the order of the human person, the way the bodies click together, male and female, and I choose to go off and say, well, love is love, and I can have any relationship I want with any person, actually, that doesn't work. There is damage to the body that is done that no one seems to want to talk about. But then they say love is love and that is love. No, that is actually inflicting and allowing pain and suffering and long-term consequence on the other individual. Versus saying, I am free to love and I recognize the confines of my body. And even though I may actually experience attraction, that doesn't mean I have to act on it. I'm actually more free when I'm able intellectually to understand the confines and choose to respect those confines placed on me by my body, or to choose to respect the confines placed on me by the fact that I'm a married person and that requires and calls for fidelity. There's so much to be said of the beauty of freedom that we are able to engage in when we have boundaries, when we have borders, when we bump up against them and have to turn in a different direction to figure out, hey, I'm actually struggling with this border, with this boundary of this type of relationship, of the confines of my body. How can I come to better understand myself and the order that God has created for me? Do you know what freedom is, or do you fall under the American heresy of freedom is for the sake of you to do you, for you to run away from responsibility, for you to reject the human connections and bonds that we are born into? And this ties even into the topic of freedom being necessary for the sake of detaching from our phone use. We are slaves to our technology, to our screens, to our social media. You pick your poison. What's the fly in your soup of your screen and social media and tech use? We're not free when we're allowing ourselves to be addicted and our dopamine levels to be hacked so that our brains tickle, that we'd rather just look at our phone and our screen and open it for the 1,000th time this week because that's what's more appealing than accomplishing the task at hand. Reading a book to your kid, getting that report done, studying for the exam. Don't allow yourself to be a slave to the world you live in with the false slogans and ideologies and way of living. Instead, understand that freedom is for the sake of good. If you aren't free, you cannot love. And love requires freedom. And freedom is indeed possible when there is order, borders, and boundaries that we submit ourselves to. 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Up next is the Family Rosary Across America.

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5: It's so great to be with you tonight because today is a feast day of the Blessed Mother. Every night's great, but this is something special. August 5th, the feast of Our Lady of the Snows. It was on this day in the year 358 AD. None of you were alive back then, believe me. That it snowed in Rome. And Rome is usually unbelievably hot and humid in August. So that's a miracle. And the snow fell on top of one of the seven hills in Rome, known as the Esquiline Hill. It was a sign from God, sign from the Blessed Mother, that she wanted a church built there. And it was after the Council of Ephesus that defined that Mary is, in Greek, Theotokos, the Mother of God, the Bearer of God. How about that?
6: Amazing.
5: And we use that title in the Hail Mary every night when we say, Holy Mary, Mother of God, pray for us. So great we can be here today, and we pray the glorious mysteries on this Wednesday. My name is Father Rocky. My co-host is Maggie Carosa. Maggie, please say hello.
6: Father, great to be praying with you tonight. I did not know that story.
5: Oh, it's a great story, and it's a great one of the great patriarchal basilicas in the history of the church. I could go on for a half hour, but we got to pray the rosary, right? We're live tonight, folks, so the number to call is, you have a prayer intention, is 888-914-9149. And if you can't get through, please send us your prayer intention to us right here at relevantradio.com/prayer.